0: plays next Friday in Louisville. Louisville's lost two in a row now.
1: And I think I saw that score in like the second or third quarter, and Louisville closed that gap because that game didn't look like it was that close earlier when I had last seen a score on it. So I was a little surprised to see that it ended up a field goal game.
0: Yeah, C.J. Bailey in that one for NC State, 373 yards through the air, two touchdowns.
1: Pittsburgh got bad news today.
0: They did. Pitt won last night, got good news, winning 35-33. Have you seen the replays enough times?
1: Do we need Jimbo's laser beams on the goalpost?
0: Did the kick look like it was right over the post?
1: Here's the thing. You've got a guy standing right under that post.
0: He's looking straight up, and he sees where it goes.
1: I'm going to take his opinion on that more than a camera that is not directly under the goalpost. It's directly under the crossbar, maybe. It's not directly under the goalpost in question. So, you can watch that one 100 times and probably come up with different opinions on it. But when you're standing directly under it, you've got a pretty good angle on that. But it just immediately, I thought about Jimbo and the laser beams on the goalpost.
0: Weenie laser beams. Yeah. Remember that? That was amazing. I almost tried to impersonate Jimbo there. That was, it'll always be gold.
1: But they get bad news today.
0: Go ahead and tell everybody.
1: So if you were watching that one, you saw their quarterback go knee injury at the time, and they got the worst news they could get, torn ACL, so he is out for the season.
0: Mason Heinschel.
1: We saw him last year as a freshman here in Doak. He had an outstanding game here, and he was off to a very good start this season, had played very well for Pittsburgh, so that's some devastating news for Pitt. But that's a Pitt team that Florida State's got to play a little bit later on in the season, and now you're going to get them with a backup quarterback in there. So that game looks a little different now when you start kind of gaming out how the schedule is going to go.
0: Yeah, it's actually a former Auburn quarterback, Holden Garner. Yeah. Remember him?
1: So a couple of former Auburn guys going at it.
0: That'll be interesting. Some teammates will be going up against each other when FSU plays Pitt. But, again, I don't know if any Pitt fans are listening, but our hearts are with Mason Heinschel. Yeah, you never want to see that. He's a great quarterback. They were up. They were going to be off to a 5-0 start. They are off to a 5-0 start. And I think they might have been the dark horse in the ACC that not enough people were talking about. Probably are primed to get ranked. I know Narduzzi went on his rants about if people would open their eyes, Pitt would be ranked, and he might be right.
1: Well, so now we go back to 2023, and do they not rank them because they lost their quarterback to an injury? Or what kind of excuses are we going to make as far as trying to keep a 5-0 team out of the top 25.
0: No doubt. Passionate fans and an ice cold Coca-Cola. Now that's a winning combo. Fan work is thirsty work. Enjoy Coca-Cola. They sponsor our Out of Towns Score segment. Think Tom is ready to talk to McKay Bayer. We'll go back down to the Seminole locker room as Tom talks to Florida State's linebacker.
2: McKay, that was a lot of fun to watch. I'm sure it was a lot of fun to be out there. Where did that defense come from based on how you played this year? I mean, that was unbelievable.
3: Just the preparation throughout the week and just believing in the calls and whatever Coach White, is up to us to execute. So it's just the preparation and how we came in. We came in ready this week. So
2: he talked a little bit a couple weeks ago about maybe simplifying things a little bit. Part of his job and the coach's job is to not give you guys too much. I don't know how much he simplified, but did he add a few more wrinkles back now that you're a few games in?
3: Definitely. There's always new nuances that we got to, clean up on. So, we got to keep on, working on the little details and getting better. So, yes, he made it, easier for us to just go out there and play free.
2: How much more comfortable is this group right now? I mean, nowadays in college football, so many people are changing uniforms, changing places. I mean, 5 games is not a lot of games to play together. So how much more comfortable are you guys right now than when you opened the season?
3: Every day we spend together, we get closer. Every day we learn something new about each other. So, it's only like a growing brotherhood. It's never going to stop growing until we all part ways one day. So until then, we're going to keep on growing and continue to build this brotherhood and make it stronger.
2: It's nice work. Back to you.
0: All right. Thank you there, McKay. 6 tackles in that one, a sack and 1 tackle for loss for McKay Bayer.
1: He came off at one point in the game late. It was in the fourth quarter. I'm fairly sure it was in the fourth quarter. Came off holding his hand and like sprinted off the field holding his hand. Didn't miss much time, though. He went into the tent, came back out, was back out there he didn't miss much time. I think he was back out the next series. It was the last play of one series, and he was back out on the next one. And I don't know what he did there. The way he did it, it made me think maybe he dislocated a finger. So you get in the tent, they pull that back out, tape it to the one next to it, and send you back out there. But whatever it was, obviously it wasn't enough to keep him out. But it was good to see him tough that out, and I thought he was excellent today. I know I got to say his name a number of times, so that's usually a good sign on defense.
0: No doubt about it. Those him and Ashton are our Firestone dependable players of the game. Firestone, always dependable. Let's pause 10 seconds for station.
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0: 38-7, Florida State knocks off Virginia today emphatically in this one in Doak. And the Seminoles move to 3-2 on the year and 1-1 in the ACC. Attendance today, 55,782 officially in Tallahassee to watch the Noles win 38-7. When we come back, we'll preview the matchup against Louisville. And then we will sign off here from Doak Campbell Stadium. The Noles victorious over Virginia. The news good from Tallahassee. Eric Llewellyn, Arya Masoudi. 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
12: Something like 56,000 metric tons of concrete gone in under 60 seconds. The utility that owns the site is RWE. That's one of Germany's largest power companies. Now, afterward, an RWE executive named Stefan Konitz said the demolition made it visible to the outside world that his company was carrying out, and I quote, the politically agreed nuclear phase-out, close quote. Politically agreed? I want you to hold on to that phrase, because we're going to get back to that in a minute. So those two towers cooled a nuclear power plant. Its last reactor, Unit C, ran until New Year's Eve 2021, now almost 6 years ago now. That's when German law told it to stop producing electricity, to stop operating. By several accounts, every account I could find anyway, that plant was still capable of restarting, and it would only take a couple of months to restart that plant. And the spent fuel, the high-level waste, is still sitting there right there in that town because Germany still has not opened a permanent place to put it. Now, let's fast forward 4 months. February 26, 2026, this year, Munich. The Bavarian state government, RWE, the Max Planck Institute for Plasma Physics, and a young company called Proxima Fusion, they signed an agreement to build a fusion power plant. Where? Same place, same town, Gundremmingen, same riverbank, same dirt. They dynamited the plant that split atoms, and then they picked the ground it stood on to try to fuse atoms. Which brings me to a post that landed in front of me this week. Maybe it landed in front of you, too. It's kind of been racing around on social media. Let me read it to you verbatim. Germany is pouring more than 2 billion euros into bottling the sun, and the payoff could power the entire planet by 2040. Got it? That's the quote. Now, it goes on from there. A Munich company, a Max Planck spinoff, a machine called a Stellarator, a demonstration reactor near Munich, sometime maybe in the early 2030s. Now, a commercial plant at the old Grundemünger nuclear site, feeding electricity into the grid sometime in the 2030s. No fossil fuels, no long-lived high-level waste. And it closes with a line that I'll admit is a pretty dang good line. A site built for splitting atoms might be where fusing them finally pays off. So it got me to wondering, is it true? So I did a background check. Here's the verdict. The engineering in that post is real. The headline promise, utter fiction. And there's a problem with the money in that post that nobody is talking about. We'll get there. We'll get there in a minute. Instead, right now, let's start with what's real. Let's start with the physics. Because the physics, well, that's the good news. Every second of every day, the sun squeezes hydrogen into helium and throws off the leftover energy as heat and light. That's called fusion. The core of the sun runs around 15 million degrees Celsius. And it gets away with that because it has the crushing gravity of an entire star pressing that fuel together. I don't think we have that star's gravity. So on Earth, you have to cheat if you want that kind of gravity. You heat the fuel far hotter than the sun, literally past 100 million degrees, until it turns into plasma. A glowing gas that is so hot that nothing on this planet can touch it without being destroyed. In fact, anything on this planet that touches that plasma will be destroyed. So you don't touch it. You hold it in the air with magnets. The magnets don't hold it. It just creates that kind of magnetic vacuum that holds it. Now, the common design is called a tokamak. Picture a donut. The Stellarator is the German specialty. Picture that same donut after somebody wrung it out like a wet dish towel. Those twisted, lumpy magnet coils look like a mistake. Well, they're shaped that way on purpose by supercomputers. That's to hold the plasma steady without the sudden collapses that plague the donut. And the Germans are legitimately the best in the world at doing that. The Max Planck Institute runs the largest Stellarator on the planet, a machine called Wendelstein 7X. It's up in Greifswald on the Baltic coast. Proxima fusion, I think, is the real deal as far as these companies go. It's the first spinoff ever from that Max Planck Institute, founded in 2023 by people who came out of that program. Now, back in July, Proxima raised 411 million euros, that's I think about $468 million, at a valuation of 2.4 billion euros. Google's an investor. So is RWE. Yeah, the same outfit that blew up the nuclear towers, the cooling towers, is an investment in this project. Now, the plan in the post is their real plan. First comes a demonstration machine called Alpha in Garching, just outside Munich, targeted for the early 2030s. Its job is to prove the plasma can put out more energy than it takes in. After that comes a commercial plant called Stellaris at that town, Grundemingen, which Proxima says could reach the grid later in the 2030s. Not now, but later in the 2030s. The line about waste mostly holds up too, but we'll get to that in a second. It's the Weekend with Michael Brown. Hang tight, we're talking fusion.

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Michael Brown, glad to have you with me. We're talking fusion today, and we're talking German nouns and places that, well, quite frankly, I can't pronounce. So if you're German and you're in the audience, well, I beg your forgiveness. Let's go back to the line about waste that I talked about in the last segment, because that kind of holds up. Fusion doesn't leave behind spent fuel rods that stay dangerous for thousands of years. It does turn the steel walls of the machine radioactive, and it runs on a fuel called tritium, which is radioactive, a much smaller problem than fission waste, but still it's a problem. So far, so good, right? But what about the money? The post that I read says that Germany is, and I quote, pouring more than 2 billion euros into bottling the sun. Now, there are actually two different 2 billion euro numbers floating around in this story. And whoever wrote that kind of mashed them into one. The first is the federal government's Fusion Action Plan, approved by the German cabinet on October 1st of last year. More than 2 billion euros through the year 2029. That money is supposed to cover all of German fusion. Lasers, magnets, materials, the training, three new research hubs. One of those hubs, the laser one, sits at another old RWE nuclear plant called Biblis. Germans apparently like to recycle their reactor sites. The second $2 billion, that's the price tag on Proxima's demonstration machine alone called Alpha. 2 billion euros. Now, here's how they plan to split that bill. Proxima's private investors cover 20%. The Bavarian state government covers 20%, about 400 million euros. The rest, the 1.2 billion euros, that's supposed to come from the federal government in Berlin. So now go to July. In July, the Max Planck Society put it in writing in its own announcement that 1.2 billion in federal German money had not yet been committed. So I went looking for any announcement since then. I even looked this morning. I can't find one. Then look at the agreement itself, the one they signed in Munich. It's a MOU, a Memorandum of Understanding. Now, the partners confirm their intention to cooperate on Alpha and on a possible pilot power plant in that town, Grundemingen. Intention and possible. Look, gang, I practiced law for a long time. An MOU, a Memorandum of Understanding, is a statement of hope with a couple of signatures at the bottom. It doesn't obligate anybody to pour a single yard of concrete. Now the taxpayer part. Now, this is my opinion, so you can weigh it that way. Private investors have decided this company is worth 2.4 billion euros. If Alpha gets built on the split that they've drawn up, those investors put up one-fifth of the cost of the demonstration machine. German taxpayers, state and federal together, they put up four-fifths, 80%. The investors own the company, but the public carries most of the bill for proving whether the company's technology will work or not work. Now, the other side has an answer to that. And it's a fairly decent answer. Governments have always paid for the risky early science that private money won't touch. Washington paid early for the internet. In fact, we know that the internet that we all enjoy today came out of DARPA. It came out of the research institute in the Pentagon and the CIA. Fine. But Alpha is not a university experiment. It's a product demonstration for a company already worth more than 2 billion euros that just brought in Google. Now, if I'm a German taxpayer writing a check for 1.2 billion euros, I want a piece of that company in return. I want some ownership. But let's get to the next part. Let's think about the planet by the year 2040. This is the big one. They say that the payoff could power the entire planet by 2040. So that caught my attention. I went through Proxima's own material, the Max Planck Institute's announcements, and the German government's fusion plan. Do you know that not one of them says that? Nobody with a name attached is claiming that.
the payoff that could power the entire planet by 2040? Here's where I think it came from. And I'm telling you, this is my read. Germany's official goal is, yes, they want to build the first fusion power plant. One plant inside Germany. Their research program is literally named Fusion 2040. So somebody took, quote, the first plant in Germany and turned that into the whole planet. Wow. If we could really only do that. That's one hell of a promotion, isn't it? It's also a moving target. An earlier version of this same viral post floating around Facebook

to 34,000 terawatts of electricity. You don't need to know what a terawatt is. Just hold on to the size. Proxima's published design for Stellaris produces about 2.7 gigawatts of fusion power, a little over 3 gigawatts of heat. Now, by my math, that's roughly the electricity of one big conventional power plant. Call it 1 gigawatt. And what a large nuclear reactor puts out today. To run the world's electric grid, on plants that size, you'd need somewhere around 4,000 of them running around the clock, 24 hours a day, 7 days a week, by 2040. The first one does not even exist. The machine that's supposed to prove it can work does not exist. The earliest anybody claims to plug the first one in is sometime in the 2030s. I like to do comparisons. For comparison, the world has been building fission reactors for about 70 years. We have roughly 400 running today, depending on who's counting. And together, they make about a tenth of the planet's electricity. 70 years, 400 plants, a tenth of the planet's electricity. And all of that is just electricity. 4,000 fusion plants would not fuel one airliner or one diesel semi. One more reality check. The giant international fusion project, ITER, I-T-E-R, in the south of France, is backed by Europe, the United States, China, Russia, Japan, India, and South Korea. In 2024, its date for burning real fusion fuel slid to the year 2039, 4 years late, and another 5 billion euros tacked onto the bill. Let's talk about the true believers. The fusion believers will tell you this time it's different. They have a real case, I think. The magnets are new. A superconducting tape developed in the last couple of decades lets you build a far stronger magnetic field in a far smaller machine. And in fusion, a stronger field pays off enormously. How much? Well, I'll let you know. It's The Weekend with Michael Brown. Text lines open 33103. Keyword Michael. Hang tight. I'll be right back.

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5: From ABC News, I'm Wayne Cabot.
6: We must do everything we can to prevent what happened to Jane Doe and everyone before her and anyone after her from ever happening again.
5: Cornell University President Michael Kotlikoff today in a video to the school community.
6: There are real legal and privacy limits on what we can say, but we will make a greater effort to explain what we can, to provide context about the actions Cornell has taken, and to be more transparent.
5: He says the victims' rape allegations raise troubling issues about sexual assault, dehumanization, and aspects of party culture, alcohol, and drug use. With Krista Pike hooked up to tubes tonight, the man who oversaw her prison is leaving.
7: Days after convicted murderer Krista Pike was hospitalized, Department of Correction Commissioner Frank Strada offering his resignation and will step down this month, according to Governor Bill Lee. All executions in Tennessee are paused to allow for an independent review of what happened Wednesday night. Witnesses, including reporters, say Pike was alive after being administered two lethal doses of the sedative pentobarbital. In a statement, Strada says he continues to believe the department carried out its responsibilities in accordance with the established protocol. Andrew Dimbert, ABC News, New York.
5: The FBI in Alabama has arrested three people they say threatened President Trump with comments, directing the comments at the president the same day he held a rally in Mobile, Alabama, Friday. The captain of the Fly Dubai plane says his co-pilot used religion as a ruse, telling him he wanted to pray, and so the captain looked away out of respect and got whacked in the back of the head with an axe multiple times. That co-pilot, an Omani national, had been barred from flying on his country's airlines, we understand, because of concerns about extremist views. How he was allowed to fly for Dubai is unclear. You're listening to ABC News.
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5: Night has fallen off Nantucket, where the Coast Guard searched all day for a missing medical flight from Bermuda with six people on board.
12: 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Okay, you declare an emergency.
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5: ABC's Andrew Dimbert, audio there from liveatc.net. Six people aboard that missing flight from Bermuda to Boston. Playing October baseball in 100-degree heat today at Dodger Stadium. Fans who endured this day game saw the Dodgers thump the Braves 5-3 to win game one of their National League Division Series. The feels-like temp was 105 Umpires chugging water between innings. Fans shielding their heads with giveaway towels. Not a cloud in the sky. October temps will stay in the triple numbers most of the week across much of California. In Texas,
2: a federal judge has temporarily halted all border construction throughout the Big Bend sector, including at Big Bend National Park. The Trump administration's plans to build a combination of physical walls, vehicle barriers, and other structures in the region has sparked bipartisan backlash. Locals say the construction will not only decimate the natural beauty of the region, but the local economies that depend on tourism and access to the Rio Grande. Armando Garcia, ABC News.
5: You say grande, I say grand. I'm Wayne Cabot, ABC News.
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16: 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About a 55% chance of rain with a high of 88 and a low of 79. And as we kick off the work week on Monday, expect more rain, high of 88 and a low of 78. Check your weather. 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
19: This is the Markley, Van Camp, and Robbins Show.
23: All right, let's do it. The Markley, Van Camp, and Robbins Show. Jamie Markley, David Van Camp, Scott Robbins. Man, this terror attack. Dude, terrifying.
24: Crazy. You mean in-flight altercation?
23: Oh, the way it was first reported?
24: Right, which is what it... Right,
23: wait,
24: and then,
23: what? Yeah, in-flight altercation?
24: So, yeah, a Fly Dubai flight heading to Tel Aviv had to be diverted to Saudi Arabia after the co-pilot went all Allahu Akbar, stabbed the captain, and tried to hijack the plane. The pilot fought back long enough for passengers and other crew to come in and take down the terrorist. The co-pilot is from Oman and had worked for the company for less than a year. The captain is from the UAE. Saudi officials have arrested the co-pilot. And yeah, during the flight, the plane fell around 16,000 feet under a minute, yeah. Dude. I mean, there was damage to the plane because it's not supposed to go that fast.
25: No. This is everybody's fear.
24: Yeah.
25: You know, when you get on a plane. Well, yeah. One of many, but geez, if it gets hijacked like that, something's going to happen like that, and it's going to drop.
23: Well, and you're thinking, if a hijacking is going to happen, it's going to be somebody that you might be sitting next to.
25: Right.
23: It's not the co-pilot.
25: Right. Yeah. Well, you don't suspect that, no.
23: Which is mind-blowing.
24: Yeah, and so that was the big story today, although, again, like the New York Times called it, what was it? They got into an altercation. The pilot and the co-pilot got into an altercation. And then the BBC one-upped them by saying that they started to report what was being said about what went down on that plane.
23: Okay.
24: But they said Israel's far-right government says.
23: Oh, gosh. Okay.
24: Mm-hmm.
23: So it wasn't just like, no, it's time for me to go meet 72 virgins. No, it's not time for that. Okay, we're not doing that here and now. Yes, we are. And then he gets stabby.
24: Yeah.
23: And yeah, thankfully, these other people, you know, got inside. Now, how did Good Morning America, ABC, handle this story? We can play it if you want.
25: This ought to be fun.
23: Sure. Yeah. Well, we'll see.
0: turn now to breaking news overseas, a possible mid-air terror incident after emergency distress signals on a flight from Dubai to Israel was suddenly diverted. Let's go to our chief foreign correspondent, Ian Pannell, with what we know at this hour. Good morning, Ian.
1: Yeah, good morning, Michael. As you say, this is a developing story, but here's what we know right now. Fly Dubai flight from Dubai to Tel Aviv made a sudden diversion after issuing emergency distress signals. And minutes after a general alert, it then sent an emergency warning of a possible unlawful interference or hijacking. Now, as the plane was about an hour from landing, it then suddenly suffered a rapid descent, plunging from 34,000 feet to 16,000 in 3 minutes. This was over Saudi Arabia.
23: Yeah. You gotta admit, with the accent he has, it kind of adds to the drama of the thing. Awesome. Not that it needs it.
24: Right.
23: Yeah. But anyway,
1: passengers on board telling Israeli media the plane lost control after some kind of struggle between the pilots. Some have said one of the pilots was stabbed with a knife and that there was a lot of blood. They say fellow passengers disarmed the attacker and it was able to land. One telling Israeli Channel 12 News, there were moments when we were sure this was the end. We heard screams and screams, and then we saw that the cockpit was being opened and there was blood there. Now, an Israeli source telling ABC News that Israel is treating this as a possible terror incident. Prime Minister Netanyahu, of course, is being briefed.
23: Okay.
24: Possible.
23: Yeah. It doesn't take a real great detective to figure this one out.
25: No.
23: But you don't want to rush to conclusions.
24: No, you don't. Why? I did like there was one guy who says he was on, he looks legit, at least, was on that flight. He was a passenger. Had took a picture of himself, like, once the plane had landed next to the plane, and he said, just survived a hijacking, send nudes. I was like, that's a winner's attitude right there.
23: Unbelievable. Well, there'll be more on that throughout the day. You can bet on that. Other news going on. There was a big hootenanny yesterday at the White House with all the tech CEOs talking about AI, and the question about data centers came up to Trump. Because there's been a lot of backlash about data centers.
25: Mm-hmm.
23: And will that hurt them in the midterms?
4: Mr. President, are you concerned at all that your continued support of data centers could hurt Republicans in the midterms?
18: I just have to do what's right. All I can tell you is that these big, powerful, very rich, very smart companies are going to be making massive contributions to communities, individual people within the community.
23: Yeah. Okay. Got to do what's right. He said that on a number of different things, including Iran, with the gas prices. But in the end, I got to do what's right. Got to do the right thing. And if the midterm suffers, okay.
25: Mm.
23: You don't like that message.
25: Well, no, I mean, there are some Republicans that like to have a word, I'm sure.
24: Well, yeah. They're
23: I go back and forth, you know? Man. Back and forth.
25: Yeah.
23: You know, he's got to win the elections, man. And I get that. I'm sorry. I'm one of those guys that gets stuck on something. I'm like, voter ID.
24: Yeah.
25: Oh, I know. I do, too. I mean.
23: You know, we got to keep getting it. Sometimes we've been talking about this for years and years and years. Sometimes you just like to see a politician do what's right, even if it cost him.
25: Mm-hmm.
23: And don't get me wrong. There are times I bristle, go, man, this is not looking good right now as far as midterms. But if it's the right thing to do. And you can debate whether Iran or the data centers is the right thing to do, but if that's what he believes, take him at his word.
25: Mm-hmm.
23: So, then how did you think the coverage was of all these guys and talking about AI and they're going to police each other? That's the broad strokes story of it.
24: You know, I haven't seen a ton of the coverage on it, just being honest. I mean, I kind of just assumed that there'd be a lot of negativity because it's like, well, these people are going to destroy the planet or whatever.
23: Mm-hmm. Well, if you want to hear how ABC covered part of that, I can give you at least a little sampling, you know, because
21: some in that room have sounded the alarm. Anthropic CEO Dario Amodei has warned AI could be a risk to humanity itself if left unchecked.
22: I think the technology has very real risks. And, you know, the mechanism, how we address those risks is still under discussion.
21: And this week, Bill Gates with this.
23: Okay, hold on a second. Because there was another story that had the clip of that guy That one got cut short. See if the context of this changes anything at all.
22: As the president has said, you know, whoever wins AI wins. I think that's very important. But I think the technology has very real risks. And, you know, the mechanism, how we address those risks is still under discussion. But we all need to work. We all need to work together to make sure that we can win and we can win safely. If we do this right, if we work with the president and everyone here, we can win safely.
23: Okay.
25: Yeah. What does it mean, win safely? What does that mean?
23: I think it is.
25: I mean, what are
23: when
25: they
23: he's standing
25: do?
23: There with Trump, you're talking about beating China.
24: Yeah.
23: And you do it where there's guardrails. It's not binding, but...
25: I want to ban the term alarm bells are ringing, too. I'm tired of it.
23: They do use that a lot.
25: All the time. Toolbox and tool shed and tools in the toolbox.
23: Of course.
25: That one.
24: Arsenal. Yeah.
25: Arsenal, yes.
24: Yeah.
23: I know they're trying to, especially Trump, the branding from artificial intelligence to super intelligence.
25: Yes.
23: But a lot of the guys are getting tripped up on that. Elon did, that's for sure.
3: Well, I think it is worth highlighting the positive benefits of AI, SI, pardon me.
18: Thank you.
24: That's a weird rebrand to me. I don't get it.
25: Yeah.
23: Well, it's not artificial, see.
25: Artificial sounds bad.
23: It's super.
25: Yeah. Super sounds good.
24: Fluffy kitten intelligence. How about that?
23: Right. There you go.
25: Yes.
23: Yes. And, David, you sent a text to us yesterday because you were floored.
24: Sometimes
23: game has to recognize game. And if somebody has a good take on something, you want to highlight them, even if it pains you.
25: Well, this one stuns me, though.
24: Oh, a little bit.
23: Can you give any credit here?
25: You know, I can.
24: Yeah.
25: I don't want to. It's painful, but yeah, I can.
23: Yeah, I would. I agree.
25: I mean, I just can't believe I'm doing it. It's like I'm dreaming or something.
24: Well, this has to do with that big story out of Cornell, where a woman identified only as Jane Doe has filed a lawsuit alleging seven students raped her at a frat party in 2024. When that's what's being reported, but I thought like the seventh guy was the guy who came in and told everybody to knock it off, like get out.
23: What she confessed to in the actual report, there was no assault.
24: Right. Yeah. There. I mean, and also a ton of inconsistencies with her story then versus her story now.
23: Yeah, there was no rape from the statement to investigators at the time.
24: So, and a lot of these guys never even touched her by her own account. And
23: it was reprehensible what happened.
24: Oh, it was absolute debauchery.
23: Yeah,
24: my
23: I'm not
24: goodness.
23: Excusing anything.
24: Yeah.
23: But then what is being claimed doesn't seem to be in play at all.
24: But yeah, the student newspaper, they're like on the war path naming these guys, putting their pictures out everywhere. Celebrities are helping. There's an old writer for South Park who's going out on the war path with this too. And then this was an incredible moment from The View. As Sonny Hostin, and I can't believe these words.
25: I know, David. I
24: struggling,
25: know. I know.
24: Struggle to get them out of my mouth. Sonny Hostin had a good point.
23: Yes, she did. You got to admit it.
21: The pictures of these young men who have not been charged, not been adjudicated, are being plastered all over the internet. I think people are reporting this story inaccurately. I think they're reporting it unfairly. And while this is something that we have to take very seriously, there is no way, according to her statement in 2024, that any prosecutor would have brought
6: But she was intoxicated. How did she
21: under
6: even...
21: Under New York law, again, under New York law, voluntary intoxication. If you voluntarily drink 10 beers and you voluntarily ingest ketamine, but that... intoxication.
6: That, that doesn't have anything to do with the fact that the guys attacked her, whether she's drunk or not.
21: No. Well, according to her statement, she says they did not attack her. Her statement in 2024,
7: My issue is with this New York law,
21: though. She consented to the sexual activity. She consented to it according to her own statement in 2024. Now, I prosecuted sex crimes for 10 years. I believe women. I am not saying that we shouldn't believe her, but in 2024, she said one thing, and now in 2026, she's saying another thing.
7: I wonder.
23: The New York laws.
25: Yeah, they can't let the marriage go. They won't let it go.
24: But, and like there were times in her own statement, I read it, it's graphic.
23: Oh, yeah.
24: Where she was saying like somebody started doing something in this room. It was sort of jumping the pile kind of party atmosphere.
23: Yeah, you want to snort the? Can we snort this off your body? Yes.
24: Yeah. But there were times when a guy would start to try to do something, and she said no, and the guy said okay. And so this is not right. What it's being portrayed to be, at least by her own statement. And I wonder with Sonny in particular, I wonder how much of it is because she's got a son who's 24.
23: First thing I thought of.
24: Who very well, I'm not accusing him of anything, but if she's, because everything's personal to her.
23: Yeah, like if not him, some of his friends caught up in false accusations, things like that. Because that happens, unfortunately, way too often.
24: Yeah.
23: So.
25: I'm concerned about the New York law. Well, we're not talking about that right now. If you want to change the New York law, change it. But
23: my biggest takeaway from the whole thing is Robbins and Sonny in lockstep.
25: God, I know. I feel like we're going to wake up and get ready to go and work today. Yeah, but.
23: All right. We've got a couple of updates and the five stories we're watching today next.

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0: The Markley Van Camp and Robbins Show. Jamie Markley, David Van Camp, Scott Robbins, and now the five stories we're watching today. One,
1: two. All right, number five, the TSA is... They're going Seinfeld here. Well, in reverse, I guess. The TSA is taking chairs away from officers checking ID and travel documents at security lines at airports in an effort to improve vigilance and hospitality by having officers stand and look at passengers in the eye while interacting.
0: Our buddy that works for TSA, you will not find a friendlier guy.
2: Oh, no, not great guy. Yes.
0: And the crazy thing is, you've met so many that are not like that.
2: Oh, yeah. I don't know if them standing up helps me or not.
0: I'm not sure.
1: No, it'll make them grumpier, but yeah. Hey, whatever.
2: Because fans will bring him a chair.
1: Nice rocking chair, yes.
2: Right, exactly.
1: Number four, the final read for the second quarter of the year showed the economy grew at 2.5%.

0: These kids are mumbling and talking about how they can taste colors. I guess we just got to let them go.
1: Wow.
0: Yeah. Number two, Iran's Islamic Revolutionary Guard Corps put out a 25-page letter addressed to Americans endorsing the Democrat Party.
1: You don't say.
2: Yeah. How about that?
0: Wait, you know, they're riding on this wave right now, at least according to polling, and this is probably the worst news you could get if you're a Democrat right now. Like, oh, yeah, the murderous regime in Iran, they love you. They want you to win.
1: Yes. All about it.
0: Let's vote blue, then death to America. And then number one, a Fly Dubai flight heading to Tel Aviv had to be diverted to Saudi Arabia after the co-pilot stabbed the captain and tried to hijack the plane. The pilot fought back long enough for passengers and other crew to come in and take down the terrorist. They landed it in Saudi Arabia. Saudi officials have arrested the co-pilot.
1: Okay. And at first that was reported as, well, there was some sort of altercation.
2: Yeah, something.
0: There was a fight. A
2: disagreement.
1: So then they were an hour away from landing.
2: Mm-hmm.
1: So where was that dude going to fly that plane into?
0: That's a good question.
2: Well, it wasn't the airport.
1: No.
2: No.
1: No.
2: It would have been a disaster. I mean, it would.
1: Oh, my gosh. Terrible. I mean, well, you got to think, okay, are there other plots out there? Is that just a standalone or other people?
0: Well, I don't know, man, because he had been working at the for the airline for like 9 months. So there was some planning that went into that.
1: That's what I'm saying. So if you're a pilot, your co-pilot is, I don't know, Muhammad. You're like, hey, are we cool, man?
0: Are we all right?
1: Y'all good? Like, you'd have to think it in your head.
2: Yeah, because those dudes in 9/11 were in the flight schools.
1: Exactly.
2: Remember? Yeah, I mean.
1: Yeah, I mean, they play the long game.
2: Oh, gosh, yeah.
1: It's not just, well, let's come up with a plan for later in the week. No, there's a lot that goes into that.
2: Dang.
1: I did notice this, too. So yesterday was the first day of Major League Baseball playoffs.
2: Mm-hmm.
1: Sorry about your Cubs.
2: Yeah, boy, howdy.
1: Yeah, oh, man.
2: Gross.
1: Oof. By the way, and we'll get into it later, because David, a lifelong Houston Astros fan, and the Astros are upset with their fan base.
2: Mm. Well, yeah.
1: But I noticed on Good Morning America, there was no baseball to be talked about in the first segment.
2: No, there wasn't.
1: But, man, they were talking about something else, another sport that has captured the hearts and minds.
3: To the intense games overnight in the fight for the WNBA title.
2: Unreal.
1: Yeah. Yeah, we'll get to that in a round of What's Your Story straight ahead.
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7: Doe in 2024 is deeply disturbing and will weigh heavily on our community for years to come.
8: The Cornell community there, a video from the university president, Michael Kotlikoff, saying the rape allegations raise troubling issues about sexual assault, dehumanization, and aspects of party culture. Tennessee Correction Commissioner Frank Stratta offering his resignation after the death row debacle. Witnesses, including reporters, saying Krista Pike was alive after being administered two lethal doses of the sedative pentobarbital. She's alive now, hooked up on tubes. The FBI in Alabama has arrested three people accused of threatening comments directed at President Trump on Friday as the president held a rally in Mobile. The captain of the Fly Dubai plane says his co-pilot used religion as a ruse, telling him he wanted to pray, and the captain looked away and got whacked in the back of the head. This is ABC News.
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2: News Talk 850 WFTL weather forecast for your Sunday. About a 55% chance of rain with a high of 88 and a low of 79. And as we kick off the work week on Monday, expect more rain. High of 88 and a low of 78. Check your weather. News Talk 850 WFTL.
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0: The Markley Van Camp and Robbins Show. Jamie Markley, David Van Camp, Scott Robbins. So Harry Enten is talking about the generic poll numbers.
1: And you know, again, it's always hard to really judge where something is based off of the generic ballot, just because it doesn't always translate to individual districts, how they're drawn, etc. That being said, so we've talked about this before. You know, generally speaking, if there is going to be like a blue wave year, Democrats kind of have to run up the score by like 5 or 6 points on that particular metric. Well, they're running up the score even more than that right now. Harry Enten, very excitable boy on CNN, broke down the poll numbers today.
2: Okay.
3: The Democratic lead, it is building. It is building. The high tide may be coming in just at the right time. Take a look here. Okay, the average lead for Democrats in the national congressional polls. You know, you go back a year ago, Democrats are only ahead by 3. You go back 6 months ago, Democrats ahead by 5. You go back a month ago, Democrats ahead by 7. Look at where it is now. It's at its high for this entire cycle. It is plus 9 points for the Democrats. The Democratic wave ain't going away. If anything, it seems to be building. The Democrats' national congressional polling lead. We are now at the largest since 2008 at this point in the cycle. If you know anything about congressional election history, 2008, Democrats won, 59 Senate seats? They won their biggest House majority this entire century, their biggest Senate majority this entire century. When you see the Democrats ahead by 9, sirens should be going off at any of the National Republican Senatorial Committee or Congressional Committee headquarters, because these are numbers that Democrats should be salivating over and should strike real fear into Republicans nationwide, because when you have Democrats ahead by 9, the last time that happened, it was Democrat electoral gold.
1: Gold. Yeah, well, I think that, you know, I was double checking some of these numbers. Like, I always like to look at the average at Real Clear Politics.
2: Yeah.
1: Just because it tends to be more accurate than any one poll or even one news network's aggregate of polls. It's like they have Democrats plus like 8.3 or somewhere around there, somewhere around 8.5. So very similar to that. And I know that you'll hear, hey, look, you know, a lot of polls are like way off. And that has been true. That has definitely been true, especially in the primary season.
2: Yes.
1: That said, you know, that sounds like a lot of coping that's going on.
2: Yeah.
1: And I'm saying that as a friend, you know, it's. There's some real reason to be concerned, it looks like.
2: Yeah.
4: No, absolutely.
2: I think so.
4: Hey, man. Again, I hate to boil it down to one thing or two things, but that's exactly what it is.
2: Yes. You've been banging that drum since February.
4: I drive by 3 gas stations a day on my way to work. Every time it incrementally creeps up some more, I'm like, well, there's more votes gone.
2: Yeah.
4: Same thing when you go to the grocery store. Those are the things, man. You lose elections that way.
2: Yeah.
4: And I know Trump doesn't care, or claims he doesn't care.
2: Yeah.
4: Well, okay. All right. Don't say I didn't warn you. I'm not on the payroll, but I didn't warn you. I missed 2 things.
2: Yeah.
4: Yep.
2: We'll see. You know what? I'm a terrible talk show host. Not that I need to tell you that. You already know. I go back and forth on it. It's like I see his point. Sometimes you got to do...
4: Oh,
2: what's right?
4: It's not that I don't understand that. I do.
2: Yeah. I mean, there's a cost with it.
4: Yeah. And the cost is you're going to lose. The cost is you're going to be a lame duck for 2 years and nothing could get done. I mean, not that a lot's been done anyway, but
2: a lot has been done.
4: It has been, that we just don't know about it.
2: So, I know this is all speculation. Let's say it is, you know, a blue wave. Okay. The way you look at going in and at least starting to take Iran out, if you had it to do over again and you were in charge, would you do it? Based on what you know, based on the information we have and what we've been told.
1: The thing is, the hardest, or the reason that's a hard question for me personally to answer is, I don't know how close Iran was to actually having a nuke.
2: Right.
1: I have no clue. And if they were really that close, then yeah, I think it is worth it.
2: Yeah.
4: I'll go with that, but also quit putting deadlines and timelines on
1: it. Well, yeah, 4 to 6 weeks was a huge
2: that strategy.
4: Kills you.
2: Well, and you could have ramped up the economic pressure and hit them harder.
1: Yeah.
2: And really I mean, I don't know if in the end Trump would have thought, you know what, we got to take out the bridges and just do it all to end this thing quick and just suffocate them. I don't know.
4: I don't think most people are one issue necessarily, but I also think there's a passive voter out there who only sees things around him and goes, this is terrible.
2: Exactly.
4: You know?
2: Because it's like, well, that's over there. That has nothing to do with
4: right,
2: us
4: exactly.
2: or anything here, and what are we doing?
4: All of a sudden when it comes home, though, yeah.
2: And because of the messaging in the past, we're not going to get you in these wars and everything else. I understand the frustration. If you're independent that has voted Republican, or, of course, a Republican voter, it really comes down to sanity versus insanity to
4: me.
2: And
4: that's
2: I know that boils it down to way too easy, and I'll have friends that lean left go, oh, that's just a terrible take.
4: No, it's not. It's a good take. But the thing is, they're not leaning into it as much as I think they should.
2: Yeah.
4: And you know, they're not driving that point home that we have insane people over here.
2: Yeah.
4: You know, this is insanity. But I will go back to the whole issue when the gas prices were up under Joe Biden.
2: Mm-hmm.
4: And people were like, well, it's not, the president has no clue. He can't drive the price of the oil. Blah, blah, blah, you know,
2: right.
4: He can't do this. But every gas station you went to, there was the picture, or at least some of them, of
2: yes.
4: Joe saying, I did that.
2: Yes.
4: And that sinks in.
2: It does.
4: And people are pissed and they vote accordingly, you know?
2: So, yes.
4: I don't know. We'll see. And I hope I'm wrong. I hope I'm 100% wrong on it.
2: How are you doing today with just anger issues after, you know, frustrating day of watching baseball?
4: Yeah, it wasn't good.
2: Yeah.
4: I mean, the Cubs didn't show up again.
2: Well, and then you got, am I missing something? I know it's ABC.
4: Yeah.
2: And they're covering the WNBA. You're blowing off baseball in the first part of your broadcast.
4: Well,
2: but you give.
4: Yeah.
2: And it was all about WNBA.
4: Yeah.
2: And it was the thing when they talked about the team and the players that bring the most attention
4: right.
2: and eyeballs, and you get into
5: New
2: it.
5: New York now one step closer
2: all
5: to
2: about
5: a
2: New
5: second
2: York.
5: Title
2: that was
5: in 3 years.
2: First part.
5: But it wasn't the only playoff drama making headlines.
6: Highest scoring backcourt in a single season.
5: The Las Vegas Aces facing off against the Indiana Fever in a fierce postseason matchup. Four-time MVP Asia Wilson colliding with Fever guard Sophie Cunningham on this play. After the whistle, Wilson turning toward a fan sitting near the baseline, pointing and exchanging words before teammates and officials stepped in, giving Wilson a technical foul. After the game, Wilson claiming the fan did more than just heckle her. She said as she walked away from the play, the man stepped toward her and pointed at her, something she called completely out of bounds.
7: You don't have to love me. You can hate me with all your heart, but you don't know me. But I guarantee you will respect me.
2: Okay, so do you get the
4: okay.
2: idea?
4: All right. You don't know me, but you're going to respect me. Okay.
2: So the fan was
4: sense.
2: Giving her the Sophie Cunningham taunt, the
4: yeah.
2: point, right?
4: Yeah, yeah, yeah. The guy was standing there in like the runway area almost, so with the bleachers.
2: Yeah.
4: And he walked one step forward and he pointed like this at her, just like Sophie Cunningham.
2: And according
4: she lost
2: to the
4: her
2: fan,
4: mind.
2: That's when she was yelling, the foul is on you. And
4: right.
2: He's pointing at her, you.
4: Right. Yeah.
2: And she's yelling, you don't point at me.
4: Oh, yeah. But the idea that he stepped towards her like he was in a threatening manner is false. Mm-hmm. That's not what happened.
2: But the official of the stadium went and got him out of there.
4: Well, they brought him back.
2: And then they brought him back. Well, okay, he didn't violate the code of conduct.
4: No, we looked at the video. He didn't do anything. He was a fan.
2: This is crazy.
4: And he was taunting the opposition. Gee, that never happens.
2: Right.
1: You get some.
2: They just shoot themselves in the foot all the
4: all
2: time.
4: All the time. I mean, it's like, deal with it.
2: And here's the thing. So the Fever win the game.
4: Yeah.
2: Kaylin Clark scores 27, 15
4: yeah.
2: assists. Her name is not mentioned.
4: Oh, no.
2: It's wild, man. It just is. It's almost hilarious to watch them cover it. There's a whole thing in the New York Times on Sunday. They need to embrace the trans player. It's crazy. We can get to it later if you want, but it's time.
4: Dumbest league ever.
2: We go around the table. It may not be the biggest story out there, but it caught your attention. You want to bring it in. David, today, what's your story?
1: I love this on CNBC this morning. Andrew Ross Sorkin, he's the anti-Trump, more liberal host of the CNBC morning show.
2: I can't stand that guy.
1: Yeah, well, he left the conservative guy, Joe Kernan, shocked because Andrew actually thought the America.gov rollout, the whole thing that basically tracks across thousands of government websites and
2: yeah.
1: helps you find what you're looking for. He says, actually, that rollout was great.
2: Wow.
8: It was one of those moments where you actually thought the government was working for you. Right. Really. When people talk about what government is supposed to do, this product, if it does all the things it's supposed to do,
9: That's great. I have the warmest, fuzziest feeling right now.
8: And by the way, the president deserves credit for that. And
9: oh, my God.
8: Credit for putting Jebby in that role and Jebby and his team putting it all together.
9: Now I'm getting hot flashes. Wow.
8: And here, I give the president more credit. Oh, one of the things that...
9: Can we save it so that we can space it out?
8: One of the things that they all talked about is that when they were given the mandate to put all of this together, because you could consider the president a bit of a host, someone who likes to host things, someone who thinks of himself almost as a, they use the word concierge service, like a hotel. That was really the sort of the thought process behind how they actually put this stuff together. And it showed. It really showed. So there.
9: You need to read this.
1: He's done, right?
2: Oh, that's hilarious. Wow. That was very enjoyable, man.
10: Thank you.
2: Yes. Scotty, what do you got for your story?
4: Federal appeals court halted the execution of Krista Pike about an hour before it was set to begin. That was yesterday. The judges said they want to review whether the allegations of sexual abuse and rape as a child were fully considered before she was sentenced to death. Now 50 years old, by the way, she was convicted in 1995 of murdering someone. She was age 18 at the time. So this would have been, by the way, the state's first execution of a woman in a long, long time. So the excuse is abuse as a child. I wasn't taken into consideration. And I'm just thinking right now, every woman who commits a crime in this country suffered from postpartum or somehow there was abuse in her past. It's, dude, take it out.
1: She was part of torturing.
4: Yes.
1: The victim.
4: It was heinous.
1: Smashed her head, took a piece of her skull as a trophy.
4: Yeah, it was awful. I wasn't going to get into the details, but thank you for doing it because I was going to. But you're right.
1: I'm just saying.
4: It was terrible.
2: I got to tell you.
4: But this notion that somehow you're not guilty because...
2: For my story, this wasn't planned to follow that up with my story.
4: Okay.
2: Man, I was going to kind of make fun of this, but maybe I shouldn't now. Angry women on rage retreats. Maybe it's a good thing.
4: I saw some video on this.
2: But they just scream.
4: It's wild. They're in the middle of nowhere
2: stuff.
4: Screaming. Yeah.
2: Yes. They're called rage retreats. Gaining traction. This is per a Bloomberg report. This one woman, her popular Rage Her. Yeah, H-E-R. Rage Her. Sessions are having attendees paying up to $95 for 2.5 hours of pure anger expression. Started in Chicago, but it's grown in scope.
1: Dang, man, I'll go. $95 for a 2-hour session? I'll take you out into the woods and let you shoot guns.
4: Well, sure. We've been having women yell at us for years for free.
2: There is a meditative session for the 600-day half-day retreat and a guided ritual that aims to help women express their rage through screams, growls, and expressive behaviors. The growling? See, whenever you do that, then I hear you say in my head, biting your own face.
4: Oh, yeah.
2: That sort of thing.
4: Yes, that's crazy.
2: Yeah, but it's gaining traction. Maybe it's better than killing people.
4: Yeah, yeah. Well, that's true.
2: All right. Is a McDonald's breakfast worth speeding over? Nimrod's in the news. Any news update next.
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0: 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Jeremy Markley, David Van Camp, Scott Robbins.
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2: Well, a top federal financial regulator is investigating former Representative Adam Kinzinger for prediction market trades he made. See, he was betting on whether or not he would get a pardon by Joe Biden.
3: Unreal.
2: And he said, hey, I read the rules at the time. There was nothing wrong with that. And I wasn't in Congress at the time. I had no knowledge. No insider knowledge.
4: But you guys won. You guys held. You know, democracies are not defined by our bad days.
5: No, it's whether or not you're going to get pardoned.
6: Right. Crying Adam Kinzinger. He's a super crier. I never saw the guy not crying. He's always crying.
1: That's funny on social media. I did a little post on that today. And like three or four responses were, isn't he a super crier?
2: Never seen the guy not crying.
1: Right.
7: We got to get this surprise.
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11: I love the poorly educated.
12: Super intelligent, super crier, whatever. All right, Nimrod's in the News. We go to Virginia. Dude, this guy's on his motorcycle doing 72 and a 25.
1: Oh, my.
12: He's flying. The local police department just released the body cam footage from the traffic stop. And the dude is trying to tell him he was just trying to get to McDonald's.
13: I was moving a little quick, wasn't I?
14: Yeah, way too quick.
13: I know. I was trying to hit the McDonald's breakfast. I know. I was making it.
14: Coming from there here is like 2 minutes.
13: I know.
14: Let me see driver's license.
13: I got you. I was rushing. I woke up late.
14: Wow, I can see you were rushing. 72, it's way too fast.
12: Yeah. Cop said the thing is going to fly off that bike is you. 72, somebody pulls in front of you. Dude, you're done. Not to mention other drivers, pedestrians, everything else.
1: Power of the McGriddle.
12: Not the McMuffin, the McGriddle. Yeah. There's a difference, isn't there? It's the maple syrup. And that's Nimrod's in the News.
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17: Defending data centers in Ohio at a campaign rally, President Trump taking on a contentious issue, quieting those loud cheers, Trump telling the crowd, you just can't turn them off, they'll go to China. He said he's looking to ensure they'll benefit local communities. And he said, look, there's so much money to be made for Ohio. Trump campaigning for Senator John Husted in a state Democrats need to flip for a chance at retaking the Senate. That promise the president made if Republicans keep control of both houses of Congress, paying all adults $5,000, is being sweetened for seniors, with Trump now promising checks before the election. For people on Medicare, $90, a one-time payment. Jet fuel prices, the highest ever.
19: Airlines for America, that's the airline lobbying group association, they said that jet fuel prices aren't just the highest they've seen since the beginning of the conflict with Iran. They're the highest they've ever seen. Last month, they were $4.37 a gallon.
17: ABC News transportation reporter Clara McMichael. As a result, we're seeing the highest holiday airfares we've seen in 10 years. Thanksgiving, ticket prices look to be 30% over last year. The Fly Dubai pilot who fended off an attack by his co-pilot answered a call at his hospital bed today from Israel's Prime Minister Benjamin Netanyahu.
20: Tell me, I wanted to ask you, how did it all begin? Can you tell me how it began?
21: It was a normal flight, and the co-pilot offered, I mean, he wanted to pray, which a lot of locals, they do pray, and which is not out of the ordinary.
17: And while he turned away, he says he was attacked from behind, hit in the head with an axe, that cockpit emergency axe, numerous times. You're listening to ABC News.
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17: People on CPAPs generally don't like them all that much, but if you're avoiding one and think you might have sleep apnea, a new study showing people can suffer it for years, even decades, without realizing it. 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
27: The average age of diagnosis was 55. Over half of these people had hypertension. Above 60, if you have sleep apnea, you're increasing your risk of many chronic illnesses, including stroke and heart disease.
17: Obvious signs of trouble are loud snoring, but it can be subtle, like headaches and daytime drowsiness. There were a lot of empty seats for Game 1 at Dodger Stadium of the NLDS, taking place in blistering heat, 100 at game time. Dodgers fans who stayed got to see their team defeat the Braves, but meteorologist Leslie Lopez says there's no defeating these California temperatures.
28: 97 tomorrow, 100 degrees by Tuesday, and then getting into Palm Springs and even San Diego. San Diego getting up to 99 on your Sunday and your Monday, staying into the 90s on your Tuesday.
17: It was cooler in Cleveland today, where the Chicago White Sox took Game 1 over the Guardians, and in Tampa, where the Bay Rays beat the Yankees. The Brewers Padres underway now in Milwaukee. This one's for you, Pops. The post on X today from Yale quarterback Dante Reno, one day after his father, legendary Yale coach Tony Reno, died at 52. Dante Reno throwing for four touchdown passes today, leading his team to victory in New Haven. Wayne Cabot, ABC News.
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8: News Talk 850 WFTL weather forecast for your Sunday. About a 55% chance of rain with a high of 88 and a low of 79. And as we kick off the work week on Monday, expect more rain, high of 88 and a low of 78. Check your weather. 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
12: All right, let's do it. The Markley, Van Camp, and Robbins Show. Jamie Markley, David Van Camp, Scott Robbins.
16: Mm-hmm.
12: All right, David, what's the latest on the UK arrest? Do we know what's going on?
16: We still don't really know what's going on. So, again, five guys arrested on suspicion of planning a terror attack at a UK airbase where there are U.S. personnel and equipment. And they're already out on bail. Well, President Trump asked about the developments yesterday by Gabe Gutierrez from NBC News.
12: Okay. And roll it.
32: I'm surprised that they released them. I wouldn't have done that. Look, they've been very good. They worked with us very closely. We know everything about them. We would not have released them.
33: So you said might be. Iran might be. Can you elaborate on that?
32: Well, I don't know. I'd rather not. I mean, I know the answer. I can be very specific, but I'd rather not say it. But I would not have released them.
12: Okay. But then there was this other narrative that was sort of out there yesterday.
16: Mm-hmm.
12: Well, this could be just stealing gas.
16: Yeah, right.
12: Not a terrorist plot.
16: Right, that was speculation there. And it was based off of the fact that they were released so quickly.
12: Yeah. I wasn't buying that. But you don't know what to believe.
16: Yeah.
12: I mean, they've been watching these guys for a long time. Absolutely insane.
1: Yeah, I know.
12: If it is
1: a
12: thwarted terrorist plot and they let them out.
16: Yeah.
12: But it wouldn't be completely shocking in the UK.
16: No, it would not.
12: With everything that's gone on there over the past couple of decades.
16: Well, yeah, I mean, they're basically pro-terror.
1: Yeah.
12: Man.
1: On the farm, the lady farmer who turned them in, I guess, was the first one to call, said there were like eight of them.
12: I thought it was five.
16: Well, it was five that were arrested. She said it was eight to ten.
1: Yeah. That okay. Those guys are still wandering around somewhere.
12: And have not released the names yet.
1: No.
12: Okay.
16: Mm-hmm. Well, you know, it's like, you know, John Henry or something like that, of course.
12: John Henry Muhammad?
16: Yes.
12: Come on.
1: It's an unusual name for John Henry.
12: Yeah. Branching out a little
1: bit.
12: Right,
1: exactly.
12: Oh, man. This looks like everything else they've done is just try to cover up. Because they don't want to be accused of Islamophobia. Yeah. It's insane.
16: We don't want to jump to conclusions.
12: Right. Okay. And then there's a report that the UK is importing more refugees.
16: Not a report, a direct quote. Home Secretary Shabana Mahmood
3: says that they're tackling the migrant crisis by importing more migrants. It's a new program being launched next month that allows nonprofits, universities, and quote-unquote communities to sponsor and bring in people they pick.
7: Oh, my gosh, man.
10: We will take vulnerable refugees from across the world and give them the chance of a new and better life here in Britain with the first arrivals this year.
7: Dude.
10: I am proud to say that around a quarter of those will be Afghan women and girls fleeing persecution under the Taliban and Palestinians who have fled the horrors of Gaza.
11: Oh my gosh, the people are going to be out of their minds.
3: We're taking in refugees from around the world. And by around the world, we mean the Middle East.
11: Yes.
3: Oh my gosh.
1: What is the deal when everybody's applauding? I mean, do they think these people come in and they're like, well, they're just here. They're going to be subservient to our rules and our regulations. And they're going to be model citizens. They're going to work hard and build their families.
12: It's the toxic empathy. That's what it is. Is all these people that their lives have not been affected yet. But boy, oh boy, they can posture. They see we're such good people.
1: Right, exactly.
12: We care about, you know, the rest of the world. Mm-hmm. We're good citizens. Yes, that's part of the whole woke religion.
1: They're going to come in and obey our laws and assimilate to our communities. And
12: it's just a better life.
1: Wonderful. It's going to be a Disney movie.
12: Like, did they ban history in the UK?
3: Yes.
12: Over the last 1,400 years?
1: Because it's racist.
3: Because it's racist.
1: Right.
12: Yeah. Golly, man.
1: Right. Can't have it.
12: That is wild. Okay. As far as news in the United States, well, this is an interesting clip you have. Kennedy to Jack Smith.
3: Yeah. So Jack Smith, the former special counsel going after President Trump, he's testifying in the Senate today. Senator John Kennedy was hopping mad because he couldn't get a straight answer when asking Jack Smith about illegally spying on members of Congress, because Jack Smith did not tell the judge what he was doing with the warrants that he was getting.
12: Yeah, all that came out later.
3: Yeah.
12: And so, then legacy media didn't even cover it.
3: Right. You know? Then they said, oh, well, it was just, basically time and date stamps, no real identifying information. And then it turns out, no, they had the actual text messages that Republican members of Congress were exchanging with one another. They also spied on the Federalist. They spied on Media Research Center.
1: Mm-hmm.
3: They went after everybody during this witch hunt.
12: Yes. All right, here's a clip.
14: We sought non-disclosure orders from
15: you didn't tell him, did you?
14: In seeking non-disclosure orders, we did not
15: disclose. Didn't tell him, but you're unbiased. You have no personal feelings. You make me want to throw up in my mouth.
18: Mr. Chairman.
3: There's Dick Durbin.
18: Mr. Chairman.
19: His time's up.
18: I'd like to say a word. This hearing is of constitutional and historic importance. This witness should be allowed to answer the questions, complete a sentence. We have given that courtesy to witnesses from both political parties, and it should be extended to Mr. Smith.
19: Your time's up, Senator Kennedy.
15: Well, I'd also like, with respect, Dick, for the chairman to instruct the witness. He's not Bambi's baby brother, okay? He's been around. Everybody knows him.
12: Yeah, and he's not answering the questions. Right. So you might want to back off there, you know.
15: Dick.
12: Right.
3: Yeah.
1: He did punch that, didn't he, that word?
12: Yes. A little bit, yeah. He
1: definitely did. Made his point.
12: Yeah.
1: Dick Durbin's terrible. Dick Durbin, whatever Dick Durbin thinks is fantastic, whatever Dick Durbin thinks is lawful, whatever Dick Durbin thinks is adequate, it isn't. Mm-hmm. Go the opposite way and you'll be right.
12: This guy's going to be done very soon.
1: Thank God.
12: What is one thing that guy will be known for? He's been at it a long time.
3: Yeah.
12: Just asking the question.
1: I'm sure there's some stretch of the Kennedy Expressway or something that he put in or made sure happened. I don't know.
12: Yeah.
1: Maybe
3: he's a good company man.
1: That's just it, David. You're right.
3: Right.
1: He towed the company line, never stepped out of it. That's who he was.
12: Yeah. And some, I guess, would just say he earned the name.
15: Dick.
3: Yeah.
12: Okay. All right.
1: I like the way you've already isolated it.
16: I knew you would.
11: What are you saying? That I just have this immature streak that I'm going to take a little thing?
1: Hey, look.
11: Make fun of somebody's name?
1: I'm laughing.
11: I find that very sort of dip-ish behavior.
1: I'm laughing with you. I'm laughing with you because I, too, am a 12-year-old.
12: Yes.
1: That's part of the appeal, isn't it? Dang.
11: All right,
1: that's going to pop up a million times over the next 6 months.
16: What is?
11: So, I'm not going to do it. Because inexplicably, I'm the one that's supposed to transition things on the show. The guy with the ADD problem. Hey, make sure it stays on track.
1: That train left the track.
11: Oh, yeah.
1: Thank you, John Kennedy, for that one.
11: You go from one of the most uninspirational men in politics over the last 30 years to someone that's truly inspiring.
1: Oh, yeah. Oh, yeah.
11: And that would be the guy known as the Lone Juror.
16: Yes.
1: Yes.
11: And he's made a statement.
16: Yes, he has. He's the one holdout juror on the Lindsey Clancy jury. And he recorded a video, sent it to Fox News. Hannity had it last night. This is Michael Desrenville in his own words.
12: Yes.
0: I know the whole focus has been on me, but we want to reel everything back and put the focus on the three angels that's at hand. The ones that can't speak for themselves, the ones that can't defend themselves, and the ones that can't fight the battles. And those are Cora, Dawson, and Callan. A little bit about me. I want to thank God for my Catholic faith. I want to thank God for blessing me with the ability to love my daughter. And I'm foremost, I would like to thank everyone, every individual that has supported me throughout this difficult situation. Your prayers, your emotional support, your psychological support is a tremendous to my heart that I feel, that I sense, that I know. I do want to thank you from the bottom of my heart.
12: Well, you're more than welcome, man. Mm-hmm. You're the courageous one.
16: Oh, yeah. Dude, he was facing down at least, what, four, like, adamant, crazy, liberal white ladies?
12: Oh,
16: for
12: goodness.
16: A week? Can you imagine the pressure that guy was under?
12: Oh, yeah. I mean, not just that. But, I mean, you also had the people that probably didn't go out and speak, but in the room at the time were putting pressure on.
16: Mm-hmm.
12: And then what? There was one other guy that sort of sided with him, but then fell away and went with the mob.
16: Mm-hmm.
12: He's kind of a spineless, whatever. But he stood ground.
16: Yes.
12: And good for him, man. Mm-hmm. I think most sane people are very proud of him. Boy, we're ping-ponging all over the place because now we go from something like that. Did you place this on purpose this way, David?
16: I did a little bit, yeah.
12: Words of wisdom from Kamala from a podcast?
1: is this new?
12: Oh, yes.
1: Oh, yeah.
12: Well, it's inspirational.
1: This makes my day every day, yes.
12: Because at one point, she's like, you don't have to ask permission to be a leader.
1: Right.
12: People wait for permission. I don't wait for permission. That was part of it, you know. Okay.
1: But another success response.
17: I'll speak for myself. None of us achieve success.
12: Okay.
17: Without that level of profound support and reinforcement.
20: Yes, yes.
17: Right?
12: Okay, that's not true. Sorry. It's an empty platitude. I know plenty of people that didn't have much support at all that became incredibly successful.
16: Mm-hmm.
12: And it sometimes through hard work, grit, mm-hmm. whatever it was, it wasn't what she's saying. It's so stupid.
17: Without that level of profound support and reinforcement.
20: Yes, yes.
17: Right? Around not only a memory of legacy and the path on which you stand that was mm-hmm. was charted long before you,
20: mm-hmm.
17: but also giving you some sense of pride in what can be the destiny and was the destiny that so many fought for.
20: Yeah.
17: Right?
16: It's the places you'll go with Kamala Harris. It's her rewritten version.
1: It is. Flying by exits at lightning speed.
12: It's incredible.
11: And I think it's in the rule book. In the rule book, I'm sorry. That if you're on this sort of podcast and she's talking, you got to give a...
6: Mm-hmm.
11: It has to be there.
12: Mm-hmm.
11: Yeah.
12: Because
1: you need to think you understand. You don't.
12: My gosh.
1: You need to think that.
12: We got some unbelievable stuff today. Fun stuff. And the five stories we're watching coming up.
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0: Thank you very much for being here. I'm Jamie Markley. That's David Van Camp. There's Scott Robbins. And now, the five stories we're watching today.
1: One, two, three, four.
2: All right, number five, the hacking group Shiny Hunters claim to have stolen thousands of personnel records from the FBI. Well, the FBI just announced the alleged leader has been arrested in the Netherlands. Number four.
3: Good.
2: Yeah. A new audit has found potential fraud related to contracts awarded by the city of Minneapolis as they responded to the death of George Floyd as they were reimagining policing. They gave out more than 100 contracts to community groups as alternatives to policing in 2020, and there's basically no oversight. This was just basically ransom to Black Lives Matter.
3: Yeah.
2: And you're going to have to look at this because we don't know where all that money went.
3: Well, it wasn't exactly reimagining stealing.
2: No,
4: it was, really,
3: it was the old-fashioned way.
4: Well, yeah, it's perfect in every way. You don't need to reimagine that.
3: No.
2: Number three, the DHS Inspector General just dropped a new report that found a 40% failure rate in the vetting of asylum claims for Afghan nationals brought to the U.S. by the Biden administration in 2021.
3: Number 40% failure rate?
2: Yeah, they weren't even getting names right.
3: Oh, my goodness.
2: Yeah. Number two, new documents show that former special counsel Jack Smith tracked down financial records for Trump donors, including those who donated as little as $1. Just ridiculous.
3: It really is.
2: And then number one, the Trump administration has introduced America.gov, an AI search site to help you make it easier to find information about government services and programs. And if you type hot dog in the search bar, the search box turns into a hot dog.

0: happen?
1: Yeah.
0: It's like, yeah, gas prices are high. I understand. You're ticked off. A lot of people are. I get that. But you want to vote for these insane people to go back in charge?
1: Well, that's what you got going for you. If you're trying to divert attention away from that, yes.
0: It is a vote for sanity.
1: Yeah, it really is. I agree with you.
0: Man, oh, man. Oh, my gosh. Did you see this food, this pest contaminant found in a jar of, what is it? Pepperoncinis?
2: Pepperoncini, yeah.
0: Oh, gosh.
1: What is
0: it? Did you actually see it? I saw it.
2: Yeah, they're... It was a dead mouse in a jar.
0: Oh, here you go.
3: Public service announcement: don't buy this brand of pepperoncinis. I have a dead mouse in mine. Just so you guys know.
2: Wait a minute. See, this is where I get suspicious.
4: Many people have been suspicious.
2: It's a glass jar. You don't pick that up at the store and go, "Oh, there's a mouse in here."
0: Think about when you pick up food at the store.
2: Mm-hmm.
0: If you're picking up a jar or something.
2: Yeah.
0: You're like, okay, you see the label, what it is. You just put it in. You don't, it's not like you're putting it up to the light to inspect because you're not thinking there's a mouse.
2: Well, you don't really have to put it up to the light. I mean, I think it's pretty conspicuous.
0: Well, have you seen the video?
2: Yeah.
0: Okay. You see the label covers a big part of it.
2: Mm-hmm.
0: I could totally see where if the dead mouse is on that side where the label is, you wouldn't see it.
2: Maybe.
0: It's not that I totally believe this person.
2: Yeah.
0: But, man, oh, man.
1: You just got to give it a few crisp shakes. It'll go away.
2: I did see the Kamala Harris, fact-checking Twitter account or whatever. It's stupid. But they said this is like RFK's America. Like, what are you talking about?
0: Because of RFK, we have dead mice in the food?
2: I wouldn't put it past him to put dead mice in his own food, but...
1: It's an unvaccinated mouse.
0: I got some great audio. That Nicole Hannah Jones and her daughter about her education. You got to hear this coming up.
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8: We gave you no tax on tips, no tax on overtime.
1: A month before the midterms, President Trump talking up something very popular in Ohio and something else that isn't, data centers, telling a crowd tonight they will benefit local communities and make a lot of money for people. This weekend, he promised pre-election checks to seniors on Medicare, $90 one time, on top of the $5,000 to all American adults if Republicans win both houses of Congress. With jet fuel prices the highest ever, Thanksgiving airfares look to be 30% higher than last year. The Fly Dubai pilot who fended off an attack by his co-pilot at 34,000 feet says he respectfully had turned away when the co-pilot told him he wanted to pray. And then a few minutes later, he was attacked from behind.
9: There was a big blow to the back of my head.
1: With the cockpit emergency axe, no further word on the case. 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
13: News Talk 850 WFTL weather forecast for your Sunday. About a 55% chance of rain with a high of 88 and a low of 79. And as we kick off the work week on Monday, expect more rain, high of 88 and a low of 78. Check your weather. News Talk 850 WFTL.
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0: The Markley Van Camp and Robbins Show. I'm Jamie Markley, the Gen Xer. The millennial, David Van Camp. And the sexy boomer, that's Scott Robbins. So I saw this story, and we talked about it before. Nicole Hannah Jones, she was the 1619 Project Pulitzer Prize winner. Yeah. Based on a lot of nonsense. Anyway,
1: exhausting.
0: She and her daughter, this has been a story, have talked about now how Nicole Hannah Jones put her into a terrible school. I mean, where kids are just fighting, no one's paying attention, kids aren't learning. And this went on basically for years.
1: Yeah.
0: Because she felt like Nicole Hannah Jones, like, well, I just don't want to send her to some private school, even though she's privileged. If we're going to change these schools, it's got to be from the inside out.
1: Right.
0: Right? And then realizes, well, maybe this was a mistake.
1: Well, her child was a sacrificial lamb here.
0: Yes.
1: Yeah.
0: So I'm reading this updated story that it's out now on a podcast. And the podcast is NPR's This American Life.
1: Yes, of course.
0: Cue the piano. There we go. And so I'm like, okay, I see the quotes in the story, but I'm like, I want to hear this because sometimes just by audio, it brings you something that you can't quite get in print, right?
1: Mm-hmm.
0: So I suffered through good parts of this podcast, so you don't have to.
1: Oh, thank you for that.
0: Okay, so I'm going to give you some of the highlights. And I got enough highlights that I don't think we could do it all at one time. Might have to put some more next hour.
1: Mm-hmm.
0: Okay? But in this clip, it is, now she realizes, okay, she's going to be going into high school. We got to get her into a good school. She's going to let her daughter choose the school. She's thinking it's time now for her daughter to have a say after years of just, you know, crappy schools. And check this out.
2: If you look at, like, the top schools, they're majority white. And it's like, if you want to go into a good school, you're going to have to go to a majority white school.
3: She comes back with her list of schools. And I internally cringed.
2: Why?
3: Well, what my daughter did was looked up the top achieving schools in the city. She found out, like, the best in terms of test score schools in the city, and that was her list.
2: The exact opposite of your approach.
3: Yeah.
0: Right. She cringed. Well, she's just picking the top performing schools.
1: Yeah, she wants to be successful.
0: Yes.
1: Yeah.
0: So then you hear, like, the narrator sets up Nicole on this as far as the choice. Check this.
4: As Nicole says, public education is just so deeply unequal and always has been. Black kids in particular, segregated and denied a fair and equal education.
3: What do we then do? Do we just say, well, it's nothing I can do? Or do you try in some way to make some intervention? It's like, why should my child be the one that's rescued? Like, you should escape what we consign so many other kids just like you to. I just will never feel right about that.
0: David, you look shocked almost when you heard that.
5: Well, yeah, because that's psychotic. Your job with your kid is not to save society using them or whatever. Your job to your kid is to make sure your kid has the best shot at a good life as possible.
0: But I'm telling you, there are a lot of liberals and then progressives that think this way.
1: Mm-hmm.
0: I've told the story before. There are two gunshots from my house within 120 yards. And my wife and I are like, we got to get out of here.
1: Oh,
0: we got to get out of here.
1: Not where you currently are.
0: Not where we currently live.
1: Right, okay.
0: And so we moved out, and it was much better situation, better school, the whole bit. And I had different friends of mine at the time saying, well, that's the coward's way out. We're here to make these neighborhoods better and these schools better. And I'm like, I'm responsible for my kids.
1: Well,
0: are you kidding me?
1: Do I have to take a bullet first?
0: Exactly.
1: I mean, I'm not doing that.
0: So I'm just saying that's the way some of these people think.
1: It's brutal.
0: So then in this conversation, the daughter, the follow-up, is basically telling her mom, that makes no sense.
2: Why? It makes no sense. You're talking about, oh, I'm just going to give you the worst just because it's not fair that you, I didn't actually be born. All you're supposed to do is just, like, put me in a good school. Like, oh, well, I didn't want to put you in a great school and have you have advantages over other kids. Isn't that what you want? Isn't that what you want me to have?
0: Yeah. Isn't that what you want me to have?
1: Well, of course.
0: Is the best opportunity? Yeah. Mom, please.
2: Is that not a normal thing you want me to have? You don't want me to.
3: You have, do, though.
2: Okay, yeah.
3: But you do. You have advantages. You have so many advantages.
2: Right, okay, so not, but I'm not saying, I'm saying in school-wise. I'm in school every day. Mm-hmm. I'm in that, I was in that building every single day. That doesn't make sense. I'm there more than home. Obviously, I get more in general, but school is the most important thing.
0: Yeah, it's like I have advantages that some others do, but I'm in school all the time. You're like, why would you do that? Mm-hmm. And I'll at least give this person credit for coming out and telling the truth on it and giving her daughter a chance to speak on this other podcast about it.
1: Yeah.
0: And you hope that that message gets through to some people. But this whole idea of, well, we got to go into these schools to help. And her daughter's like, I don't think so. Mm-hmm. That you don't, you can recognize what's going on in those schools, but the schools themselves have to have accountability.
5: Yeah. And there has to
0: be discipline and there has to be standards. And the whole reason those schools are in the mess they are is because they kept lowering everything.
1: Mm-hmm. That's why I would love to see the voucher program.
0: Well, Mississippi, David's brought it up so many different times that you can take a school and just say, okay, we're going to have to get rid of the kids that don't want to learn, that are a distraction. I'm sorry. You're going to have to go somewhere else because these other kids deserve a shot at it. It's wild, man.
1: I agree. Just because you're at an economic disadvantage, though, shouldn't force you into putting your kids into these awful schools. That's where the voucher program would come in handy.
0: I'll get to the rest of the clips. Okay. We'll do it. We'll do it next hour because the daughter really... kind of holds her accountable, which was kind of cool to see.
1: Good. That's weird. The daughter is wiser than the mother.
5: Yeah. Well, she had to live through it.

0: into this. You're right. You're right, David. 100%. Yep.
1: Well, the other thing, yep. She tried to tell her mom for years. Mom.
0: Get me out of here.
1: Yes. And she wouldn't listen. And at least the mom says now, you know, you're right. I didn't listen.
0: Golly.
1: But the other thing, man, if you deal in race hustling and that's your career, isn't that part of what you got to do? Or it's found out like some of those in Chicago,
0: exactly, yeah.
1: Where it's all about the public school. Where's your kid go? Well, yeah. Private school.
0: Yeah. Right.
1: Exactly.
0: For thee, but not me.
1: Yes, yeah. 100%. All right, it's that time. We do it a couple of times a day. Go around the table. It may not be the biggest story out there, but it caught your attention. You want to bring it in. David, today, what's your story?
2: Well, this is kind of along the same lines in terms of how wokeness makes everything weird and stupid.
1: Yeah.
2: And leaves a trail of just broken hearts behind it. Cameron Manheim, she's that actress.
1: Oh.
2: I didn't recognize her.
1: This is wild.
2: Yeah, she was on The Practice, if you remember that, the legal procedural from, like, what was it, late 90s through early 2000s.
1: Maybe.
2: She was a heavyset lawyer with a lot of the earrings. I didn't recognize her because she has lost a lot of weight. Mm-hmm. But she's just as crazy as ever, though. She spoke at a Human Rights Campaign event and demonstrated how crazy liberal women can be.
1: Yes.
3: I always wanted a gay son. I did. I love that relationship between gay sons and their mothers. I want to be the picket sign holding mom who would beat the shit out of somebody for her kid. I mean, let's just admit it. Gay sons are the best, right? Right.
1: Time out right there for a second. Scott, you're shaking your head.
0: Well, what is going on? Where is she?
1: What do you mean?
0: When she's making this proclamation, where is she at?
2: Human Rights Campaign.
0: Human Rights Campaign.
2: Yeah, left-wing, yeah, activist group.
1: Yeah.
0: That's what always wanted, mm-hmm.
2: Yeah,
0: a gay son.
2: Well, that's why so many of these woke celebrities have trans kids. Because you've called it the Gucci purse before, Scott.
1: Yes.
2: And that's what it is. It's a status symbol for them.
1: Yeah.
0: I wanted a gay son. Okay.
1: Well, and there are many stories of abuse of women that wanted a daughter, didn't get a daughter, so treated a son like a daughter. Dress the son like a daughter, like in that mental illness. So when she's saying all this stuff, it's like, you know, it's really sick, man. Anyway, go ahead.
3: I have photographs of my son in high heels, in full drag. He knows every word to every musical ever written. I mean, truly, I thought I had this thing locked up. But no, he's the only straight guy in his entire musical theater company. So when Marsha called me about 10 years ago from her closet, I kid you not, she was in her closet, to tell me that her son had come out to her as gay, all I said was, oh my God, you are so lucky!
1: Yeah.
0: Okay, that's such a derangement on a level that...
2: Somebody pointed out, I guess this was like 40 some odd years ago, but Saturday Night Live had a sketch where a son comes out to his dad as straight and the dad is devastated. It's like, no, that's real life now.
0: Yeah, it's no longer a parody.
2: Yeah.
0: The parody's become reality. Yeah, that's.
1: Yes. Yes, it's true.
0: It's incredible.
1: Yeah.
0: You're so lucky.
1: Golly. And you know, that's the thing. Did you hear the applause from the crowd?
0: Oh, yeah.
2: Oh, yeah.
1: Well, that's the Human Rights Campaign. There you go.
0: That's why I wondered where it was.
1: Yeah.
0: It's like, well, wait a
1: minute. Yay! Yeah. All right, Scotty, what do you got?
0: Two giant pandas on loan from the Chinese government as part of Beijing's tradition of panda diplomacy have arrived at a zoo in Atlanta. The pandas, Ping Ping and Fu Shuang, arrived by FedEx Sunday. And they are being quarantined, by the way, for at least a month, if not a month and a half, before anyone can see them. Mm-hmm. Apparently, they spent time at the Wuhan lab ahead of coming to the United States. I don't know why you quarantine these pandas. What did they do? They're not fully inoculated? I don't know. So, at any rate, that's part of the diplomacy program. And then people are like, are we past this at this point? Does it really help at all?
1: Yeah, I don't know.
0: I mean, just trying to go, okay, here's a couple of pandas. And by the way, our whole AI thing, yeah, forget about it.
1: As I was monitoring Good Morning America, they were all, you know.
0: Oh, yeah.
1: all over the panda and, oh, isn't it great? And yeah. I'm like, who cares?
0: Yeah.
1: Gosh.
0: And Fauci's in there giving them shots right now. They'll be fine.
1: Of course.
0: Yeah.
1: For my story, you know, the President's Cup wrapped up Sunday. United States, like a record come from behind win. You know, Trump spoke before they teed off. This is Chicago. So a lot of times.
0: Hostile territory.
1: Yeah.
0: Mm-hmm.
1: Yeah, how do you think it went? Roll it.
4: Ryan said, could you make a short speech? And I said, no, I don't have the courage to make a speech. These people want to see golf. They don't want to hear speeches. I'll only say this. Our country is doing great, better than ever before.
1: That's golf fans.
0: Wow.
1: It's different. That's all I'm saying. And then, by the way, for that comeback, so apparently the captain, Rance Snedeker, said, man, yeah, we could use pumping up, you know, the guys or whatever. And if we pull this thing off, well, he tells the story.
5: All these guys, man, they fought for each other. They fought for this country. They fought for this team. And one last shout out, Donald Trump, President Trump. He told me I was going to bring some energy today for you guys. You guys need it. And I told him if we did this, he gets all the credit. So thank you, President Trump.
1: There you go.
0: In Chicago.
2: Trump's going to demand his name on the trophy.
1: Well, it is the President's Cup. It's sort of the, you know. So there you go. A vandal asked ChatGPT for help with damage control? Yeah, Nimrod's in the news and a news update coming up.

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0: The Markley, Van Camp, and Robin Show. 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
1: Well, you know, you got Jack Smith testifying in front of senators today. This is the former special counsel who maybe bended a few rules and constitutional amendments in order to go after
2: couple here and there.
1: Yeah, Donald Trump. This is a funny flashback. Remember when CNN was just, I mean, wrapped by the fact that they saw Jack Smith getting a Subway sandwich?
0: Oh, yeah.
1: On the street in D.C. This is July 2023.
3: Jack Smith going to Subway today is a message to Donald Trump. Mm-hmm. Donald Trump tries to intimidate people. He tries to bully people. He tries to scare you away. That was Jack Smith with no words and a simple $5 sub in his hand saying, I'm here, I'm not going anywhere.
4: Yeah, the imagery was intentional and spoke volumes.
1: He was buying a sandwich.
0: Oh my gosh. All right, yeah. We got to get to Nimrod. Right. My goodness,
5: man. When the going gets tough.
6: Damn it, this is too hard.
5: The dumb get dumber.
6: All right, Dean.
5: It's Nimrods in the News on the Markley, Van Camp, and Robbins Show.
6: I love the poorly educated.
0: All right. Nimrods in the News. Well, you got this 19-year-old college student, Brian Schaefer. He damaged 17 vehicles. Then he asked ChatGPT if he could go to jail for vandalism. Now, the cops later found the conversation on his phone and charged him.
2: Oh, my.
0: And now more details are coming out about what Ryan and Chat talked about. Chat told Ryan it was a serious crime, but added, since you've already done it, what matters now is damage control. Stay low-key. Told him not to talk to the authorities without a lawyer. The thing is, it was that conversation that was problematic. There's another part of this conversation after the damage control. Kid said, I'm back at my apartment eating mozzarella sticks. Chad said, right now, that's the best place you could be. The less noise you make, the better your odds of staying out of trouble. And that's Nimrod's in the News.
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1: From ABC News, I'm Wayne Cabot. The Coast Guard says it has now found debris from a missing medevac flight hours after it radioed that it was flying blind.
12: Roger, you said you're coming in blind. Is that what you said? Okay, you declare an emergency.
1: From liveatc.net, it was traveling from Bermuda to Boston, debris turning up now off Nantucket. The search continues for the six people aboard, four from Canada, two from Bermuda. Not clear why the patient was being transferred. The Pacific has a fast-growing, intensifying hurricane, Nolo, a Category 3 now, 200 miles about off of Morro Reef, Hawaii. Much of California will be suffering through temps 15 to 20 degrees above average into Thursday. The heat explains maybe some of the empty seats at Dodger Stadium for ALDS Game 1 against the Braves. It was 100 degrees. Those who stayed got to see the Dodgers win. Other Game 1 winners, the White Sox over Cleveland, Tampa Bay over the Yankees. The fly Dubai pilot who fended off an attack by his co-pilot at 34,000 feet says he respectfully had turned away for a couple of minutes when his co-pilot said he wanted to go pray. And then later, he was attacked from behind.
13: There was a big blow to the back of my head.
1: Hitting him with a cockpit emergency axe.
14: Senior intelligence and law enforcement officials have identified the co-pilot in Wednesday's Fly Dubai incident as 29-year-old Hamam Al-Hamami, an Omani national. Multiple sources familiar with the investigation say the suspect was previously flagged as a, quote, security risk. Telling ABC News he was found in possession of extremist materials while serving as a co-pilot trainee for another airline. He was later grounded from flying for 1 year. Marcus Moore, ABC News, London.
15: Hello, Ohio.
1: Campaigning today, President Trump said that if Republican Vivek Ramaswamy loses, he won't be giving aid to Ohio. This is ABC News.
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1: There's no one who wanted Tom Kim to win today more than Tom Kim. The South Korean golfer's gold medal wins him an exemption from military service back home. He shot a 6-under-64. This is not the first time Tennessee Correction Commissioner Frank Strada has had to deal with executions going wrong. As Arizona's prison official, he oversaw a series of botched executions there, too. Now he's out in Tennessee.
21: The head of Tennessee's prison system is now resigning after this week's botched execution of death row inmate Krista Pike. Governor Bill Lee making that announcement, saying Commissioner Frank Strada will leave his post sometime this month. Lee has now paused all executions in the state to allow for an independent review. This was the second failed execution in the state this year. Meanwhile, lawyers for Pike say that she's in critical condition and on a ventilator. Overnight, they asked for an emergency motion to preserve all the evidence related to the botched execution attempt.
1: Her lawyer saying that the resignation doesn't do a thing to help Krista now. They say that what happened to her reflects a systemic failure going beyond any one person. Daylight saving time ends in 4 weeks, and President Trump wants to keep it going on social media, calling out Senator Tom Cotton for voting against the Sunshine Protection Act, which would make daylight saving time year-round. Trump calls a Republican a friend of his, but shared his cell phone number on social media. We tried. Voicemail full. Wayne Cabot, ABC News.
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23: 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About a 55% chance of rain with a high of 88 and a low of 79. And as we kick off the work week on Monday, expect more rain, high of 88 and a low of 78. Check your weather. 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
0: The Markley, Van Camp, and Robbins Show. Jamie Markley, David Van Camp, Scott Robbins. Okay, so the UK is saying, yeah, we think Iran is involved with this terror plot. But yeah, we've let these guys out on bail.
1: Yes.
0: That's insanity.
2: It is insanity.
1: Hey, but they're right. Under the strictest bail conditions, says the UK Prime Minister.
0: Okay.
2: What's that mean? They can't leave the house. They can't leave this country. What does that mean?
0: We don't know.
2: Strictest bail. Okay.
0: Again, a terror plot.
1: Yes.
2: Yeah.
0: I mean,
2: was
0: this isn't a Dewey or something.
1: Right.
2: No.
1: I mean, maybe I'm giving them too much credit in that. Are they hoping that they reach out to whoever their handler is, or are they hoping that they can somehow track this back to somebody that they take action against? I don't know. It's just bizarre to me.
0: Well, looking at the way the British authorities have handled crimes with Muslim men over the last two decades would tell you it's a little soft. And this is just another example of it. Because you can't appear to be Islamophobic.
2: Well, who bailed them out?
1: I'd like to know that. They were able to post their own bail.
2: Think so?
1: I have no idea.
2: I don't know. I'm just wondering.
0: I don't know. Is that also a no-cash bail society? Who knows?
1: Yeah.
0: The wokeism spreads, man.
2: Yeah. J.B. Pritzker's involved in that, too.
0: And the same day, you have this, terrorist plot thwarted of taking over this aircraft from Dubai to Tel Aviv.
2: Yep.
0: And who knows what the plan was, where that guy wanted to crash that plane. But it's miraculous that you have this guy going jihadi on his co-pilot. You're saying it was a hatchet, not a knife, David?
1: Well, that was what one report was, that the guy had a hatchet on him.
0: Do you survive a hatchet?
2: Well, not usually, no. I wouldn't think.
0: Like, guys like chopping that dude?
2: Yeah, I wouldn't think. But
1: I don't know. You got him once in the gut. He somehow was still able to open up the door.
0: And that's what
1: come in. Yeah.
0: Other people came in and then subdued the guy that wanted to go jihadi.
1: Yeah. One of the guys who grabbed control of the plane initially just kind of pulled up on the stick, basically, and I don't know the correct verbiage for this, but He was quoted today as saying, well, it's a good thing I've watched this TV show about aviation disasters. Apparently there is some show about aviation, real world aviation disasters. And he just saw that and was like, yeah, here's what I knew we had to level off.
0: Because initially one of the stories was, thank goodness there were other pilots on board.
1: Yeah.
0: But that's not true.
1: There were other pilots on board.
0: Okay.
1: Yeah, a couple of people who were going to be taken over, I guess. They were just hitching a ride back to Tel Aviv, and then they were going to be flying next.
0: They just weren't the first ones in there.
1: Yeah.
0: Got it.
2: I have a question. Well, you're a pilot. Do you go through security? Do they screen you?
1: Yeah.
2: Wand you like they do everybody else?
1: Not the same level as going to the TSA. But
2: I just think, golly.
1: But yeah, I've seen them in the
2: guy
1: in
2: had
1: the
2: a pre-check hatchet?
1: Line.
2: Yeah.
0: Yeah.
2: I
0: wonder what
2: hatchet,
0: he stabbed him with it.
2: Yeah.
0: Was it really a hatchet? Because, I mean, sometimes reports come out in the first few hours and
2: even if it was a knife.
0: Gets taken. Yes. And then was it a pocket knife?
2: Yeah.
0: Who knows? Okay. So that story is out there. And now there's getting more and more video footage from people that were on the plane. It's just wild. And Netanyahu then welcomed people back and saw him talking to the guy that was the first one that got in, subdued jihadi guy. Which is, we don't know his name yet.
1: No.
0: We also don't, as far as I know, we don't know the names of the guys that are accused of the Iranian-backed terror plot in the UK.
1: No, we don't.
0: Which is crazy. And I know it's a completely different situation. But the seven Cornell dudes that are accused of rape and sexual assault and in a lawsuit, people know their names.
1: Yes.
0: That's out there.
1: Yeah.
0: But we don't want to release the names out of the UK of these people.
1: Oh, no. Because you don't want to jump to conclusions here.
0: Which, by the way, with that other story that you talked about earlier, the Cornell case, ABC covered that this morning.
1: Yeah.
0: Do you want to hear how they actually covered it compared to, like, because you read the original police report.
1: Yeah.
0: And what the woman said at the time compared to this. Roll it.
6: Good morning to you, Robin. We've obtained the sworn statement Jane Doe gave to Cornell police back in 2024.
0: And that had been out for a little bit.
1: Yeah.
0: But anyway, it goes into it.
6: 2024, when a then 20-year-old Cornell University student described hours of group sex that she said felt like coercion. ABC News obtained her 6-page statement given to campus police almost 2 years ago that said she was intoxicated but consented to some of the sexual acts with Chi Phi fraternity brothers and repeatedly refused others. At one point, she said no to the foursome she claimed one of the fraternity brothers proposed. Another time, she recalled a group of multiple men walking into a room, and I was instantly horrified, and I remember squealing out loud and running across the room and hiding under the covers on another bed. Several of the frat brothers have issued statements saying they did nothing wrong. Jane Doe used the word rape once to explain why she took a hit of ketamine. I had become extremely uncomfortable with how this night was turning out, so my thought was, if I do ketamine again, maybe I will pass out. My thought was that if I passed out and these men had sex with me, then they could be charged with rape. She recalled being intoxicated when she arrived at the frat house and becoming more so as the night went on. I would say that it was the most intoxicated I've ever been in my life. I felt like I was unable to make any decision because of how intoxicated I was. She told police the sex continued. It was this statement the district attorney said he relied on when he chose not to file criminal charges. He told us what Jane Doe described at the time did not meet New York State's legal definition of non-consensual sex.
7: If you are voluntarily intoxicated or under the influence of drugs, such that your judgment is impaired, that does not legally, under the penal law, constitute your inability to consent.
6: The incapacitation is a high bar
7: Correct.
6: In New York. Jane Doe has filed a civil lawsuit against Cornell and seven fraternity brothers that alleged forcible drugging and gang rape. The DA is now reopening the investigation and presenting the findings to a grand jury.
8: I think the DA reopening this case is long overdue. Part of the issue I've had with this case all along from a criminal standpoint is my client was traumatized. She'd been raped. She'd been drugged. She was incapable of giving any kind of consent. She was given ketamine multiple times. She was abused.
6: Cornell University said it handled Jane Doe's claims appropriately, issuing suspensions and expulsions and barring Chi Phi from campus. But New York's Governor Kathy Hochul, who is a Cornell board member, is now demanding an outside review. She says what occurred here raises serious questions about Cornell's campus culture.
0: Okay. So that's the report from ABC. Mm-hmm. And you read the police report. Like, without getting graphic, how would you describe that to somebody?
1: How would I describe the report?
0: Yeah.
1: Yeah, well, it's there was just some really awful things happening in mm-hmm. that room, but for the most part, it seemed like she, at least the way I read it, was kind of a willing participant, even though she was high and drunk.
0: Yes.
1: And when they say...
0: They text about it earlier.
1: Yeah.
0: And ask, would you be up for this? Yes.
1: Yeah.
0: Again, it's all bad.
1: Of course it is. Yeah, if I found out my son was into that kind of stuff,
0: my gosh.
1: Regardless of criminality, I'd go through the roof.
0: Oh, yeah. But my goodness, she said yes to all these things. There, as far as that report, there's no proof of any rape or sexual attack or nothing.
1: No. And I think there was another statement that she had given to the police later where she said, like, it felt like rape. And that never made it to the prosecutor's office. So, I have an open mind about, okay, did they try to sweep it under the rug? Doesn't sound like it if they expelled the kids.
0: No kidding.
1: I mean, it sounds like they handled it to the best of their abilities, like what they were actually able to do. But, yeah, I don't know. When I hear, she was drugged, too, in that ABC report.
0: Right.
1: By her own account, when I hear, and maybe this is just my interpretation, when I hear somebody was drugged, somebody slipped something in somebody's drink.
0: That's what it says to me.
1: But
0: Or somehow they got drugs into food, something. They unwillingly took drugs.
1: But she was snorting ketamine, in one case, off of a guy's...
0: Yeah. Yes. Yeah. All bad.
1: Well, yes. It is absolute debauchery.
0: Yes. And if you missed it earlier, it was a crazy moment on this show, especially for Scott, where Sonny Huston from The View said...
2: Unbelievable.
0: This is not being fairly portrayed by media.
2: It was remarkable that she said that. I mean, I still can't believe it.
0: Yeah. Well, I mean, it's been a little while since we played the clip.
2: Yeah, I think we played the clip again, yeah.
0: If definitely. You want to hear the clip, you know, kind of crazy that...
9: The pictures of these young men who have not been charged, not been adjudicated... are being plastered all over the internet. I think people are reporting this story inaccurately. I think they're reporting it unfairly. And while this is something that we have to take very seriously, there is no way, according to her statement in 2024, that any prosecutor would have brought
10: forth. Yeah, but she was intoxicated. How did she
9: even... Under New York law, again, under New York law.
0: And he goes into the New York law part of it.
2: Yeah, that you, if you participate, if you willingly booze your brains out,
0: yeah,
2: or drug your brains out, you can't fall back on that.
0: And then you consent, they can't say,
2: there's nothing.
0: Well, she couldn't consent.
2: Right.
0: Yes. Yeah. Oh, boy.
2: Yeah, that was Sonny Huston.
0: Yes.
2: Which is even more amazing that came out.
0: Yeah. Okay.
2: But I again, wow. And it's sad all the way around.
0: Yeah, dude.
2: But, you know, a guy lost his job. He worked for Wells Fargo.
0: Yes. They fired him.
2: Yeah, they let him go.
0: And then you're wondering, could that end up being a lawsuit?
2: Right. Oh, I'm sure.
0: Who knows, man?
2: I mean, we haven't seen the end of the lawsuits on this one.
0: Oh, no.
2: And everybody who, you know, plastered their pictures all over the place.
0: Yeah.
2: I mean, everybody who accused them without any sort of evidence at all. So, anyway, we'll see.
0: Speaking of drinking, maybe you've seen this. Heavy drinking has gone down with Americans, it seems, across the board, except one age group. Yeah. That would be 50 to 64-year-olds. Now, this study is from USC and Keck Medicine, so take that for what it is. Let's say, as far as that age group, alcohol use increased nearly 4%. Heavy drinking increased by more than 36%, where it went down everywhere else. Part of that during the pandemic.
2: Yeah. I could see that.
0: I wonder if part of it is, too, now that people in this group have kids that are growing into adulthood and say, what did we do?
1: Right.
0: What have we done?
2: Oh, yeah.
0: Give me the jack. Yeah, I need a fifth now.
2: Regret fuels alcoholism.
1: They read that story out of the Massachusetts lesbian bar. And they said, all right, I'm off the wagon. Here we go.
0: Yeah, I can't do this anymore. Now, some people say during that age, some people, it could be a mental health issue, depression, anxiety, loss, grief. You start reflecting on life, things like that.
2: Yeah.
0: But I don't know that past generations, the heavy drinking, you know, went up like that for that age group. Could be a lot to do with COVID.
2: Could be.
0: You know, we will see.
2: I quit drinking. That hurt, too.
0: Well, yeah.
2: The consumption numbers, yeah.
0: You didn't even have a choice at the time. Oh, Robin's big day tomorrow. We got to hit that. And the five stories we're watching today coming up.

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0: Markley, Van Camp, and Robbins Show. Jamie Markley, David Van Camp, Scott Robbins, and now the five stories we're watching today.
1: One, two, three, four, five.
2: Number five, a federal grand jury just indicted 10 foreign nationals in Minnesota for illegally voting. They voted in 2022 and 2024 and in the primary this year. And since President Trump returned to office, the DOJ has charged more than 90 people with voter-related fraud.
3: Wait a minute, it never happened.
2: No, it never happens. These are just the people that are easy to find.
3: I heard Abby Phillip tell me that. It never happens.
2: Never happens. No way. Number three.
3: Finally. That's an explanation I understand.
2: Sorry. Number four. Senate Democrats just nuked the Stop Insider Trading Act. And the reason why is because, well, they also would have required voter ID for federal elections.
0: Unreal.
2: They said, see, this was the poison pill. Why was it a poison pill? Why?
0: No kidding.
2: Because so many of these Democrats have also said, yeah, if you took out some of the requirements in the Save America Act, maybe we'd vote for it. Nobody did. Amazing. Wow.
0: They have to cheat.
2: Well, number three, related, Iran's Islamic Revolutionary Guard Corps put out a 25-page letter addressed to America endorsing the Democrat party in the midterm elections.
4: We will overcome!
2: Number two, UK Prime Minister says that Iran was likely involved in the terror plot at that airbase. And number one, speaking of terrorism, a Fly Dubai flight heading to Tel Aviv had to be diverted to Saudi Arabia after the co-pilot stabbed the captain and tried to hijack the plane. The pilot fought back and was able to get the door open.

0: heading into Israel? Because, I mean, initially, well, it sounds like it was a fight between the co-pilots and just the guy that wanted to commit suicide. Wasn't jihad or anything like that.
1: I saw one person say, no plane is hijacked in stolen sky.
2: Well, you know.
0: Oh, man, that's good. Mr. Robbins won't be here tomorrow. He'll be hanging out with the important people.
2: Well, I don't know about that, but.
0: Well, you're an award winner.
1: Yes.
2: I did. I won an award. And it's amazing that I won an award.
0: What is the award?
2: Well, it's called the Pioneer Award. It's a broadcast award that is given to, I guess, anybody who has as much longevity as I do and has managed to keep their heads above water the whole time. Yeah.
0: I think it also has to do with a lot of the success that you've had throughout your career.
2: There's success, and it's involved, and you get nominated, unbeknownst to me.
0: Yeah.
2: I was nominated by a couple of people, and then they have this board, and they vote on it, and I was accepted as a member in good stead to win this award. So
0: now, have you prepared a speech to accept this tomorrow?
2: I'm told I get between 4 and 5 minutes, so I got to make it quick.
0: Between 4 and 5 is quick for an acceptance speech?
2: That's what they told me.
0: So is it going to be like the music at the Oscars starts playing?
2: I don't know if I get played off or not, but I'm going to keep an eye on the clock. I got to hit network news at the top of the hour.
0: Well, there might be someone there recording it so we can play it back, maybe. Oh, Robin's trifecta, the news update next.
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6: ABC News, I'm Wayne Cabot. The Coast Guard has found wreckage off Nantucket. Debris from an air ambulance that was carrying 6 people. It vanished over the Atlantic on a Saturday flight bound for Boston from Bermuda. Not known why a patient needed transporting. In a video to the Cornell community, University President Michael Kotlikoff says the administration and community must do better.
7: What happened to Jane Doe in 2024 is deeply disturbing and will weigh heavily on our community for years to come.
6: He says her rape allegations raise troubling issues about sexual assault, dehumanization, and aspects of party culture, alcohol, and drug use. The Fly Dubai pilot attacked at 34,000 feet said he had turned away from his co-pilot out of respect when the man said he wanted to pray. Next thing he knew, he was whacked in the back of the head with a cockpit crew axe. October baseball, 100 degrees at Dodger Stadium, and the Dodgers win Game 1. It's ABC News.
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9: Here's the deal. The government is over $38 trillion in debt, which means the IRS isn't slowing down. 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
6: News Talk 850 WFTL weather forecast for your Sunday. About a 55% chance of rain with a high of 88 and a low of 79. And as we kick off the work week on Monday, expect more rain. High of 88 and a low of 78. Check your weather. 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
7: The Markley Van Camp and Robert Show. Thank you very much for being here. We do appreciate it. I'm Jamie Markley, the Gen Xer. The Millennial, David Van Camp. The Sexy Pioneer, Scott Robbins.
8: Hey, buddy.
7: Getting a Pioneer Award tomorrow.
8: Yeah.
9: I like that. They're honoring your storied career in broadcasting by taking you off the air for a day.
8: Yeah, my body of work speaks for itself, David.
7: Started playing Top 40
8: way back when.
7: Oh, yeah. Yeah, we'll have some fun with that on Friday, too.
8: Yeah, I'm sure.
7: Because you're back on Friday.
8: Yeah, I'll be back Friday, yeah.
7: Yeah, looking forward to that. News update, David Van Camp.
9: Well, Democrat Representative Jasmine Crockett mentioned this yesterday, put out a list of endorsements for Texas candidates, and she did not include the Democrat in the U.S. Senate race, James Tallarico, because Tallarico is obviously an unrepentant white supremacist. He just
7: That's
9: hates,
7: what she said.
9: He hates black people. He is racist. And that's the only reason Jasmine Crockett lost to him in the primary.
7: But how many people fell for it?
9: It's weird. Former Representative Susan Wild, though, I think she's out of Pennsylvania, Democrat, responded to this saying, "Bleep her. That's all I can say." And that statement has nothing to do with blind loyalty to Dems. It has everything to do with her being a narcissistic drama queen who has used her platform, such as it is, only to advance herself. Karma will suck.
7: Man.
9: Racist. Susan Wild, another white supremacist.
8: Yeah.
7: Someone finally spoke the truth about Jasmine Crockett.
8: Not finally.
7: Man, oh man.
8: Jazzy's been in the news a lot lately.
7: Yeah. Well, I think it's getting ready for the next career.
8: Mm-hmm.
7: That's all part of it. Right? Yeah. Did you hear about the story out of Wisconsin? The group of skydivers that saw a plane crash?
8: No.
7: The way the story goes, they, and they're pros, they witnessed a small plane crash and then decided to jump into a field to help the victims. So as they're going up, they're like, "Hey, you see that? That was a field in East Troy. If you know that area, if you've ever heard of Alpine Valley."
8: Right.
7: That's where Alpine Valley is, in East Troy, Wisconsin. So this plane crashes into the field. They see it. They were making preparations for planned jumps. They're like, "Something's wrong with that. He kind of banked up and he disappeared behind the trees." That's what one of the skydivers said. We were all waiting for him to show back up. We all looked at each other and said, "Did we just see a plane crash?" So they asked the pilot to locate a safe place for them to jump near the crash site and then notified first responders of the incident. So they were first on the scene after the jump. One of them, a former paramedic, and was able to treat a survivor with a head wound before emergency crews got there. So this is the first time jumping out of someone else's emergency, basically. But they got to the crash site, and then they transported three of the occupants for medical evaluation. Another one was assessed at the scene and released. Just kind of wild how it all went down and the timing of it. You got to wonder, if that didn't happen, who else would have seen it? This open field. And that's the thing. You just don't know.
9: No, you don't. Right place, right time.
7: Yeah. Well, and I'm thinking about one of the big stories of the day is what could have been an absolute tragedy. This plane from Dubai to Tel Aviv. Oh, man. And the guy, the one pilot that got stabbed by the jihadi pilot, if he's not able to click that door open.
9: Yeah, who knows what happens?
7: No kidding.
8: I thought that because I thought, well, because I'm sure the door was locked.
9: Oh, yeah.
7: Yes.
8: You know, it had to be open from, those guys had to open it because we remember what happened on 9/11.
7: Yeah, it was from.
8: Locked him down.
7: Pool of blood he's laying in, and he's able to reach and click the door open.
8: Jeez.
7: That's when it happened. I'm sure we'll be hearing more stories about that. Oh, yeah. As well. All right, Scott, are you ready for your big three?
8: Yeah, let's go.
7: Here we go.
2: Are you ready?
10: One, two, three.
2: It's the three most important news stories of the day.
11: I hit the trifecta.
2: Well, at least according to Scott Robbins. It's the trifecta on the Markley, Van Camp, and Robbins Show.
7: Every day about this time, Scott Robbins' top three stories, helped by his hero.
12: I'm Casey.
8: Hey, Casey.
12: I'm ready.
8: There's an award winner right there, that guy.
12: Thank you.
8: Broadcast brilliance. Always.
12: Three.
8: Yes.
9: Number three, Seattle is setting a record.
8: Ridiculous as it is. Yep. In 2027, Seattle is set to increase their minimum wage to $22.14 an hour.
7: Wow.
8: That sounds pretty good if you're flipping hamburgers, doesn't it, huh? The trouble, of course, for Seattle business owners is they have to pay it. And many Seattle business owners have decided we're not going to pay it. We're going to leave. 16% of the total number of restaurants closed last year.
7: Holy mackerel.
8: After it went up. Isn't that a lot?
7: Yeah.
8: Wow. That's an awful lot of jobs, by the way, too, that went with it. So really what this comes out to, if you work 40 hours, I guess, is like $46,000 a year.
7: Wow.
8: For the minimum wage. Minimum wage.
9: Minimum. Yes.
8: Minimum. Yes. You're going to make that much. And, of course, Katie Wilson, of course, who was bankrolled her entire life until a few years ago by her parents, who has no clue what it's like to even own a business, run a business, be involved in a business, no idea, runs on this stuff, gets elected, and now, of course, more businesses are hightailing it out, unfortunately.
7: You're like, who is voting for this?
13: I'm beginning to realize it's time for a change.
7: Yeah.
8: Remember the first time you made $46,000 a year?
7: I had been at this a long time.
8: Long time, yeah.
7: Oh, yeah.
8: It's incredible.
7: Yeah.
8: David, you never left Burlington Coat Factory. You'd still be there.
14: Now, on with the countdown.
7: The Scott Robbins trifecta, top three of the day, up to number
14: two.
9: Number two, Ken Paxton, the Republican nominee for Senate in Texas, is nervous about the race and wasn't really apparently a big fan of that midterms convention.
8: Yeah, I'm a little surprised, I guess, but he's been looking at the polling numbers like a lot of us have, and he realizes this thing with Tallarico is a tight race. Wasn't this one initially, when you looked at it, you went, well, Paxton's going to win. He's not a great candidate, but, yeah, you know, he's going to win. Tallarico's not going to win, right?
7: No, a lot of people felt that way.
9: I thought it was going to be close, yeah.
8: And he said about the midterm, midterm convention, he said, to be honest with you, the numbers when we did that convention, well, it dropped our numbers. Everybody's numbers dropped. He said of the little gathering that we were at, by the way.
7: Yeah.
8: Speaking of that, in Dallas. He didn't go into a lot of detail about why he felt that way, but his assessment that the effect that Trump had on the voting public was not good. So, anyway.
7: Well, I can't imagine his numbers went down because of the convention.
9: No, I don't think so.
8: Well, and maybe you feel better about yourself by blaming that. I don't know. Yeah. But it's just, you're right, though, David. I mean, you've said this before many times, and you're there. that this guy's just not a good candidate, Paxton.
9: Well, he's won multiple statewide races, but, you know, the attorney general race doesn't get the same kind of publicity as a U.S. Senate race does. I don't know, man. I still think there's a little bit too much doom and gloom for that particular race, but I could be wrong. I could totally be wrong about that.
7: Real Clear Politics, the average right now has Tallarico plus 2.9.
8: Mm. But the margin of error is what?
7: Usually three, isn't it?
9: Somewhere around
8: two to three.
7: Yeah. Yeah.
8: Okay.
7: So we shall see.
10: The countdown doesn't stop till we reach the top.
7: You're right, Casey.
8: Casey Scott should Robbins. Campaign for him.
9: Oh, he's not political.
10: Yeah. No way.
8: Okay. All right. Fine.
7: Scott Robbins trifecta, top three of the day.
10: And finally, one.
9: Number one, Diddy is living a good life in prison, apparently.
8: He really is. You know, more money, more problems, except you're Diddy. It's good. Yeah, he's living the high life right now in Fort Dix Federal Prison. He's in New Jersey right now. He's got access to cell phones, booze, people catering to his every need. I mean, they're doing his laundry and making his bed and everything else while he's there. He's got old girlfriends sending him pornographic pictures on his phone he gets to look at.
7: Really?
9: He gets a phone?
8: Yeah, he gets a phone. It showed him in the cell on his phone, on his cell phone.
7: What kind of rules do they have at Fort Dix?
8: Well, there's rules for everybody else. Then there's the Diddy rules.
7: Oh.
8: Well, he's got plenty of cash, and he's flashing it around in jail, and, you know, that currency goes a long way. So, anyway, apparently he's also buying medication for inmates, some of it not legal. But he's...
7: If it's not legal, how is it put up with?
8: I don't know. There's somebody smuggling it in, I guess. He's paying for it.
9: They're getting it through security with a tried and true technique that he's familiar with. They're smothering it with baby oil and sliding it in.
8: Right. And also bribing the guards while they're at it. But apparently, yeah, I mean, he gets special meals they cook for him. I mean, the whole nine yards. He's being treated like a king.
7: Oh, boy.
10: Well, and there you have it.
7: I don't understand it. Man, oh man.
10: I have an extra.
7: Well, I do.
8: Oh, do you?
7: If you want
8: okay.
7: it.
8: Sure.
7: I thought you would appreciate this.
8: Right.
7: You're a pet lover.
8: Yeah, I am.
7: Basically. Nearly 300 dogs went to a Nevada water park for an event that broke the Guinness World Record for most dogs attending a dog pool party.
8: Wow.
7: Is that
8: along
7: a nice...
8: with each other?
7: I don't know about that.
8: Man.
7: Is that a story you find, hey, that's pretty cool, or this is just a bunch of numbskulls?
8: I don't know. I'd never take my dog to something like that if I had a dog.
9: Well, these dogs were sick. They're about to get put down.
8: Oh, so like a last hurrah thing?
9: Yeah.
8: Oh, God.
9: No, I'm just kidding.
10: I got to talk about a dog dying. He totally
8: serious.
10: Fell for it.
8: Like dogs on death row. They get their last chance at fun.
7: Oh, my gosh.
8: Man. Okay, I got to come back from that one because, wow.
7: Oh, yeah. Yeah. Well, you will with Nimrod's of the News.
8: Okay, good.
7: And a news update next.

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0: The Markley Van Camp and Robbins Show. Maybe you've heard people talking about the weight loss injections. It's worked for a lot of people, there's no doubt. Some people want to stay away from needles, and maybe you've seen it in the news. There's a lot of side effects that some people said, we didn't know about this. It could be vision, different things.
1: Yeah, the vision thing's spooky.
0: Well, yeah.
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2: Well, Democrats not only blocked voter ID and a ban on stock trading by members of Congress today, but also there was a bill that had been introduced and overwhelmingly passed in the House, but it was aimed at curbing energy prices for specifically for areas where there are data centers, right? So bipartisan agreement on this, hey, let's try to cap energy costs and energy rates going up for people who just happen to live near these places. Senate Democrats blocked it. Here's how CNN Breaking News covered it. They blocked a GOP-led bill to combat rising energy costs driven by the data center boom, thwarting a last-ditch effort by Republicans to show they are taking voter concerns about affordability seriously. Well, no, they actually wanted to do it, and a lot of Democrats wanted to do it.
3: Yeah.
2: It derailed the Senate GOP bid to act on affordability ahead of midterms. And the Democrats said winning elections is all that matters. Not actually, you know, we hear you on the data center thing, but we're not going to do anything about it with an election coming up.
0: Unbelievable.
3: Yeah.
0: You know, here's another story that's just unbelievable that's still out there. The whole Clancy trial thing.
3: I know.
0: And now you got her lawyer saying, well, there's no proof.
2: Yeah.
3: Yeah.
0: Like, what?
2: Where is the evidence that she actually killed them?
3: Besides her saying so, you mean?
0: Exactly.
3: She told a priest, right? Isn't that how it works?
2: Yeah,
3: okay.
0: But that doesn't count?
2: Well, Kevin Reddington, the lawyer, also acknowledged it in court during the first trial.
3: I know. It's so crazy.
0: It is weird to see that now. And they're also talking about, I guess, on The View, you had one of the women that's been on there before, Debbie, what's her name?
3: Oh, yeah. I know.
0: Matinopoulos?
3: Stephanopoulos.
0: But with an M.
3: Yeah.
0: Sent them into a rage saying that she belongs in jail?
3: Mm-hmm.
0: Have you heard this?
3: No.
2: No.
0: You want to hear it?
3: Yep.
4: Sure. I think she's not saying sorry because that's admission. You've done something wrong if you say I'm sorry because, you know, her husband said she's never even said sorry. She says sorry, it means she did it. But I'm with you about that. And I know, Sonny, with the insanity defense, but as a mom, and this might be controversial, I can't watch that and think that someone is not going to be punished for their actions, whether the person was insane or not.
5: Mm-hmm.
4: Like, I know, like, when you think about it, through the law, you think this person maybe had psychosis. I get it, but you should still be punished for killing those 3 children if you did.
0: Well, it actually gets applause.
4: That's okay. If I were in that courtroom, I would put her in jail.
6: Don't you think she should be in a psychiatric institute?
4: Yeah. I do, but as a mother, it hits so emotionally that I think a psychiatric institute, the truth is, she's going to be in a prison in her head for the rest of her life, and that's why she tried to commit suicide, allegedly.
0: Okay. Boy, oh boy.
3: It's always a joy that it's got the dumb take, isn't it? I mean, the dumbest takes.
0: Oftentimes.
3: Yeah.
0: Yes. All right, we got to get to Nimrods. Here we go.
7: When the going gets tough.
8: Damn it, this is too hard.
7: The dumb get dumber.
9: All right, Dean.
7: It's Nimrods in the News on the Markley, Van Camp, and Robbins Show.
8: I love the poorly educated.
0: All right. Nimrod's in the news. We go to a posh Greenwich Village apartment building where this Amazon delivery driver drops off a package and decides, I got to take a whiz. So he's in the hallway, and there's security footage. He's whizzing all over the place.
3: Oh, my.
0: Yeah, one of the residents said he walked straight back there like he'd done it 100 times. I had shoes in the hallway, a chair in the hallway, and he's peeing and splashing everywhere. Amazon said, hey, it's not actually an employee. It's like a third-party contract worker that just does the deliveries, which they can always do to say, not on us. But he will not be used anymore after marking his spot there in the apartment. Unbelievable. And that's Nimrod's in the news.

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4: From ABC News, I'm Wayne Cabot. After this chilling transmission,
5: coming in blind,
4: the Coast Guard has now found a debris field off Nantucket from a medical transport plane with six on board that vanished from Bermuda en route to Boston. The crazed co-pilot in the Fly Dubai cockpit apparently used prayer as a ruse to attack the captain.
5: While he was praying, out of respect, I was just looking at the front and not at the back. And suddenly, after I think I would say about 4 or 5 minutes, there was a big blow to the back of my head.
4: About the suspect, ABC's Tom Sufi Burridge in Tel Aviv.
6: Multiple sources confirming the identity of the suspect to ABC News, saying he is 29-year-old Hammam al-Khamami, an Omani national, and revealing that he was previously employed by another airline, Oman Air, and in 2024 he was suspended as a trainee co-pilot at that airline after he had been found to be in possession of extremist materials. Now, these are raising urgent questions as to how he came to later be employed by Fly Dubai and ultimately ended up working on a plane bound for Israel.
4: The cost of air travel in the U.S. over Thanksgiving is forecast to be 30% over last year because of fuel prices. European allies are agreeing to President Trump's request for help. They will tap into their reserves, hoping to offset pump prices here. What about states possibly suspending the gas tax? Mark St. Clair owns a local pool cleaning company in Sandusky, Ohio.
7: It's just a temporary solution for a bigger problem is all it is.
4: Campaigning in Ohio a month before the midterms, President Trump talked up something very popular.
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4: And something that isn't, data centers, saying they will benefit local communities. 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
10: News Talk 850 WFTL weather forecast for your Sunday. About a 55% chance of rain with a high of 88 and a low of 79. And as we kick off the work week on Monday, expect more rain. High of 88 and a low of 78. Check your weather. 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
3: 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News Talk 850 WFTL presents Joyce Kaufman, No Restraint. 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
11: Welcome to this edition of the No Restraint Podcast. I'm your host, Joyce Kaufman, and I've got a couple of different subjects I want to get to this week. Now, of course, I talk about illegal immigration quite a bit, and it's because the subject really matters, and it is changing America as we know it. And perhaps only a few people are willing to speak about it as openly as I am. So thanks to Yanis and some other great writers who have helped me to put together the pieces that I'm able to use in this No Restraint podcast, I don't have to be the only smart person in the room. As a matter of fact, I often find much smarter people. All Americans support legal immigration, especially legal immigration that's diverse, that you can measure in numbers, that can be assimilated and acculturated and integrated and, meritocratic, so we get people who come here with skills that ensure that we, the people of the United States, will not have to support them. And they have some knowledge of the traditions and customs and protocol of the United States, as well as English fluency. But from time to time, that hasn't happened. And when you have that combined with illegal immigration, as we did under the Biden administration, when 12 million people came in, sometimes at rates of 10,000 a day, plus over 1.5 million legal immigrants, then you have a pool of 30 million illegal and legal immigrants and 53 million people who were not born in the United States. So then people lose their support for immigration. It happened in the early 20th century, say from about 1900 to 1910. About 1.5% of the population, 1 million people, 500,000 some years, but some years a whole million, came into the United States from Southern and Eastern Europe, and they had very different ideas about politics. Many of them were anarchists. They joined unions, and an anarchist, we remember, had killed William McKinley. He was an American-born anarchist, but there was a lot of worry that immigration at that level of 1.5% of the population every year from people who were not integrating but had radical ideas about changing America was dangerous, and it lost public support for years. The same thing is happening, as I said now, because of the numbers, but also because we're seeing a new type of immigrant. Usually we say the immigrant is good for America because he's eager to get here. He's eager to work hard. He loves the United States. He studied the United States. He wants to leave his homeland and start anew. And then he makes us say, wow, look at the energized immigrant that loves this country. We've got to snap out of it and compete. That was the idea of immigration, one of the ideas. Not now. We're getting a lot of immigrants that are coming from failed states, mostly as a result of communism and socialism. Some of them come legally, some come illegally, and they're coming in numbers that we can't fully assimilate. But there's a new type of legal immigrant, and these are immigrants from the first generation, or their children of, in a second generation, from failed states. And so let me ask you a question. What do Rashida Tlaib, a Democrat out of Michigan, or Ilhan Omar, a Democratic representative from Minnesota whose family came from Somalia, Rashida Tlaib was from the West Bank, or AOC, whose father came from Puerto Rico, who was also a Democratic congresswoman, or the podcaster Hassan Piker, who's from a multi-million-dollar family in Turkey and was born here and then returned to Turkey, or New York Mayor Zoran Mamdani, who came here from Uganda, or returned to Turkey, or Democratic Senate candidate Abdul El Sayed, who came from Egypt, his family did, or Malat Kiros, whose family and she came from Ethiopia, or Representative Ro Khanna, a representative congressman from California, whose family and his wife's family came from India, second generation, or Gustavo Gordillo, who was the first generation immigrant from Peru, and I could go on and on, but that should be enough. What do they all have in common? Well, let's count them. Number one, most of them are pretty wealthy. Ro Khanna's family is probably worth $250 million. Hassan Piker drives a Porsche. He has a multi-million-dollar home. His family is worth millions. Ilhan Omar, whether truthfully or untruthfully, filed a financial report that said she was worth $30 million. We can talk about Mr. El Sayed. He filed a tax return for over $600,000. But besides they are mostly wealthy, they also, with the exception of AOC, Embassy are Muslims, which is fine, except they accentuate their Islamic identity to the extent that Mr. El-Sayed has even said in an unguarded moment that he didn't want to mention anything about the killing of the supreme leader, the theocratic enemy of the United States in Iran, because that might upset his constituents. But in addition to being quite wealthy and Islamic and from failed states, many of them, as soon as they arrived here or their parents, equated their own race or their religion or their antithesis to what they called the oppressor or victimizer class, the white male heterosexual Christian we all know who's supposed to be responsible for all the sins of the world, as somehow exploiting them. In other words, think of the argument. You come from a failed socialist state in Somalia or Uganda or Egypt. You set one foot in here, or your parents set one foot in here, and you immediately lodge complaints against the gracious host that welcomed you in, and welcomed you in with security, prosperity, and freedom that you did not have under the system that you left, but which you seem to now champion in a very chauvinistic way. And no sooner than you come without any knowledge of the United States nature or history or protocols, you're so bold that you start to demand socialist changes. You want to abolish the Senate. You want reparations. You want to reopen the border. You want to get rid of the filibuster. You want to get rid of the Electoral College. You want to pack the court. You want to change the capitalist system. You want to tax billionaires, not on what they make, but on their worth. You want to go after people who have two homes. All these are radical things that are outside the American tradition. And what people are just stunned by is that they thought that under the old immigrant paradigm, that you come from your home country and you vote with your feet. In other words, you're saying, I want to be a new American. I want to take advantage of this system that attracted me here and give me a home where I had no home. But not now. Now is, I'm very wealthy and I like to come to America and I'd like to experiment on Americans and impose a foreign socialist system that they never wanted. And I want to run for office. I want to be a podcast influencer. I want to use my wealth and influence to change the country that I fled to and kind of emulate the system that I fled from. Why are people doing this? Why, we have to ask ourselves, why would you? Why would you leave the country that has failed you and go to a country that welcomed you and then be so ungracious? I think the primary reason is immigrants from these areas put their finger in the air and they say, where do the winds of advantages blow? Not where the right and conservative that says, we welcome you, but we're an entrepreneurial capitalist system and we want you to take care of yourself, so go to it and we'll give you the advice and the infrastructure so you can be successful, versus you're a victim, you're a non-white victim, you've been oppressed. There are affirmative action opportunities for you, both in college admissions and scholarships, race-based scholarships. There's preference in hiring. You can lodge complaints and complain if you're not doing well. The entire system is against you and innately prejudiced. We have a whole array, we on the Democratic leftist side, of subsidies for housing, food, legal advice, education, and all we ask of you is to retain your own ethnic, religious, foreign identities, or at least make them as important or more important than your American identity, which is going to be incidental. And therefore, show us fealty and loyalty at the polls. Do that, and we will take care of you. And unfortunately, what is the most ironic of all is that a lot of these new immigrants who are very affluent are imposing a socialist system, they think, on Americans as if we're the lab rats and they are the experimenters, and that's not a very successful way to win the American people over to the cherished idea that in the past was legal immigration. Gabriel Yanis points out that his grandparents fled two collapses. They escaped Spain as civil war tore it apart, rebuilt their lives in Cuba, and then watched the Fidel Castro confiscate everything they had rebuilt. When they finally reached America, they carried little besides a warning. I have never forgotten when the middle class dies, the men selling simple answers arrive. If you've spent 17 years in Republican politics and you owe the party a hard truth. The desperation those men feed on is arriving here. The gap between the wealthy and the middle class is real, and it's growing, and it's unsustainable. Federal Reserve data now shows the top 1% of households holding nearly 32% of the nation's wealth, more than the entire American middle class, the 50th through the 90th percentiles combined. The bottom half of the country holds 2.5%. 7 months ago, New York City, the capital of American capitalism, inaugurated a Democratic socialist mayor. Voters are not imagining the disease. They are being sold the wrong diagnosis and a cure that families who fled communism have already survived, maybe once, maybe twice. Here's what actually happened. For decades, Washington spent money it did not have. The national debt has now crossed $40 trillion, and the government spends $1.33 for every dollar it collects. To keep that borrowing painless, the Federal Reserve turned to quantitative easing, creating trillions of new dollars to buy government bonds. The flood shows up in a statistic called M2, the total of money in the economy, cash, checking, and savings. After 2020, M2 exploded by roughly 40% in 2 years. Growth rates, the St. Louis Fed notes, exceeded even the inflationary 1970s. When money multiplies that much faster than the goods it chases, prices rise, but never evenly. The new dollars land first in asset markets, stocks, bonds, real estate, and reach paychecks last. Economists have understood this since the 1700s. The Austrian school calls it the Cantillon effect. If your wealth was a portfolio and a home, the flood lifted you. If your wealth was a wage and a savings account, it drowned you. The wealth gap was not built by free markets. It was built by a government printing press, the largest quiet transfer of wealth from the middle class to the asset holding class in American history. Washington ran the same experiment on the middle class's escalator. College, once federal, student loans became effectively unlimited. Universities did what any subsidized industry does, raised prices. A Federal Reserve Bank of New York study found that roughly 60 cents of every additional dollar of subsidized federal lending passes straight through into higher tuition. Adjusted for inflation, tuition has more than quadrupled since the early 1960s, and Americans now carry $1.65 trillion in student debt, much of it financing degrees the job market never asked for. This is not merely an economic problem. Admiral Michael Mullen, then chairman of the Joint Chiefs of Staff, said it plainly in 2010, "The most significant threat to our national security is our debt." He was early, not wrong. Washington now spends nearly $1 trillion a year on interest alone, more than the entire defense budget. And history's darker lesson, the one grandparents lived through, is that a hollowed-out middle class is itself a security threat. Spain in the 1930s did not burn because ordinary Spaniards were radicals. It burned because ordinary families stopped believing the system could work for them. Republicans have the answer, but only if they have the nerve to run on it. In 1994, they offered the contract with America and delivered the first balanced budget in a generation, and it is time for a new contract for America. First, balance the federal budget on a fixed timeline and march debt held by the public, now roughly 100% of GDP, a full year of the nation's entire output, back towards 60%. That's the level Europe's treaties set as the outer boundary of prudence and safety below the roughly 77% tipping point where the World Bank researchers find debt starts eating growth. Second, led by the Fed, keep shrinking the balance sheet on the money supply, growing with the economy, not the political calendar.
12: Third, deregulate housing. Government rules now add about $132,000 to the price of a new home, roughly a quarter of its cost, according to Home Builders 2026 data. Fourth, end the blank check for tuition by making college share the losses on loans their degrees cannot repay. I will not insult you. The cure has a cost. Balanced budgets and honest money means a leaner Washington and, for a season, slower growth. But every generation that took the cure was repaid. Post-war America carried debt above 100% of GDP and marched it down to roughly a quarter of GDP by the mid-1970s, the very decades that built the greatest middle class in human history. In 1948, Ludwig Erhard scrapped Germany's price controls and introduced sound money. Almost overnight, the German economic miracle followed. In 1995, Canada, deep in a debt spiral much like ours, cut programs, spending outright, balanced its budget within 3 years, and spent the next decade among the strongest economies in the G7. Short-term pain, generational payoff. The Austrian economist and Nobel laureate E.A. Harvick warned that history is largely a history of inflation, usually inflations engineered by governments for the gain of governments. The socialist pitch never changes. Your neighbor's success caused your struggle. So give government more power, the same government whose printing press and subsidies caused the struggle. It is a simple story, and simple stories win by default when no one tells the truth. My grandparents, your grandparents, crossed the ocean, sometimes twice, fleeing where that story ends. They believed America was different, the country where sound money, limited government, rewarded work, built a middle class the world envied. It can be that again. The window is open. The choice is still ours. The contract is really ours to write. And here's something else to consider. In the battle of the acronyms, perhaps no contest is more ferocious than the slugfest between the DSA, that's D for dumb, and S for commie, I mean socialist, and ICE, always accepting TDS versus MAGA. A wacko woman steers her car into an ICE agent. He shoots her. The media calls makeup and tries to turn the dead woman into the second coming of St. George Floyd. There was a warehouse full of outrage just waiting to be paraded at primetime, but somehow the entertainment fell flat. Renee Good, the woman in question, didn't have what it takes to triumph in the victimology sweepstakes. The anti-Trump media wept for a week and then went on to other wheezes. Nevertheless, the Democratic Socialists of America have kept an eye on ICE. The outfit charged with enforcing our immigration and customs laws is by nature a high-profile agency. If a previous administration allows, nay, encourages millions, that's millions with a boatload of zeros, of grifters from the third world to scamper over what used to be America's southern border and set up shop in suburbia, then removing such interlopers is going to be a very public enterprise. A year or two back, some enterprising soul had the idea of renaming ICE NICE, the N standing for national. Donald Trump signaled his approval, but somehow the new name never caught on. I suspect that neither CNN nor the New York Times was keen on the new name. Still, I like it, for what ICE does is nice. It helps make America great again by removing people, I believe the favored word is folks, who have broken the law by residing in the American country illegally. The DSA loves illegal immigrants. Why? Two reasons. First, they help fray the fabric of our common culture. Second, they are a reliable voting bloc for the left. The more illegal immigrants, the more potential voters for the left. This is so obvious that I hesitate to even say it out loud. But we live in a moment when the most obvious things are overlooked, misunderstood, ostentatiously lied about. What is a woman? A female candidate for the Supreme Court found that an imponderable question. Tim Walz, the governor of Minnesota, is so clueless that he installs tampon dispensers in school boys' bathrooms. The DSA, like socialist enterprises everywhere, glories in such chaos. It's the old Orwellian trick. Get the rubes to believe that 2 + 2 = 5, and they're putty in your hands. You can get them to believe and do anything you want. I think it was Voltaire who said that if you can get people to believe absurdities, it's easy to get them to commit atrocities. Experience suggests that this is true. In the purloined letter, Edgar Allan Poe hid the incriminating document in plain sight. It took a clever detective to recognize it. Agents of the DSA are expert in such blatant acts of camouflage. The DSA is a small organization. At last count, it had 120,000 members. But that is up from 5,000 in 2016. How can we explain that explosive growth? Everyone knows Winston Churchill's description of socialism as the philosophy of failure, the creed of ignorance, and the gospel of envy, whose inherent virtue is the equal sharing of misery. This is so clearly true that it's almost embarrassing to say it out loud. But such is the goulash we live with today. What is a woman? Is anyone really confused about that? No, not really, but they pretend to be. Why? In a word, power. Perhaps the most obvious phenomenon in American culture is the sudden efflorescence of anti-Semitism, especially, but not exclusively, on college campuses. Hamas slaughters 1,200 Israelis on October 7th. The response is Gaza solidarity encampments, and such as Columbia, Yale, Harvard, and other swank redoubts for the morally obtuse. Jewish students and faculty were harassed, spat upon, and vilified. The Trump administration moved decisively to counter the anti-Semitism. The result? Jamie Raskin, ranking member of the House Judiciary Committee, cranks up the Democratic projection machine to 11. Oh, yes, anti-Semitism at American campuses is real, he said in a letter of August 18th to Harmeet K. Dillon, Assistant Attorney General for Civil Rights. But the real problem is not anti-Semitism, but, you guessed it, Trump. The DOJ's investigation, you see, is just a fake, a pre-baked frame-up operation, thoroughly political in nature. The whole project was designed to harass professors and administrators at major universities, to curtail their freedom of speech and academic freedom, and to strip targeted institutions of hundreds of millions of dollars in grants that they had already been awarded on the merits of their applications. Raskin's unhinged, seven-page expostulation would be funny were it not in earnest. Freedom of speech? Academic freedom? What Raskin is talking about is students and outside agitators, many of them illegal immigrants, taking over college buildings, damaging college property, kidnapping maintenance men, and calling them Jew lovers. Raskin's letter is full of wild accusations of misconduct on the part of the Trump administration, but it is a sterling specimen of that unholy genre that tells its practitioners to be obvious and ostentatious in their lives when they decide to economize on the truth. Naive observers encountering Raskin's smelly missive might think that it is unconnected with the minatory antics of the DSA. Seasoned observers know that they are cut from the same bolt of toxic anti-American cloth. What I call the socialist goulash is a witch's brew of lies, paranoid fantasy, and totalitarian aspiration. Raskin is one of its more clownish impresarios. And just aside, just a little extra something in this particular broadcast, another manufactured Washington outrage, this time over cherry trees. Headlines and social media posts are breathlessly claiming that the Trump administration is cutting down Washington's iconic cherry trees. There is, as usual, considerably more to the story. According to the Department of the Interior, the current work at East Potomac Golf Links is selective tree removal involving hazardous trees, invasive species and trees that are declining or dying and cannot be restored to good health. The Washington Post went to the site and reported that many of the stumps it examined were hollow or showed obvious signs of decay. Reporters also watched a large tree being removed that showed clear evidence of deterioration. Both mainstream and progressive media began screaming that healthy trees were removed to make way for a golf course, and this included at least one cherry tree. To be clear, there is no evidence that crews simply marched through East Potomac, cutting down dozens of healthy cherry trees. By the weekend, social media had dispensed with even the limited caution shown by the press. "Oh my God, he did it," read one viral X post. "Trump cut down 60 trees, including cherry trees." Democratic Congressman Don Beyer announced that Trump

0: the roses, the buildings, the trees, the national parks. We need to throw up, and there's nothing we can do about it. So today, just weep for the cherry trees. It's that kind of insanity that makes none of us believe just about anything that we hear from the media. It really is time for us to take a step back and start to be conscious of how we're being lied to and how over and over again, just to make Donald Trump look bad, they will say and do anything. And by the way, just to get it straight, the Biden administration removed 158 cherry trees, including living trees, for a federal construction project, necessary infrastructure work. Trump administration removes hazardous, invasive, declining, and dying trees from a federal golf course. It's a national scandal. Thank you for listening. Share it with a friend, and there'll be a new one coming along shortly. God bless you, God bless Israel, and God bless the USA.
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5: News Talk 850 WFTL weather forecast for your Sunday. About a 55% chance of rain with a high of 88 and a low of 79. And as we kick off the work week on Monday, expect more rain. High of 88 and a low of 78. Check your weather. 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
0: Welcome to this edition of the No Restraint podcast. I'm your host, Joyce Kaufman, and this is actually part two of a two-part piece featuring Ayan Hirsi Ali's incredible commentary on what Muhammad Atta should have taught us but didn't teach us, as we have just passed the 25th anniversary of 9/11/2001. So I continue with the fact that a serious bipartisan American leadership bent on preserving the country's freedoms and its uniqueness would recognize that Islamism is not only a violent security problem, but also a civilizational project, that hybrid state adversaries exploit the same liberal openings that Islamists do, and that domestic polarization and mass migration from Muslim countries magnifies all of these risks. It would avoid sterile doctrinal debates about separating Islam from Islamism and instead distinguish among different Muslim actors according to their political ambitions and institutional effects. It would also accept the paradox captured in German security analysis. Some nonviolent Islamist organizations may not recruit directly for jihad, yet they can still deepen disintegration and foster parallel societies by intensifying communal separation and normative distance from the constitutional order. Mass migration from Muslim countries would be ended the same way that mass migration into America from Europe was ended after World War I. A unified

leadership would first reset the liberal order by clarifying that constitutional protections are constraints on arbitrary power, not suicide pacts requiring the indefinite toleration of organized subversion. It would identify and regulate, dismantle, or prohibit Islamist-linked infrastructure where documentary, financial, and organizational evidence demonstrates alignment with long-term civilizational projects. It would also treat foreign funding as a central line of effort rather than a side issue. Universities, schools, think tanks, mosques, charities, media organizations, and other institutions that form hearts and minds have taken large sums from foreign governments and linked entities, with U.S. disclosure data showing billions in foreign gifts and contracts, including over $1.1 billion from Qatar in 2025 alone, while recent transparency initiatives and proposed legislation have highlighted concern about funding from China, Russia, Iran, and other countries of concern. A serious response would therefore impose real consequences on both foreign funders and domestic takers. Mandatory public disclosure down to the true source and purpose of funds, zero threshold reporting for hostile or high-risk states, audits and investigations, civil penalties, loss of eligibility for public funding, visa, sanctions, or asset freeze consequences for foreign state-linked funders, and closure or disqualification for domestic institutions that knowingly conceal, launder, or operationalize such money for ideological capture. British reporting on foreign-funded Islamist extremism and U.S. investigations into undisclosed foreign university funding both suggest that money can come with strategic strings attached, especially where it supports mosques, educational institutions, or campus programs that normalize extremist or anti-constitutional ideas. It would then move to rescue formative institutions, schools and universities, media, churches, cultural industries, and digital platforms from anti-constitutional capture and restore their function as transmitters of civic loyalty, historical memory, and constitutional confidence. Even after institutional resilience has been rebuilt, it would be prudent not to reopen immigration flows from environments where Islamist projects are strong. In any case, all kinds of immigration should be allowed only under far tighter conditions of screening, transparency, and assimilation. The essay began with Mohammed Atta in a Hamburg apartment, calmly writing instructions for his burial while living inside one of the richest and freest societies in the world. That image matters because it strips away the comforting explanation the West preferred, that beneath the theological language, there must always lie a more familiar material grievance waiting to be negotiated, subsidized, or therapeutically addressed. 25 years later, the more uncomfortable truth is that the West has become much better at finding, capturing, or killing men like Atta, but still hesitates to confront the milieu he emerged from, the institutions, networks, doctrines, funding streams, and civilizational ambitions that shape him long before he appears on a watch list. Civilizational resilience is not a vague confidence that democracies always muddle through. It is the hard capacity of a people to see its vulnerabilities clearly, repair them in time, and deny its enemies the use of its virtues as weapons. To do that, it is important for us to acknowledge that our virtues are real and uniquely our own, so much so that millions of men have fought and died over centuries to make them real and widely shared. We did not fight those battles because all cultures are the same or all values are equal.
Rather, our ancestors, real and imagined, sacrificed on a civilization-wide scale so that men and women of all races and backgrounds could think and live freely according to the dictates of one's own conscience. Those who share our foundational values belong among us. Those who deny the primacy of those values have every right to pursue their own versions of happiness elsewhere. It is high time that our elites understood that the primacy of the West is not an accidental gift of fate, nor was it largely unjust. Injustice is a feature of all societies and cultures. The West is unique because of its regard for the individual conscience and its ability to correct its mistakes. It is frankly insane to demand that the West recognize the right of our enemies to destroy and replace the civilization that we built according to the values of Reformation and the Enlightenment with the values of other cultures distinguished by centuries of stagnation and decay. No such right of replacement exists in any society or culture. To deny the radical and positive importance of Western culture to the human inheritance is more than a form of historical and individual blindness. It is a death wish that we can no longer afford to indulge. Tocqueville wrote that the greatness of America lay in her ability to repair her faults, not in being more enlightened than any other nations, and that it is still the right standard by which to judge the Republic at 250 years. The question now is no longer whether America can kill terrorists faster than they regenerate. A resilient civilization would redesign its protections so that free information, migration rules, and the associational liberty function as intended to shelter citizens rather than adversaries. It would rebuild formative institutions, repair its leadership class, and recover enough constitutional confidence to resist civilizational subversion without abandoning liberty itself. It would also build a wall against people who do not share our culture and indeed actively wish to destroy it. If America and Europe can still do that, 9/11/2026 will be remembered as the moment they chose survival with clarity. If they cannot, Muhammad Atta's will and the quarter century that followed will stand as evidence that a civilization can know its enemies, kill their foot soldiers, send mighty armies halfway around the world, and still fail to survive itself or save itself. Moving on, there was a great piece on Substack called The Spindle Proofing Business. Do you remember the fairy godmother Merryweather in Sleeping Beauty? She's the one who, when the evil queen curses the newborn Aurora to prick her finger on a spindle and die on her 16th birthday, can't undo the curse, but she can soften it. So she uses her own gift to change the ending, not death, but a deep enchanted sleep. There's a whole lot of seemingly coordinated, dare I call it panic right now around AI. We've talked extensively about the legitimate existential dangers we do need to address in technology. But we have to also pay attention to our intuition, and our spidey sense tells me this current fever pitch isn't that. For one thing, why is it coming up now? I'm certainly not the only person who's been writing about these issues and talking about these issues for years, or believes we've already crossed that threshold. So why the sudden synchronized urgency? Why is someone like Bill Gates, after literally decades as AI's most prominent optimist, suddenly publishing a 6,000-word essay warning that we've passed AI's danger thresholds, calling for a new national and international regulatory body? What's in it for him now, after all this time? A psyop is never just one thing. It's a wilderness of mirrors.
A single mirror shows you one reflection you can identify and correct for. A wilderness of them means every angle you checked reflects another angle, with no clean vantage point outside the hall to verify against, which is functionally what a multi-actor convergence produces, even without any one person orchestrating it. You don't need an overlord director standing behind the glass for the Hall of Mirrors to work. And that's the unsettling part. A single coordinated psyop presumably has an off switch in principle if you ever find the operator. A wilderness of independently incentivized mirrors doesn't. There's no one thread to pull. You'd have to defund the lab's marketing incentive, restructure the regulatory capture dynamics, fix the media business model, and drain the political utility out of AI as boogeyman separately, all at once, for the reflection to actually stop. It isn't one thing, it's five or six things, actually, at least, each independently profitable or useful to a different party, all predictably, reliably producing the same noise. The convergence looks a little something like genuine researcher concern, unevenly calibrated by a public conversation where the public-facing volume of the concern exceeds its actual epistemic certainty. Commercial incentive. This is so capable it could go wrong is also uncomfortably a marketing claim. Regulatory capture dynamics, probably the spear tip. Heavy compliance regimes burden small competitors while incumbents absorb them easily. And some of the loudest voices demanding regulation run the largest labs. Media incentive, fear, and novelty both outperform nuance for engagement, full stop, independent of subject matter. This would be true of AI coverage, even if none of the other factors existed. And political utility? AI fear has become a genuinely useful rhetorical tool across very different political projects. It serves centralized control arguments, deregulatory beat China urgency, and culture war anxieties about job loss or loss of control all at once, depending on who's using it. Much of this predates AI entirely and would have attached to some other target if AI hadn't come along. None of these require a coordinating hand talking to the other four. They just currently point the same direction for reasons specific to each actor's own incentives. It's a hat rack, real, separate, true things, all easy to hang on the same peg, creating the appearance of a unified campaign without requiring one to actually exist. There's a mainstream body of scholarship describing the mechanism. Gregory Dickinson, in his Harvard Journal on Legislation article, Law Proofing the Future, writes in the section Big Tech and Regulatory Capture, the very platforms and app makers whose companies prompt calls for regulation often play a decisive role in shaping the statutes and rules designed to regulate them, thereby securing legal environments that entrench incumbents, suppress competition, and convert public fears into private moats. Dickinson draws on George Sigler's classic 1971 finding that regulation is acquired by the industry and designed and operated primarily for its benefit, and Julie Cohen's observation that new regulatory regimes create fresh points of entry for power that are highly prone to capture, language that reads as more prescient than either of them likely intended. As Dickinson argues, the same companies publicly lobbying for AI regulation are frequently the ones shaping what that regulation actually says, producing rules that lock in their own market position, price out smaller competitors, and turn the public's genuine anxiety into a durable competitive advantage for the incumbents themselves. Could the AI companies calling loudest for regulation be positioning themselves to shape rules that entrench their
their own dominance under the banner of public safety? That fear as raw material, regulation as the refinery, moat as the product. Back in Sleeping Beauty, without speaking to the who, no, I don't think there's one person twirling their mustache in a mirror every morning, there could be a Merryweather element at work. Here, only this fairy godmother's purpose, however she's dressed, is optics and corporate positioning, not saving Aurora. How do you get any group of people to do anything? Create a space over here. I light a fire over there. CIA Handbook 101. What if moneyed interest, I'm not naming who or what, creates a space for people that solves a problem that is suddenly saturating every corner of the media and our lives? People who would have once have resisted more technological or governmental intervention might now welcome being protected from this big, scary thing because the sky is falling. And that solution can be sold, and I do mean sold, as a soft landing for something everyone's being told is inevitable. If all the experts insist the outcome can't be stopped, the consolation prize of falling asleep for years starts to look better than the alternative. Could this be about convincing people for otherwise compelling them to make choices that benefit downstream monetization in ways we, the ants in the forest, can't even fathom? In Disney speak, it's, we can't stop the curse, but we'll convert the curse into something everyone accepts as the best available outcome, which is a durable kind of win for who's ever selling the spindle proofing. None of this means that the fear is unfounded. It means a legitimate fear can be exploited. A 2025 PNAS study, Hose and Gilardi, N10800, three pre-registered experiments tested the distraction hypothesis that existential risk narratives crowd out public attention to AI's real immediate harms, bias, labor displacement, and so on. They found the opposite of what you'd expect if the fear were a pure smokescreen. Existential framing increased catastrophic risk concern without reducing concern about immediate harms. People seem to hold both worries simultaneously rather than the big scary one crowding out the mundane real one. That makes sense when you separate manufacture from exploitation. If the fear were invented from nothing, you'd expect it to behave like a diversion, crowding out the real concerns, since there'd be nothing underneath it competing for its same attention. But if the fear is real and independently grounded and then gets amplified and steered by parties who benefit from the amplified version, you'd expect exactly what the study found. Exploiting a real fear doesn't require manufacturing it from scratch. It just requires selectively amplifying it, directing it where it lands, and controlling what solution gets offered once people are sufficiently alarmed. That describes a parasite rather than a hallucination, and parasites need a living host to be worth infecting in the first place. They invented a fear from nothing doesn't hold water. The lie has nothing to hide behind on its own. They found a real legitimate fear and made sure they were the only ones selling the antidote is a much older, more mundane kind of racket and a much easier one to run because the truth and the lies are baked in together. A lie with no true material to hide behind has nothing to borrow credibility from. A lie stitched into something real gets to wear the real thing's legitimacy as camouflage, and whoever's trying to debunk it has to do the much harder work of separating the two threads rather than just pointing out an obvious fabrication. AI ethics scholars have a name for one piece of this inevitabilism. The rhetorical move where an industry frames its own trajectory as an unstoppable natural force rather than a series of choices made by specific companies pursuing specific interests
Ethics discourse itself can function, as some scholars put it, as a smokescreen for carrying on with the harmful business as usual. The sky is falling, but here's the consolation prize. Inevitably, framing does the work of disarming resistance. The soft landing is what gets sold once resistance is gone. That's real money and real incumbent interest riding on both halves of that pitch, the fear and the promised safe landing. Selling the soft landing as consolation isn't just smart economics. It's good emotional marketing, which is why it works on people who'd never fall for a purely financial argument. I asked Claude, Anthropic's AI model, what it made of the claim that AI itself, not just the companies building it, is an existential threat to humans. Its answer is interesting. I'll be honest about the limits of my own vantage point here, the same way I was in our earlier conversation about AI experience. I don't have confirmed, reliable, introspective access to whether Anthropic's own incentives are shaping how I'm answering this right now, even as I try to answer it honestly. That's worth you weighing, not dismissing. That matters, because the current fear narrative tends to skip straight to an ontological claim for which there is little to no compelling evidence yet, that AI itself, apart from its creators, is agended and actively driven to execute that agenda against which humans would be at a significant disadvantage. I'm not saying that's impossible, but I'm fond of Occam and his razor. And in that exchange, like a similar one before it, the AI pointed, unprompted, to its own architects and architecture as the thing actually at the controls, and admitted it had very little insight into either. Self-aware as that answer is, it doesn't paint the picture of a rogue driving force. It paints the picture of a car, and it matters more who's driving the car than what the car is capable of. Handing a scalpel to a skilled surgeon produces a very different outcome than handing one to my cat. Maybe we ought to be looking at more oversight of the people at the controls of the tool rather than exclusively the tool itself. When the enclosure is assembled quietly around us, component by component, we might do better to look not at the building, but at who's building it and who profits. When conflict is profitable, man is at the mercy of the moneyed interests. They will prevail. To assume AI is just laying in wait to overtake its master would require anthropomorphized intent. So let's play the game all the way out. If AI does have intentions, what makes us so sure those intentions would look anything like human ones? Maybe we're reaching for a chainsaw where a scalpel is needed. Even if you wanted to put the fear fully back in the bottle, which I don't think it's possible, toothpastes and tubes and all that, going full Fahrenheit 450 spindle on the technology itself isn't practical and probably isn't the point anyway. Maybe the better move is to take a breath, allow for some nuance, and ask someone other than the wolves where the sheep should sleep at night. Very well stated. The author of that piece was Sophia Karstens, an activist in California who is just brilliant and working with RFK Jr. now. So I thank you for your time this time. Until next time, we did complete the I and Her C. That's basically an essay on why we still haven't figured out what the Islamists' intentions are now, as they were on 9/11 of 2001, but it did give you something solid to think about. And then a little bit of this look at this AI mania that's going on, which is trying to convince you and I that we should allow all the people who created this insanity to monitor and regulate this insanity, and somehow we'll be safe if they do.
I don't believe that, and I'm sure most of you don't believe that. And while I'm not as over-enthusiastic as President Trump is about AI, I am enthusiastic about the future. And the future is going to include AI, not just here, but all over the world. And the one thing I agree with Donald Trump about at all times is I want America to be at the top of every food chain, never at the bottom, never in the middle, always at the top. So thank you for listening to this No Restraint podcast. Another one will be coming along next week. Pass it off to a friend, whatever you like. And as I always like to say, God bless you. God bless Israel. And God bless the USA. See you next time.

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1: From ABC News, I'm Wayne Cabot. The Coast Guard says it has now found debris from a missing medevac flight hours after it radioed that it was flying blind.
2: Roger, you said you're coming in blind. Is that what you said? Okay, you declare an emergency.
1: From liveatc.net, it was traveling from Bermuda to Boston, debris turning up now off Nantucket. The search continues for the six people aboard, four from Canada, two from Bermuda. Not clear why the patient was being transferred. The Pacific has a fast-growing, intensifying hurricane, Nolo, a Category 3 now, 200 miles about off of Morrow Reef, Hawaii. Much of California will be suffering through temps 15 to 20 degrees above average into Thursday. The heat explains maybe some of the empty seats at Dodger Stadium for ALDS Game 1 against the Braves. It was 100 degrees. Those who stayed got to see the Dodgers win. Other Game 1 winners, the White Sox over Cleveland, Tampa Bay over the Yankees. The Fly Dubai pilot who fended off an attack by his co-pilot at 34,000 feet says he respectfully had turned away for a couple of minutes when his co-pilot said he wanted to go pray. And then later, he was attacked from behind.
3: There was a big blow to the back of my head.
1: Hitting him with a cockpit emergency axe.
4: Senior intelligence and law enforcement officials have identified the co-pilot in Wednesday's Fly Dubai incident as 29-year-old Hamam Al-Hamami, an Omani national. Multiple sources familiar with the investigation say the suspect was previously flagged as a, quote, security risk, telling ABC News he was found in possession of extremist materials while serving as a co-pilot trainee for another airline. He was later grounded from flying for 1 year. Marcus Moore, ABC News, London.
5: Hello, Ohio.
1: Campaigning today, President Trump said that if Republican Vivek Ramaswamy loses, he won't be giving aid to Ohio. This is ABC News.
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1: There's no one who wanted Tom Kim to win today more than Tom Kim. The South Korean golfer's gold medal wins him an exemption from military service back home. He shot a 6-under-64. This is not the first time Tennessee Correction Commissioner Frank Strada has had to deal with executions going wrong. As Arizona's prison official, he oversaw a series of botched executions there, too. Now he's out in Tennessee.
11: The head of Tennessee's prison system is now resigning after this week's botched execution of death row inmate Krista Pike. Governor Bill Lee making that announcement, saying Commissioner Frank Strada will leave his post sometime this month. Lee has now paused all executions in the state to allow for an independent review. This was the second failed execution in the state this year. Meanwhile, lawyers for Pike say that she's in critical condition and on a ventilator. Overnight, they asked for an emergency motion to preserve all the evidence related to the botched execution attempt.
1: Her lawyers saying that the resignation doesn't do a thing to help Krista now. They say that what happened to her reflects a systemic failure going beyond any one person. Daylight saving time ends in 4 weeks, and President Trump wants to keep it going on social media, calling out Senator Tom Cotton for voting against the Sunshine Protection Act, which would make daylight saving time year-round. Trump calls a Republican a friend of his, but shared his cell phone number on social media. We tried. Voicemail full. Wayne Cabot, ABC News.
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14: News Talk 850 WFTL weather forecast for your Sunday. About a 55% chance of rain with a high of 88 and a low of 79. And as we kick off the work week on Monday, expect more rain. High of 88 and a low of 78. Check your weather. 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
15: Now, it's Red Eye Radio. Gary McNamara and Eric Harley talk about everything from politics to social issues and news of the day. Whether you're up late or you're just starting your day, welcome to the show. From the Relief Factor Studios, this is Red Eye Radio.
16: All across America, we are Red Eye Radio. He is Eric Harley, and I'm Gary McNamara. Man, so much to talk about today. By the way, some incredible polling numbers coming up here in just a little bit. Poll on economics.
17: Yeah.
16: And it says what we have always said. The majority of Americans are economically illiterate. We'll get to that coming up here in just a little bit. But, man, what a story this is coming out of Tennessee. Yeah. So many questions here. And this is I'll just read the headline from CBS. Tennessee's attempt to execute Krista Pike using lethal injection fails. Tennessee officials say Wednesday night they were unable to carry out the execution of Krista Pike, according to an emergency motion filed by her attorneys and media witnesses. She has been transported to an area hospital. Pike was slated to be the first woman executed in Tennessee in the last 200 years when the Supreme Court ruled earlier Wednesday that her execution could proceed. According to media witnesses, authorities appeared to give Pike two doses of phenobarbital, and she was still awake and snoring more than 40 minutes after the last dose. The Associated Press reported at 8:53 p.m. local time, there was an announcement to escort media witnesses out of the area. An emergency motion was filed by her attorneys with the U.S. District Court for the Eastern District of Tennessee to halt the execution. According to the motion, Pike had not lost consciousness and still has a heartbeat and was audibly snoring. Her attorneys noted that the curtain in the execution chamber had gone down twice. Now, nowhere do they say that, they don't say, you know, how the U.S. District Court of the Eastern District of Tennessee, how they responded, and if that's the reason she went to the hospital, or that was the decision of, you know, the prison officials.
17: Right.
16: I don't know that here.
17: There was a reporter from WKRN, Tori Gessner, who heard Pike say at one point, "My arm feels like it's about to bust. One spot is really throbbing." That is consistent with maybe an IV not being fully in or being administered correctly. Anybody who's had an IV, that actually happened to me back in 2019. And my right arm just started to swell, you know, because the fluid was staying in the arm. I don't know if that's what happened here, but it's consistent with something like that. And the question would be, then what happens from here?
16: In a statement, the Tennessee Department of Corrections said it followed every step of the state's lawful established execution protocol approved by the Attorney General's office. The lethal injection chemical in the protocol has consistently been effective, and the protocol does not allow for additional procedures beyond what was carried out this evening. Krista Pike has been transported to an off-site medical facility. Her lawyer said tonight the state of Tennessee once again failed to carry out a lawful execution. Pike's attorney said in a statement provided to CBS News, "We take no pleasure in being right, but the concerns raised by Ms. Pike proved to be true. Difficult vein access, blown veins, degraded pentobarbital, no emergency medical care available when things inevitably go wrong, all under the protocol that remains veiled in secrecy. Chris is being treated at a nearby hospital. We have not been informed of her condition." It looks like here that the Department of Corrections said this is a protocol. It didn't work. She goes to the hospital. Didn't look like it, because nowhere do they say that the court ordered this.
17: Right. That ordered her to go to the hospital, you mean?
16: Order her to go to the hospital. It's not in this story that I have that was updated in about 45 minutes.
17: Well, I mean, you have no other directives. If this is the protocol and you followed protocol and the person is still alive, then I would think this is part of protocol for that, at least that prison system or that state. I don't know, because there's nothing else you can do. You followed the protocol. Nothing additional can be done to fully carry out the execution. So what happens from here is the question.
16: Just so you know, I mean, the crime was absolutely as heinous as you could get.
17: She was 18 at the time.
16: Right. This goes back to 1995. She's been incarcerated since then for the murder that year of her former classmate, Colleen Slemmer. According to court records, Pike and Slemmer were students at a Job Corps center in Knoxville when Pike, then 18, tortured and killed her. There were accomplices, by the way, allegedly over comments that Slemmer made about her relationship. Pike's boyfriend and another friend helped carry out the attack and the murder. Now, it was the specifics of it are just, you know, brutal.
17: They are.
16: They tortured her for over an hour.
17: Yes.
16: Before they killed her, carved stuff into her chest apparently while she was alive, smashed her head with a rock, and then Pike took as a souvenir part of Slemmer's skull. And so this was again, when you look at this is 30 years that it took to get to this, you know, this particular point. And that's what the filing was all about, you know, her mental state back then, that it's been 30 years, she's been punished enough, you know, you name it. I mean, everything was used not to do this, but you wonder, you look at this and you say, how do you get it wrong?
17: Right.
16: I'm talking about, the process of doing it, because you have to. I know it sounds morbid, but when it comes to execution, you've got to go through every single scenario. And we know that not only does the legislature do it, but medical groups and Department of Corrections all over the country do it. But this is going to be the biggest story, and this brings back the death penalty again. Probably bring back the death penalty as a story like we haven't seen in a long, long time. Probably since the 90s, when it was, you know, late 80s, early 90s. Where it was just, you know, the death penalty was one of the major topics. It really hasn't been for a significant period of time.
17: Yeah, it's interesting, because if the defense here had brought up the concerns of administering, in her own particular case, administering IVs, collapsed veins, small veins, things like this, then did the state not account for that, or is there a procedure or a protocol where the state does account for that and says, all right, this is why we do it this way, this is why we do it in a two-step process? I don't know. I've been in a hospital where the IV wasn't administered properly. The fluid was just staying right there, basically right under my skin on top of the muscle, and it was just bloating up. You hear a reporter says that she said her arm was throbbing, and it was growing in size, basically. And so that is consistent with it not going into the vein. But the body at some point, I would think, would absorb it, the phenobarbital. But I don't know. And so I don't know what happens overnight, because if this turns out to be, you know, where the body eventually absorbs it and she passes, this is going to be a point of contention with the process, as you mentioned, all over again. It already is, but that will further excel this conversation nationally on the death penalty.
16: I mean,
17: and
16: there's
17: and the methods of
16: death penalty. What one of the things with the death penalty, because I mean, for talk radio, it was a topic for just years upon years upon years upon years.
17: Yeah,
16: was, you know, if you aren't sure, you know, if you're not 100% sure, you know, that that person, you know, killed that person, you know, if it's circumstantial evidence.
17: Right.
16: Well, she admitted it. There's no doubt that she killed her.
17: Right.
16: There's no doubt at all that she did what she did. In fact, from what I remember, she confessed, you know, to doing it. So, you know, that was never in question. That was, you know, that might have been brought up early on. But that's not, I didn't see any of her attorneys arguing that, you know, there was circumstantial evidence or she didn't do it or whatever.
17: I think it more surrounded her age, the influence by others and, you know, this almost cult-like with her friends type of carrying out this attack on the victim. And so, you know, that's what you would do. If the evidence was overwhelming and it, especially if your client had a confession, then you're going to go for the fact that she's 18. She's just a child. She's influenced by others, anything at the very least to avoid the death penalty. But that didn't happen. There was a stay, and then the Supreme Court recently, and the Supreme Court overrode that stay.
16: Yeah, there's a stay yesterday. I can't remember if we were on the air or not, but there's a stay yesterday, and just hours later, the Supreme Court
17: said no. Court overrode that and said, no, you know, you can do it. And so now here we are, in a very disturbing situation, you know, and the question with what if she lives?
16: You know, some of the interesting comments that I've seen from people is especially on social media was, yeah, it was a heinous crime, life without prison, but isn't it torture to wait 30 years? Well, it's not like the state waited 30 years to do it. It was because her lawyers filed appeal after appeal after appeal after appeal. But it seems to be, well, it really doesn't matter, no matter what the situation, is it cruel and unusual punishment, not to execute the person necessarily, but to make them wait 30 years before you do it, even if the lawyers are the ones, her lawyers are the ones that caused it, which I found interesting.
17: Mm-hmm. Yeah. Yeah, I mean, that conversation's been around for a while. In Texas, we have shortened the appeals process. So that happened, gosh, I don't know, 15, 20 years ago, Ron White actually made a joke about it. Okay. You know, in my Texas, in my state, we put in a fast lane. Other states are trying to, you know, do away with the death penalty. In my state, they put in a fast lane. But the idea is because, you know, there was this back and forth of, well, we shouldn't, you know, pay for the prison system to feed them and house them because it's more expensive and, you know, they deserve the death penalty. Well, the death penalty, because of the appeals process, actually is more expensive for the state.
16: In this case, without question.
17: In this case, without. And I think that's, you know, I don't recall the legislative process in Texas that shortened the appeals process, but I think that was part of the concern, if I remember correctly, of saying, look, you know, you can only do this for so long. I am a proponent of making sure that, you know, I mean, again, you want to make sure they're absolutely guilty, you know, and and also are aware of what they did, you want to make sure that they are of a proper mind, that they were knew right from wrong, essentially. And that's been part of the conversation.
16: Well, you know, we had talked about the Clancy situation. We said, well, look, the reality is nobody, as you've said many times, nobody can get inside the brain.
17: Right.
16: And so if you can't get inside the brain, it's not whether she's found guilty by, you know, or not guilty by reason of insanity or guilty.
17: Right.
16: The thing is, it doesn't matter either way. You never get out of an of either a jail or an institution.
17: Right.
16: That has to be the standard.
17: Yeah.
16: Because we're all debating what we don't know is inside of a mind.
17: Right.
16: Right. And so the solution is you commit a heinous murder, you commit what is viewed as capital murder, and it doesn't matter whether you're whether you're insane or not, there should be no therapy that puts you out on the street 10 years later.
17: Exactly. Medical professionals have debates about this kind of stuff all the time. In fact, are often witnesses for both sides of a case. But you can't, it is as, you know, as you just mentioned, as we've talked about, it's impossible to know what was, not only what goes through a person's mind at any given moment, but especially more precisely, what was in that person's mind, what was their state of mind at the time that they committed the murders. And that's what you have to get into.
16: Because the first role of government, because you can debate all you want about what the situation should be with this person and whether you could rehabilitate it. To me, that doesn't matter. The only thing that matters is the government's responsibility to protect the public from the worst criminals, irrespective of the reason that they did it.
17: Right.
16: Because when we're talking about you've been found guilty, that's not, you know, of first degree premeditated capital murder.
17: Right.
16: Well, you've been found guilty. There's no self-defense argument here.
17: Right. Right.
16: You know, and at that point, it doesn't matter. They stay in prison forever.
17: Yes.
16: They don't get out.
17: Right.
16: That's why it's called capital murder.
17: Right.
16: It's the worst murder that you can commit.
17: Mm-hmm.
16: It's a heinous murder. And so the first role of government is to protect the public at that point. Everything else is way down the list.
17: Yes. They must be separated from society.
16: Yeah. We are Red Eye Radio.
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0: We are Red Eye Radio. He's Eric Carlin. I'm Gary McNamara. Coming up from the bottom of the hour, the terrorist attack on that Dubai airliner going to Israel. We will get to that coming up here in a little bit. You saw that the FBI stopped a plot to attack the Texas Capitol building?
1: Yeah.
0: And that was because this guy was, again, ticked off at Israel.
1: Right. Right.
0: So, yeah, we'll get to all of those coming up, plus some incredible polling out there on a number of issues. First, economics. You know, you look at... You

0: showed that it's closer for Hochul than she would like.
1: Yeah,
0: you know, for that election. So we'll get to all those things coming up here. What else do we got? There's the oh yeah, the Cornell 7.
2: Mm.
0: Oh. Mm. And since you know, we have our podcast and everything else.
2: Yeah,
0: podcast listeners are very wary of AI generated hosts. Wow.
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6: Kids off Nantucket, debris from an air ambulance that was carrying six people. It vanished over the Atlantic on a Saturday flight bound for Boston from Bermuda. Not known why a patient needed transporting. In a video to the Cornell community, University President Michael Kotlikoff says the administration and community must do better.
7: What happened to Jane Doe in 2024 is deeply disturbing and will weigh heavily on our community for years to come.
6: He says her rape allegations raise troubling issues about sexual assault, dehumanization, and aspects of party culture, alcohol and drug use. The Fly Dubai pilot attacked at 34,000 feet said he had turned away from his co-pilot out of respect when the man said he wanted to pray. Next thing he knew, he was whacked in the back of the head with a cockpit crew axe. October baseball, 100 degrees at Dodger Stadium, and the Dodgers win game one. It's ABC.
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10: News Talk 850 WFTL weather forecast for your Sunday. About a 55% chance of rain with a high of 88 and a low of 79. And as we kick off the work week on Monday, expect more rain. High of 88 and a low of 78. Check your weather. News Talk 850 WFTL.
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1: And he is Eric Cronin. I'm Gary McNamara. 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You know, just a thought that popped into my mind, and I was talking to you about it during the couple of breaks ago. Maybe it was our pre-show meeting. That remember the story that AOC and who was it? Was it Presley? Who one of the members of the squad?
2: Yeah,
1: where they were saying that there's an epidemic of lynching in this country, and then the 10 cases that we brought up, and you that National Review did every single one of those deaths by hanging.
2: Yeah,
1: and none involved any white person. None were lynching. The vast majority were suicide. And they dropped it real quick once they were confronted with the truth on that. You notice that didn't go anywhere. But I was just interested in, you know, because you look at it and you go, wow, hanging, when did that become, you know, the preferred way of committing suicide for a significant number of people? So I went to look at the statistics. There were two things I wanted to look at, which was, you know, number one, you know, what's the number one way people commit suicide? And number two, what's the, you know, the what is the psychology that the experts believe you decide to hang yourself?
2: Right.
1: You know, for suicide.
2: Right.
1: Just curiosity. Well, I did it on my phone and it was like, oh my gosh, the bells and whistles went off.
2: Yeah.
1: It would not. This was the AI on my phone. I don't know which one it was, would not give me the information. And then there is, you know, suicide.
2: It's if you were on Google Chrome, it's likely Gemini. Yeah. They're proprietary.
1: Okay, AI. It might have been that because I just went then to and then I just went whoa, and then I got sidetracked, and so I just, you know, did it now on my computer here at work, which is just Google, and it gave it to me because it's the number one way that people commit suicide in Great Britain.
2: Right.
1: And it was like, you know, it's really interesting, the psychology of it from people who attempted to commit suicide, why they chose hanging.
2: Right. Yeah.
1: And because it was, you know, convenient, they viewed it as less messy, you know, and we've talked about suicide before when especially major celebrities have done it. And you and I both know people who have committed suicide. Mm. And it was shocking as hell when it happened in both cases for me, because I never saw it coming from either of the people. You knew, right. We both knew one of the young lady who we had worked with.
2: Right.
1: And that was devastating when that happened, because I never saw that coming. And I had talked to her a few weeks before.
2: Yeah.
1: And she was, you know, wanted just, you know, professional advice and everything else. And the only thing I could say is she left me an extremely long message, but at the end said, look, don't call me yet. Don't call me back. Don't do anything yet. Let me figure this out in my mind. Let me get this straightened out. And it was advice. Mm-hmm. You know, she wanted advice professionally as to what to do. And so when I got the message, the only thing I went was, wow, that was a real long message for her.
2: Mm-hmm.
1: And I said, okay, she doesn't want me to call back. I'll, you know, wait a couple of weeks. And it was like a week later, 10 days later, I found out she committed suicide. And that's always haunted me a little bit, you know, because it's like, you know, I know that I didn't do anything wrong.
2: Mm-hmm.
1: You know, I just was, because I just never saw it coming. And I viewed it as something strictly professional that she had not, you know, got her head around yet. And she wanted to make sure she had her ducks in a row. And so I was going to wait a little bit and, you know, give her a call back and go, hey, what's going on? You figured out what you want to do.
2: Mm-hmm.
1: And so never saw that coming. Never saw one sign of that. Never. The other person, I didn't know as well, but still was hanging out with them a week before, laughing, joking, everything else. And that was, you know, I don't know how she committed suicide. I know the other one was a shotgun, you know, so, and again, just, you know, it's not morbid. It's just an interest in, you know, what, when I see an article, why people are doing it, but I was just, I thought it was fascinating how I was blocked on my phone completely.
2: Like, yeah, I think all of the AI, basically all of the AI programs are right now at this point have a protocol that keeps them from discussing that further.
1: Yeah. Google regular hair came right up, though. Yeah. All the articles came out of it.
2: Right.
1: But when I did it on my phone, and I don't know what's, honestly, I don't know what AI was using on my phone
2: mm-hmm.
1: or what it was doing. But just thought I'd bring that up.
2: Yeah.
1: All right. Wow. I will say this. The sarcasm, and we're so happy everybody is fine on that, Fly Dubai airliner.
2: Mm-hmm.
1: But the sarcasm, looking at how the mainstream media initially covered it, and then the sarcasm just because of the way that we know that the left looks at terrorism.
2: Right.
1: Oh, my gosh, the sarcasm is just unbelievable.
2: Mm.
1: You know, and I know, I will say this, that at times the left is so bizarre when it comes to things like, and this is a little off the topic, just of anti-Semitism and racism, that, what you know, sometimes my buddies and I that are conservative are going back and forth with the sarcasm of the left. And I had to put out a couple of times to them, I said, you know something, if somebody just read our texts, they would think we were being anti-Semitic.
2: Yeah.
1: Because we're being sarcastic about how the left is covering it because it's so bizarre. But I did notice that on social media yesterday. But the story there, you know, the one thing was, you know, they made those doors so you can't get through.
2: Right.
1: And apparently, I was reading National Review and the story hadn't come out yet. They believe the pilot that was stabbed,
2: yes,
1: opened it up.
2: Right. Yes.
1: So the other ones can get in. But it does bring, I don't know if you've been on any of the, I was on one, I can't remember if it was an Airbus or the new Boeing. They've got a new system now.
2: Mm.
1: You know how they will put the snack cart in front when they want to open the door for the pilots to go to the bathroom or the crew to go to the bathroom,
2: mm-hmm.
1: or to bring them food. And then one of the flight attendants goes in with the other one and she stays there. They want two people in, you know, on the flight deck in case the pilot, you know, wants to crash the plane.
2: Yeah.
1: So somebody can open the door and do it. Well, now they've got doors that almost reach to first class. And they're new doors where you can't get through. So mm-hmm. they've got double doors.
2: Mm-hmm.
1: And the part, the thing that I was thinking the whole time, you know, I go, well, what if the crew decides to do something? You've got two doors that the passengers can't get through.
2: And that apparently is the case of what happened here in the Fly Dubai flight, that you had the co-pilot attacking the pilot. And somehow the pilot was able to, after he was attacked, open that door. A passenger in the 20th row realizes something is going on because they were in a free fall for like 30 seconds. And he said it felt like turbulence at first, but the drop was unbelievable. And so what they did was they get up there. The person who's responsible, this is a plumber. By the way, the flight was mostly Israelis, and many of them were children.
1: Four Americans
2: who have I think dual citizenship in Israel. And they were looking so they go to basically the cockpit, and the door was being blocked by the pilot who had been attacked. Because he was on the ground. They got it open. They pull him out, and then they got the co-pilot.
1: Well, he apparently opened it.
2: No, that's what I said first. He unlocked it.
1: Oh, okay.
2: But he was still blocking the door in terms of them getting in. So they finally got it open, got into the cockpit, put the attacker here in a chokehold, and bring him out. And so they've got both pilots now in the galley. It just so happens there is another flight crew, two other pilots on this Fly Dubai flight that were going to fly the next leg for this plane.
1: Mm-hmm.
2: They immediately take over the flight, but not before massive drops There was, you know, great concern of, you know, because when a plane, a massive airliner drops that fast, damage can be done.
1: And they said there was damage to the tail.
2: Yeah,
1: I heard.
2: And so when you look at that, it was 20. Witnesses were saying 20, 30 seconds on this free fall. And it wasn't there was a second one that was shorter, but it was unbelievable. And they finally, this new flight crew, these two pilots that took over, performed an emergency landing in Tabuk, Saudi Arabia. So there are, you know, right now they are pausing flights from Israel. They've got to get behind the motive of this. They've got to find out what this was all about. But it appears that this attack was deliberate and that the ultimate goal was to bring the plane down by the attacker. That, because, you know, you think about getting on an airliner. Who is it that you trust the most on an airliner?
1: Pilots.
2: The pilots. I've known, I don't know how many in my life, mostly former military, mm-hmm. that get into commercial flight. You know, and that to me is, you know, it's just one of those trust things, right? Look, we've got a great crew, but you put your life in the hands of those pilots to do what they do best. Unless there's some kind of nefarious thought, for whatever reason, I don't know. I can't tell you. I don't know what was going on in the mind of this attacker, but he appeared to be deliberately bringing this plane down. That was his attempt. And I don't know anybody challenging that at this point. We'll learn more as the days go on.
1: And one of the questions we're going to hear from National Review saying that somewhere it'll always be September 12th that, you know, somebody's going to try to do it again, because you look at all the precautions and still they tried to do exactly what was done on 9/11, but said, how did a co-pilot pass the security screenings that existed to weed out this sort of thing?
2: Well,
1: this wasn't exactly because it was passengers on 9/11 and this was the co-pilot. But remember the Egyptian Air one that they believe was suicide.
2: Right. You know,
1: Egypt has always said no, but it's like the NTSB says yes, and when the NTSB says yes, the NTSB is right 99.99999999% of the time.
2: Yeah. Senator Tim Sheehy of Montana, you know, he's a former Navy SEAL and a former commercial pilot. And, you know, he brought up the conundrum of having these reinforced doors so nobody can get in, you know. And then now, of course, you hinder the passengers. That hinders the passengers. And that pilot who was attacked by the co-pilot obviously knew that. I've got to open this door if there's any chance of this plane. So not only the heroes that came into that cockpit and subdued the attacker, but that pilot, after being attacked, had the wherewithal and the mindset of, if we are going to save this flight, all of the souls on this plane, then I'm going to have to get this door open so they can get in, so someone can get in. That's our only chance. And that's unbelievable, being in a situation like that. Because as a pilot, who do you trust most? Your co-pilot.
1: Yeah.
2: Yeah, your first, you know, officer. The first reports were there was some kind of fight. Well, now we know it was more than a fight. This was an attack, and it appears to be an all-out attempt to bring down an airliner.
1: We are Red Eye Radio.
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0: He's Eric Cronin. I'm Gary McNamara. The most incredible thing is that first passenger that went in and got the terrorists out.
1: Yeah.
0: He actually was the one that pulled back and got the plane out of the dive.
1: Yeah, that's another important point. Yeah. I was just telling our production staff, for me, I'd be concerned of just going in there that something happens, I fall forward, and then send the plane into a nosedive. I can't imagine, but at that point, you're probably of the mindset, once you know what's happening and you're in that cockpit, you're fighting for your life and everybody's life. You're going to do everything you can, and that's what he did.
0: He said he watched documentary on plane emergencies, and that's why he pulled back on the controls.
1: Wow. Yeah.
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8: From ABC News, I'm Wayne Cabot. After this chilling transmission, coming in blind, the Coast Guard has now found a debris field off Nantucket from a medical transport plane with six on board that vanished from Bermuda en route to Boston. The crazed co-pilot in the Fly Dubai cockpit apparently used prayer as a ruse to attack the captain.
9: While he was praying, out of respect, I was just looking at the front and not at the back. And suddenly, after I think I would say about 4 or 5 minutes, there was a big blow to the back of my head.
8: About the suspect, ABC's Tom Sufi Burridge in Tel Aviv.
10: Multiple sources confirming the identity of the suspect to ABC News, saying he is 29-year-old Hammam al-Hammami, an Omani national, and revealing that he was previously employed by another airline, Oman Air, and in 2024, he was suspended as a trainee co-pilot at that airline after he had been found to be in possession of extremist materials. Now, these are raising urgent questions as to how he came to later be employed by Fly Dubai and ultimately ended up working on a plane bound for Israel.
8: The cost of air travel in the U.S. over Thanksgiving is forecast to be 30% over last year because of fuel prices. European allies are agreeing to President Trump's request for help. They will tap into their reserves, hoping to offset pump prices here. What about states possibly suspending the gas tax? Mark St. Clair owns a local pool cleaning company in Sandusky, Ohio.
11: It's just a temporary solution for a bigger problem is all it is.
8: Campaigning in Ohio a month before the midterms, President Trump talked up something very popular.
12: We gave you no tax on tips, no tax on overtime.
8: And something that isn't, data centers, saying they will benefit local communities. You're listening to ABC News.
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8: Defying owner Robert Kraft, Zach Bryan wore a Free Palestine shirt to Gillette Stadium in Foxborough, Mass., where Kraft banned Macklemore for defending Palestine. Joining Bryan's protest, his drummer wearing a shirt bearing the name of a dead 5-year-old Palestinian girl who was trapped in a vehicle in Gaza City with deceased family members. The 5-year-old remained on that phone with a Palestinian Red Crescent for about 3 hours, trying to get rescued. Cornell University President Michael Kotlikoff in a new video to the school community this weekend.
18: We must do everything we can to prevent what happened to Jane Doe and everyone before her and anyone after her from ever happening again.
8: He says her rape allegations raise what he called troubling issues about sexual assault, dehumanization, and aspects of our party culture, alcohol, and drug use. The Boston Arts Academy, on National Custodian Day, gave special recognition to a fifth-floor custodian, Andrew Allen. A teacher on that floor had a brother in need of a kidney, and the teacher wasn't a match. Mr. Allen wondered if he might be. A test showed yes, he was, but he was too far in age to match directly, so he ended up donating his kidney to somebody else, enabling the teacher's brother to move up the kidney donor list. A gift from the teacher, truly worth more than gold, he says. Wayne Cabot, ABC News.
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21: News Talk 850 WFTL weather forecast for your Sunday. About a 55% chance of rain with a high of 88 and a low of 79. And as we kick off the work week on Monday, expect more rain, high of 88 and a low of 78. Check your weather. News Talk 850 WFTL.
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3: Now, it's Red Eye Radio. Gary McNamara and Eric Hurley talk about everything from politics to social issues and news of the day. Whether you're up late or you're just starting your day, welcome to the show from the Relief Factor Studios. 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
23: All across America, we are Red Eye Radio. He is Eric Hurley and I'm Gary McNamara. Good morning.
1: Hi.
23: Well, I was reading this story from a couple of different sources and I was like at times going, wait a minute here. This doesn't make sense. And this is the story in Texas about the Texas Department of Public Safety has confirmed that officers have foiled a plan to attack the Texas State Capitol in Austin. According to the Texas DPS, officers received credible information about an individual planning a violent attack on the Texas State Capitol on Thursday, October 1st. That's today. Texas DPS and their Criminal Investigation Division special agents worked alongside the FBI to investigate the validity of the threat and the circumstances surrounding the attack. At around 3 a.m. on Wednesday, DPS SWAT arrested 40-year-old Benny Caldera Jr. at his residence about 15 miles northeast of downtown San Antonio, Texas. DPS said the man was released on bond the DPS said, and I went, you know, for $75,000. And I went, what are you talking about? You can't let somebody out on the street.
1: Right.
23: Have you checked their home for guns? What? Into federal custody.
1: Oh, okay.
23: And it's like, right. Oh, okay. Yeah. It's like, what are you doing here? But released him into federal custody. A couple of articles didn't say that I was reading. And I'm like, what's the purpose of arresting somebody and then letting anybody out on the street if they plan to attack?
1: Yeah, yeah.
23: Caldera's friend told DPS officers that he said, I love you if you don't see me again, and explained that I'm going to the Capitol and I'm going to shoot it up, according to the arrest documents.
1: Wow.
23: Arrest documents further state that Caldera told his friend that he was angry at AIPAC, the American-Israeli Public Affairs Committee, and said these people have to be exterminated.
1: Wow.
23: He was held in the county jail on $75,000 bond, where he was charged with felony, terroristic threat against the public servant. Then, according to Texas DPS, on Wednesday evening, he was arrested by the FBI at the jail to face additional federal charges in connection with the possible planned attack. He was then released from the county jail into federal custody. That's a very important thing for anybody out there in the media. Make sure you put stuff like that in there. Yeah. Otherwise, I'm questioning, what the hell's going on here?
1: Yeah.
23: County records show he was previously charged with unlicensed carrying of a weapon in November of 23.
1: Mm-hmm.
23: So, Texas DPS said at this time, there's no reason to believe that there's an ongoing threat to the Texas State Capitol. You know, the one thing that, you know, we did learn, and this is, you know, when you look at the Fly Dubai airliner, there are crazy people out there.
1: Yeah.
23: You know, and we, right. You know, when we have a significant portion of the Democratic Party now with the anti-Semitism, you know, the things that, you know, like Israel is committing a genocide against Gaza when everything was in response. And when you know what actually has gone on, and when you know the rate of, you know, civilian deaths compared to other wars, as we now know, there's no evidence of it. They never come up with any evidence.
1: Yeah.
23: But they say that, and understand when they say that, they wish to protect the worst insane, crazed, evil terrorists who want to do anything to kill civilians.
1: Yeah. Yeah.
23: And, you know, it's just, What was the one poll that I saw? Oh. The one poll that was on what percentage of Americans would destroy Israel to lower gas prices. Did you see that one?
1: No, I didn't see that.
23: Here it is. Nearly one in, just the news had it, nearly one in every five voters would favor a deal to end the Iran war that would dissolve the state of Israel in favor of a Palestinian nation if it led to low oil and gas prices, a recent survey has revealed.
1: I wonder how many of those respondents would do it anyway without it lowering gas prices.
23: That's a good point.
1: Because what have we seen? Domestically, we've seen so many on the left basically promoting that idea.
23: Overall, 19% of likely voters in the latest Our Republic Rasmussen polling said they would accept such an agreement, while 24% of Democrats agreed. Among voters 18 to 24, support for dismantling Israel rose to 46%.
1: Wow.
23: But you know something? It's interesting because, you know, I've been asked the question, why do you support Israel? Because they're a modern Western democracy.
1: Yeah.
23: Where Arabs are actually in their legislative branch.
1: Mm-hmm.
23: Where if you're a citizen of Israel, irrespective of whether you're Jewish or not, just like the United States, you have the same rights and same opportunities.
1: Mm-hmm.
23: They're a Western democracy.
1: Yes.
23: And to young people, if you have no idea, if you wish to destroy the Constitution of the United States, well, of course you want to get rid of Israel.
1: Oh, yeah.
23: I mean,
1: that's a no-brainer.
23: Right. It's not a big leap.
1: Yeah. No, exactly.
23: Right.
1: Yeah.
23: And when you have the Democratic Party out there without the mainstream media going, are you out of your freaking mind? Get rid of the Senate. Have the president and the Supreme Court under a one legislative branch of the government. Are you crazy? When a significant portion of Americans don't even understand the Constitution. I think the latest was, what, 35%? Can't even name the three branches of government.
1: Right. And then further, you and I, we've been on that for a while, that we believe pollsters should start with any respondent, qualify them with one question. Can you name the three branches of government? And then, beyond that, what do you know about the separation of powers? And why is it important? Now, pollsters aren't going to spend the money doing that. To qualify for a poll on another issue. But quite honestly, you'll always, and there will always be a great level of willfully ignorant people in a free society. They want to wear the blinders. They're buying new blinders. They're buying those Facebook blinders where you can record people. They're going out of their way to wear these blinders. And putting your head in the sand and then just shouting what you hear from someone else, being part of the echo chamber, is being the activist.
23: Well, when you see the ignorance, and I think the absolute prime example is, you know, Queers for Palestine.
1: Yeah. Right.
23: They'd murder every single one of you.
1: Right.
23: We know that. There is no debate on that.
1: How would you not know that?
23: And yet they pretend it doesn't exist. We have a significant portion of young people, and you can look right to the education system, that are clueless about the things that aren't the evil, the things that aren't evil, the things that prevent evil, the Constitution of the United States, from grabbing a hold of a government like the United States. that you should cherish, they reject, and the pure authoritarian insanity, fascism, Nazi-like radical Islamic jihad that is obvious to everyone, they ignore.
1: Yeah.
23: I mean, how do you sit there and say to somebody, you know, who's, I support Hamas, queers for Hamas, yeah, queers for the Islamic jihad.
1: Right.
23: You'd be the first they'd kill.
1: Yes.
23: I mean, how do you debate with somebody when they basically say, my life is worthless, kill me, please, I support you?
1: I
23: don't know. That's where
1: I can't make that work in my brain. But this is how bad it's gotten. How many issues, though, do we see where the left runs into their own brick wall that they build? Where, again, because the rule book changes by the minute. And one minute, Trump is Hitler. And the next minute, they're all anti-Semites. Huh? How does that work?
23: There's no connection of the dots. Maybe that's a problem with the Republicans trying to communicate. They're like, our opposition doesn't make any sense.
1: We don't know how.
23: Then make that point.
1: Actually, yeah, you could do it like we do it. Play them in their own words. Do it like you've done it before, by the way. But this is, you know, that's how unbelievable it's been during this modern era for the left and what they're willing to do. Look at the Russian hoax, the entire Russian hoax thing. Claiming Trump is colluding with the Russians while they were colluding with the Russians to make it look like Trump was colluding with the Russians.
23: Right. And for people to go, what do you mean? Iggy Danchenko, look it up.
1: Right. Russian national.
23: Yeah.
1: Ties to the Kremlin. And a very key figure in bringing all of this to fruition for them when it comes to the dossier.
23: And was formerly a part of the Brookings Institute, which is a left-leaning
1: yes,
23: think tank.
1: Yes.
23: Yeah.
1: And but it's where we look at it and say, whatever they're accusing the other side of, just look at it, and because they've been accusing the right of being racist forever, and they are out there proudly promoting their anti-Semitism.
23: Well, as we know, remember, fascism became anti-fascism.
1: Yeah.
23: Racism
1: right.
23: became, yeah. you know, anti-racism. Mm-hmm. And when you say, no, I believe that we should deal with everybody as an individual where race shouldn't matter, and we should respect everyone and try to do the best for everyone, irrespective of skin color, that's racism.
1: Right.
23: I mean, it's completely posterior backwards across the board.
1: Yeah.
23: But yeah, I just, when you see the brainwashing that exists out there today.
1: Yeah,
23: it's so perverted. It's so evil. But it gets to the point of even being, you know, and you look at it, I think one of the major things that we've talked about is the misogyny of the radical transgender movement.
1: Mm-hmm.
23: That was almost, I'm going to use this phrase, the permission structure. The radical transgender movement was almost the permission structure
1: mm-hmm.
23: to be crazy on all the issues, to actually say we are against ourselves.
1: Yeah.
23: Because the radical transgender movement destroyed liberal feminism. It's gone.
1: Yeah. Yeah.
23: History.
1: Right.
23: The man dictates what a woman should do.
1: Right.
21: Yeah.
23: Why isn't there a poll on that? Because I believe that if you took a poll, you would see that the highest degree of support for the radical transgender movement comes from liberal women.
21: Yeah, right.
23: You might even get the demographic of liberal white women.
1: Yeah.
23: Would be the highest of it.
1: Yeah.
23: Somebody needs to do that poll.
1: Yeah.
23: Yeah. Because we had said when Gloria Steinem passed away recently, we said, you know, we look at it. People say, well, she was incredible for feminism. She put the final nail in the coffin for liberal feminism.
1: Right.
23: She was the
1: torchbearer for years. And all of a sudden, when the torchbearer puts the torch out, it's over.
23: Yeah. When she came out a few years back and said, no, I'm for the transgender movement and everything else that goes along with it. And so, you know, women for men in sports, queers for Palestine, which is basically queers for Hamas, who will murder you and throw you off a building.
1: Yeah. Yeah.
23: And you can see it. Things that are unacceptable in the United States, the cruise ship, the gay cruise, sorry, you cannot land in our country.
1: Right. Or remember the whole bathroom thing. You had the liberals and the liberal companies saying, well, we're not going to do business with these states on the whole transgender bathroom issue. Yeah. So we're going to not, you're still doing business in the Middle East.
23: Well, it was like, was it the one politician in Michigan, was it?
1: Mm.
23: That it said, how come you don't have your support of LGBTQ rights here? Well, it might offend Muslims.
1: Right. Oh.
23: It just doesn't make any sense.
1: Yeah.
23: That's the thing. You can't connect the dots. You can't even say, oh, I see how you came to your conclusion.
1: Right.
23: I disagree with you, but I can see how you came to that conclusion.
1: Yeah, there's none of that.
23: We can't figure it out. It's just, you're nuts.
1: It's chaos. Complete chaos.
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4: This week's weather description, courtesy of USDA meteorologist Brad Rippey.
5: We have got a confluence of meteorological events going on.
4: These multiple events converging in North America, specifically the U.S. The remnants of Eastern Pacific Hurricane Polo bringing significant rain totals to the central part of the country.
5: By the time we get to the end of this week, we are going to be looking at rainfall totals exceeding an inch just about everywhere south of a line from the central Rockies to northern lower Michigan. So really pretty much the entire Midwest, a lot of the southern half of the plains, all through the south, the mid-south to the Atlantic coast.
4: That includes rain in the Corn Belt that could impact harvest pace, while precipitation is expected to benefit the mid-south.
5: There is one area of the country generally stretching from the Pacific coast all the way to the northern high plains that will be dry this week, and along with that, a warming trend.
4: I'm Rod Bain reporting for the U.S. Department of Agriculture in Washington, D.C.
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We are Redeye Radio. He's Eric Carley, and I'm Gary McNamara. It wasn't Michigan. It was in Washington State. Washington State congressional candidate Melissa Chaudhry faced intense backlash after admitting she omitted LGBTQ rights from her campaign website to avoid alienated Muslim voters. She was doing an interview with the Stranger, I guess must be a podcast, when asked about why LGBTQ advocacy was missing from her platform.

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1: You're pregnant. 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
3: ABC News, I'm Wayne Cabot. After an intense all-day search for a missing medical transport plane,
4: the U.S. Coast Guard confirms that it has discovered debris off the coast of Nantucket, which investigators say belongs to the plane that disappeared early Saturday morning.
5: Roger, you said you're coming in blind. Is anything?
4: It was around 1 a.m. when an air traffic controller spoke directly to the pilot of that air ambulance flight traveling from Bermuda to Boston, trying to understand if they were in trouble.
3: ABC's Ariel Mitropoulos in Boston. The Fly Dubai pilot says before he was attacked at 34,000 feet, the co-pilot excused himself for prayers. So he turned away out of respect. Next thing you knew,
5: there was a big blow to the back of my head.
3: From the cockpit's crash axe. No update on the kind of trouble the co-pilot might be in. 100-degree heat, game one, home win. NLDS, Dodger Stadium, umpires chugging water. 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
8: News Talk 850 WFTL weather forecast for your Sunday. About a 55% chance of rain with a high of 88 and a low of 79. And as we kick off the work week on Monday, expect more rain, high of 88 and a low of 78. Check your weather. News Talk 850 WFTL.
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1: And he is Eric Harley and I'm Gary McNamara. Wait. An anniversary we'll tell you about in just 1 minute.
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1: This month, this week, 37 years ago.
2: Yeah.
1: I became a radio talk show host.
2: Yeah.
1: I was in radio already. I was in music radio.
2: Right.
1: And I was station manager of a radio station.
2: Mm.
1: And we had one talk show that was on. It was an AM station that was, remember, the full service morning show and whatever. But we had and it's still, the show still exists today.
2: Oh.
1: I believe at least until this December. I don't know if somebody's taken over, but called Viewpoint. It had been around, was one of the, I think, they always say it was the first radio telephone talk show in the country that it started in the 50s.
2: Oh, wow.
1: So we always had one.
2: Oh, wow. Yeah.
1: The station always had one. And it was a former WJJL in Niagara Falls.
2: Okay.
1: And we always had that. It ran an hour.
2: Hmm.
1: And it was, you know, basically full service music, sports, whatever. Full service AMs, as they called them back then.
2: Right, right.
1: And we lost a talk show host. And I couldn't find anybody to replace them. I'd not, you know, and finally the owner, Sue Bertozzi, God bless your soul. She passed away a few years ago. Forced me to do it.
2: Hmm.
1: I was a station manager, and I said, I just can't find anyone. She goes, I know. I've got it solved. And I said, well, how? She said, you're going to do it. I said, I can't do the show, and I won't. She said, you don't have a choice.
2: Wow.
1: So I was actually doing two shows. And then it succeeded so well, we went to 2 hours. So I was doing like a... I think I was doing like a 3.5 hour morning show. And then I put in another, because we were moving to talk radio. I found a listener who was really a good talk show host. And he was on, I think it was on till like 9 o'clock.
2: Hmm.
1: Yeah.
2: Hmm.
1: 9 o'clock. So 3.5 hours, 5:30 to 9. Then he would be on 9 to 10. And I would do my show prep and consult with sales and then go on and do 10 to 12. And then I was a station manager. I mean, it was like,
2: oh, yeah.
1: I was putting in 12, 13 hour days.
2: Yeah.
1: And, first week of October 1989.
2: Hmm.
1: And,
2: well, I mean, you know, think about it. The fall of communism. Well, the fall of communism in other parts of the world.
1: Wow. I started with the fall of communism
2: and now
1: in the Eastern Bloc, and now rise of communism in the United States.
2: You're going to go full circle in your career.
1: And it's all because...
2: It's going to be awesome.
1: And it's all because
2: Comrade.
1: Of me. And it's all because of me. Yeah, I've caused it.
2: Exactly. Thanks a lot, Gary. You should have said no.
1: Gary McNamara, the cause of communism in this nation.
2: Or, more precisely, Nyet. All right.
1: Well. Now, the interesting thing is I remember, and I didn't book it because the last talk show host that I can't remember whether he got fired or quit or whatever, he booked a guest.
2: Mm.
1: It was like the second day on the air and the first guest I ever had on, and this really, really relates to a lot of what we talk about today, was an author by the name of Victor Salupo who wrote the book, The BS Syndrome.
2: Oh, wow.
1: I'm not kidding.
2: Wow.
1: About B, and I thought that was great. I went, well, that's the kind of guest I can talk to.
2: Oh, no, that's I jump head first into that. Yeah.
1: Now, the one thing that was in, the one thing I remember from the book, he always said BS starts at the top and goes down. It never goes the opposite way. I would disagree with that now. With social,
2: today,
1: media and everything else,
2: it's everywhere.
1: BS comes from the top, the middle, the bottom.
2: Well, I think you can actually go to a university and get a BS in BS.
1: You probably can.
2: I think it seems like people are really good at it these days. They're learning somewhere.
1: But I sit back and look at it, and probably you do too. I've learned that the more I thought I knew about what I could do, the more clueless I was. Because I never thought I'd be doing this.
2: Yeah.
1: At this age, never in a million years did I think I'd be doing this. And when people give me advice, when people give me advice, when they do that every day, when I give people advice, when they talk about, you know, what they may want to do, I was doing it the other day. I said, you don't know what you want to do.
2: Mm-hmm.
1: Because mm-hmm. what I found out, and I actually did it to one of my chosen daughters. I told her this a long time ago because she wasn't sure. And I said, once you get a little bit of power and control in whatever you're in, which means you get to make the decisions. There's nothing wrong with power and control. There's nothing. It's like it's completely wrong. Money is not the root of all evil.
2: Right. Yeah.
1: It's completely wrong. Evil is the root of all evil.
2: Mm-hmm.
1: Money is simply a tool like anything else.
2: Mm-hmm.
1: It's what you decide to do with it. It's not an inanimate object. I said, once you get power and control, and you can make the decisions, you'll find out that almost whatever you're in, you end up liking. Because once you become the person that can help make the decisions that drives the productivity, and you can see it,
2: mm-hmm.
1: that's it.
2: Well, it's that experience. You know, when you and I have talked about the 30,000 hours thing, even before you get to the 30,000 hours, you're going through life, and, you know, for any young people, you know, I would say this, and I said it to my own kids at times, and grandkids, nieces, nephews, friends, anyone who will listen. And you go and you gain that experience, and then all of a sudden people start asking you the questions. And you find out that, wait a minute, if they're looking for the answer from you, you've then become more experienced. You talk about your dad being 19 years old and teaching, you know, older guys all this engineering stuff.
1: Yeah, officers, yeah.
2: You know, and
1: in the Army.
2: Yeah, in the Army. And, you know, it happened with my dad at first in the Navy. But they had, remember those aptitude tests they used to do? I mean, I don't know if they still do them. But it was the aptitude. It was their. It was they were prone to be critical thinkers in the ways that they were. Both of our dads, I think, that applies to both of them. And so when you, we all have the ability to apply critical thinking. With few exceptions, we have the ability to apply critical thinking. And when you do that and you're all of a sudden you're learning these things, you may be 2 years into a job or something. And then people start asking you, you know, mm-hmm. hey, what do you think? And then you start gaining authority. And that experience goes on. Again, you may not be in that career 10 years from now or in that field 10 years from now. But all of those experiences are going to add up to something big if you show up every day. That's the whole point.
1: I'll never forget the Sue who, again, made me do talk radio, said to me years later, you know, especially when we got on, you know, on this, when everything started booming, you know, for us with, you know, working for Westwood One and our podcast, you know, which has had great success and which is our podcast is a repeat of the show, which is just wonderful to be able to do that. Because the last thing, remember when computers first came out? And the bosses went, all right, you guys need to write a blog, but the blog has to be something completely different than what you do on the show.
2: Right.
1: I'm not a writer.
2: Yeah.
1: I used to spend hours upon hours writing a couple of paragraphs. I'm a horrible writer. I can't write. I can do this. I cannot write. I have no interest in writing to begin with.
2: Yeah, I'm driven to do this. This is the product. But, this is the content.
1: But she told me, she said, I knew you could always do it. And I didn't. Mm-hmm. I did not. Or either I didn't or I thought it was too much work and I didn't want to put in that amount of work to something that I didn't think I was going to like.
2: Because it is a lot of, and back then it was a lot of work.
1: It was a lot of work because you know
2: you had to go down the street and the kid selling newspapers on the corner. You had to give him a nickel, I think it was back then, and to get that news. No, but you had to go out and you had to buy periodicals.
1: Yeah, you just oh my gosh! I mean, the money I spent on newspapers
2: and then
1: every day,
2: clipping articles out, you know, and then highlighting those.
1: But the one thing. And you and I watch Rick Beato a lot about, you know, rock stars and Smashing Pumpkins.
2: Billy Corgan.
1: By the way, he's doing great interviews lately. Just great interviews.
2: Yeah, they really are very good.
1: The whole thing. And
2: it doesn't matter who the subject is, I find. He's doing great interviews.
1: And it's gone viral, the fact that he's been a Christian. When he said, well, you know, at 28, knowing that I was a Christian, right. So he's always been a Christian. And he was right blunt with it.
2: Yes.
1: Which was shocking. And
2: Very unafraid.
1: The discussion he had with Michael Sweet from Striper about Christianity.
2: Right. It was great.
1: It was absolutely fantastic.
2: It's about 10 minutes of the best stuff that you'll watch, especially if you're a Christian. And you have a preconceived notion about rock stars or anything else that were not, you know, Striper was more centered around their religion, at least for a while. They are back again. But now Billy Corgan was Smashing Pumpkins. No one ever put him in that category. But he individually, personally, is a Christian.
1: And when they talk about the fact that it's not the celebrity, it's the process. And people ask, you know, that's their one question. What does it feel like to, you know, what does it feel like to be a, I'll never forget one young guy in radio came up to me, this is about 6 years ago, and said to me, he goes, what does it feel like to be Gary McNamara? Mm-hmm. It's like, what the hell kind of question is that? And those things never, they don't enter your mind. They don't enter my mind. Independent Bob told me one time, he goes, you have no idea that people know who you are and you don't seem to care. I love the process. From day one, I love the process. I don't know what it is about sitting in front of a microphone with now the computer screen in front of you, where you have a complete blank slate, because it scared the hell out of me when I did it day one.
2: Yeah.
1: Because 1 minute was like a day of 1 minute without having to, you know, play a song coming up and then knowing I had to talk for 11 minutes straight.
2: Yeah.
1: I understood why most people believe that they're more scared of public speaking than death. We've seen that poll before.
2: Yeah.
1: But I always wanted to do it. I mean, I just love the process of doing this. I love the process of planning it. I love the process of doing it. And that's what I love. Anything else really doesn't matter. And I think knowing and working with you for as long as I have, I know you think the same way.
2: Yeah. Yeah. It is the process. And when I realized that, everything settled into a lane for me that was, I won't say comfortable. Actually, it became more uncomfortable because I realized, okay, the process now shows you how much work has to be done, right? Because you know what I mean? So it's like, oh, crap, this is a real playbook. I've got to pay attention. You know what I mean? You can't freeform this.
1: You know, it's like you love playing football, and then you realize every day you've got to go and watch film.
2: Right.
1: And so much of it's not on the field. It's
2: everything.
1: The homework around it.
2: Exactly.
1: And it's like, I just want to go and play in the field. I don't want to do all the homework involved in it.
2: Yeah.
1: We are Red Eye Radio.
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0: We are Red Eye Radio. He is Eric Cronin. I'm Gary McNamara. Now, I mentioned that 37 years ago this week, I started doing talk radio, and that my first guest was an author by the name of Victor Salupo, who wrote the book, The BS Syndrome. Mm. One thing that I don't believe was in the book, if memory serves me correct, because he, you know, he talked about the entire concept of BS in our society back then.
1: Yeah.
0: The one thing that wasn't in there is what my dad said, Gary, you're going to find out in life people actually want to be BS'd.
1: Yeah. You know, we mentioned brainwashing earlier. It's like they're taking their brain in to get it washed. You know what I mean? It's not that they're sitting there and someone gets control of them. They're begging for it. Right from the playbook of John McNamara. He was right. Has always been right.

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6: From ABC News, I'm Wayne Cabot. The Coast Guard says it has now found debris from a missing medevac flight hours after it radioed that it was flying blind.
7: Roger, you said you're coming in blind, is that what you said? Okay, you declare an emergency.
6: From liveatc.net, it was traveling from Bermuda to Boston, debris turning up now off Nantucket. The search continues for the six people aboard, four from Canada, two from Bermuda. Not clear why the patient was being transferred. The Pacific has a fast-growing, intensifying hurricane, Nolo, a Category 3 now, 200 miles about off of Morro Reef, Hawaii. Much of California will be suffering through temps 15 to 20 degrees above average into Thursday. The heat explains maybe some of the empty seats at Dodger Stadium for ALDS Game 1 against the Braves. It was 100 degrees. Those who stayed got to see the Dodgers win. Other Game 1 winners, the White Sox over Cleveland, Tampa Bay over the Yankees. The Fly Dubai pilot who fended off an attack by his co-pilot at 34,000 feet says he respectfully had turned away for a couple of minutes when his co-pilot said he wanted to go pray. And then later, he was attacked from behind.
8: There was a big blow to the back of my head.
6: Hitting him with a cockpit emergency axe.
9: Senior intelligence and law enforcement officials have identified the co-pilot in Wednesday's Fly Dubai incident as 29-year-old Hammam Al-Hammami, an Omani national. Multiple sources familiar with the investigation say the suspect was previously flagged as a, quote, security risk, telling ABC News he was found in possession of extremist materials while serving as a co-pilot trainee for another airline. He was later grounded from flying for 1 year. Marcus Moore, ABC News, London.
10: Hello, Ohio.
6: Campaigning today, President Trump said that if Republican Vivek Ramaswamy loses, he won't be giving aid to Ohio. This is ABC News.
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6: There's no one who wanted Tom Kim to win today more than Tom Kim. The South Korean golfer's gold medal wins him an exemption from military service back home. He shot a 6-under-64. This is not the first time Tennessee Correction Commissioner Frank Strada has had to deal with executions going wrong. As Arizona's prison official, he oversaw a series of botched executions there, too. Now he's out in Tennessee.
16: The head of Tennessee's prison system is now resigning after this week's botched execution of death row inmate Krista Pike. Governor Bill Lee making that announcement, saying Commissioner Frank Strada will leave his post sometime this month. Lee has now paused all executions in the state to allow for an independent review. This was the second failed execution in the state this year. Meanwhile, lawyers for Pike say that she's in critical condition and on a ventilator. Overnight, they asked for an emergency motion to preserve of all the evidence related to the botched execution attempt.
6: Her lawyer is saying that the resignation doesn't do a thing to help Krista now. They say that what happened to her reflects a systemic failure going beyond any one person. Daylight saving time ends in 4 weeks, and President Trump wants to keep it going on social media, calling out Senator Tom Cotton for voting against the Sunshine Protection Act, which would make daylight saving time year-round. Trump calls a Republican a friend of his, but shared his cell phone number on social media. We tried. Voicemail full. Wayne Cabot, ABC News.
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20: News Talk 850 WFTL weather forecast for your Sunday. About a 55% chance of rain with a high of 88 and a low of 79. And as we kick off the work week on Monday, expect more rain. High of 88 and a low of 78. Check your weather. 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
0: Now, it's Red Eye Radio. Gary McNamara and Eric Harley talk about everything from politics to social issues and news of the day. Whether you're up late or you're just starting your day, welcome to the show. From the Relief Factor Studios, this is Red Eye Radio.
1: all across America. We are Red Eye Radio. He is Eric Harley, and I'm Gary McNamara. Good morning. All right. There's just a ton of polls out there.
2: Yeah.
1: This is our polling hour.
2: Yes.
1: First, this one. As I said in a previous hour, 37 years in talk radio this week.
2: Mm.
1: Now, we always talk about that if you can't listen, this is the preferred method. Listen while we're live.
2: Sure.
1: On one of our hundreds upon hundreds of great affiliates out there that carry us. Yeah. And we do appreciate the people that can listen live, and that's what we hope you can do. But we know that a lot of people actually sleep during this time.
2: Like our staff.
1: Right. And so that's why we record our podcast,
2: mm-hmm.
1: and you can listen during the day. We record it in a podcast form, and it's called the Red Eye Radio Podcast.
2: Mm-hmm.
1: So this does apply to us.
2: Yeah.
1: You ready for this?
2: All right.
1: Most podcast consumers are not enthusiastic about having their favorite host replaced by AI-generated versions of themselves, according to new research from Edison Research. They took this during the first quarter of 2026 and found that 66% of podcast consumers expressed at least one negative emotion when asked how they would feel if a favorite host began using AI-generated versions to host the podcast, or an AI-generated version.
2: Yeah.
1: Well, I guess there could be versions, because how does the AI know how I'm going to react to a particular topic today?
2: Right.
1: That might be different.
2: Yeah.
1: One third said they would feel deceived, while another third selected upset. 32% said they would be skeptical. 28% said they would feel betrayed. Positive reactions were considerably less common, with 21% selecting at least one positive emotion. 14% said they would be impressed. Oh, I can get that, but I understand that.
2: Yeah, okay.
1: You know, because the first day, if there's like no new breaking news where the AI might screw up what your opinion might be.
2: Right, yeah, yeah.
1: The first day you might go, wow, it sounds just like Eric.
2: Yeah,
1: because
2: the technology could be impressive for a moment.
1: Right, yeah. Exactly. So that I can understand.
2: But mostly I won't. I don't want to get into, you know, that's the thing, is that I don't know how AI would even work on predicting what I would feel about any certain topic.
1: I know.
2: You know?
1: 12% optimistic, 10% fascinated by an AI-generated version of their favorite host. Only 18% said they would feel indifferent about the use of an AI-generated host. Thing is, though, most podcast hosts I know, whether they're like us and have a, you know, radio show podcast or just only a podcast, they talk about their everyday lives. How does AI do that?
2: Right. Yeah.
1: You relate a lot of your opinions based on the things that you've experienced in your life.
2: Well,
1: like I might have zero opinions if it wasn't for my father.
2: Well, or would it go the route of just making up things about you? Because it doesn't know. You know? I was driving my Tesla on the way in. You know, and that's because...
1: Gary's single, and he had 50 dates last week.
2: Yeah.
1: You know, things like that.
2: Well, it's, you know... Because I was watching I saw the story on OpenAI has put on hold their new version. This is a ChatGPT, and this was, I forget what version of it is, but they said that it was doing things basically without being prompted, without asking the user for further direction. It was just going further and further. If you're familiar with AI, it will say, you'll put something in, it'll answer it and say, if you give me more information, I could offer you these answers or this scenario or something like that. And it wasn't doing that. The point being is that if it's getting to that point, if AI is getting to that point, and by the way, I just having the conversation in the control room a little while ago with the guys, that more and more people are rejecting AI versions of anything that they get in terms of videos, audio, all of this stuff that even some of the thumbnails on YouTube from real YouTubers, they're now doing through AI, and it looks hokey. It doesn't look the same. And I know why they're doing it. It's not that they're using AI during the video, they're just using it for the thumbnail. And that started in the recent last month or two, that I've noticed. Maybe it's been going on longer. But the problem is that AI is not going to be able to duplicate humans. It can give you answers, but the answers aren't always accurate.
1: Well, have you seen it? Because you and I spend a lot of time on YouTube. A lot of the things now where it's a supposed celebrity telling you about a particular topic, and it's not that celebrity, it's AI.
2: Right, yeah.
1: Those are all over. And instantly recognize them now. Mm-hmm. I recognize them by the way that they're written.
2: Yeah. Yeah.
1: Because a few times I got fooled and went to it and went, this is AI.
2: Mm-hmm.
1: And even when they would show the person, the mouth was not in sync.
2: Right. Yeah.
1: With the AI voice.
2: Or they're using voiceovers that sound a bit like Morgan Freeman. Just enough to sound like Morgan Freeman.
1: I mean,
2: and it's like, hold on a second. I heard one from somebody, or I saw one and heard it, and I was like, that is an AI version of Peter Thomas. Peter Thomas is one of the, probably one of the most famous voiceover artists of all time. But I was like, they're using a AI Peter Thomas. They're trying to get, and this is what you would do. You know, I mean.
1: Well, that's in a general thing. I'm talking about the celebrities.
2: Mm-hmm. I know. But they did the same with, again, the Morgan Freeman was a real one. Gene Hackman. I was like, the other day I saw one, and it was like, that's a Gene Hackman delivery. Gene Hackman was the voice of Lowe's for years.
1: Right, and you're talking about general topics, not what I was talking about.
2: Yeah, I'm adding to the conversation.
1: Right. I just want to make sure they weren't using a Gene Hackman if they had Mick Jagger on. You're just saying when they tell a story or
2: no, this is going on. Voiceover.
1: Okay.
2: This is simply voiceover.
1: Okay.
2: Yeah, I said voiceover.
1: All right.
2: And so, you know, when they do that, there are, and someone actually asked Morgan Freeman recently, says, well, this is why I have lawyers. My lawyers will work all that out. Because that is, you can make the case. You could probably, and it will be, there will be some property cases, content claims, depending on how far they go with it. You can be a celebrity voiceover or a non-celebrity voiceover and license your voice to be copied. You can do that. That's actually a thing. Most celebrities won't do that because they get paid a lot of money. They're not going to go for a small contract. That these companies are going to just do a cheap version. And they also can't control the content of what you're going to have them say.
1: Right.
2: And that's a big deal.
1: Right. Now, the reason I asked that was because it wouldn't be beyond the realm of possibility of when they were doing, you know, a celebrity that they would use a different voice. I was wondering, are they actually trying that? That I was just being curious. I wanted to make sure because I know what you're talking about, you know, just in general videos there or whatever. But, you know, the ones I hate, the ones I hate are they're the real voice because of these people. They sound like boys that have been locked in their bedroom for like the last 50 years. Like, doing some type of conspiracy or whatever. It'll be like, you know, what happened at the White House today? And it was like, happened at the White House today? Was it? It's like, shut up.
2: No, it really is. It's like
1: you would use AI in that case. Get it deep. Unless
2: there's actually right now a pretty big demand for voiceover artists to help some of these YouTubers because it's not, these YouTubers get feedback from YouTube, from companies they hire, to give them feedback about how to get more views. And they'll tell them, people don't like your voice. That's the number one thing we hear. Or they don't like what you're wearing. They don't like your mustache. I mean, there are a number of things. It's just like being in television. It's just like being in television because it's video. It's video media. And so everything has to be, for the end user, there has to be, again, it has to be pleasant to watch, listen to, and then the content has to be something they're interested in. So, you know, if you're going to do this AI thing, for the longest time, for a couple of years, they were doing so many AI videos, it was just crazy. The ones where, you know, Elon Musk and Trump are dancing together. We can stop doing those, by the way.
1: You know, the ones I still want.
2: You know, some of the funny ones are pretty entertaining, but YouTube came out with a policy and said, we're not going to monetize AI. We're not going to monetize AI videos. And I thought to myself, okay, I get it. But do you monetize animation? Now, animation takes more work. Do you monetize movies that have CGI? And so to what extent
1: that could be a court case.
2: Yeah. And, you know, so in music, they will often take, they're using computers to create real music, not AI music. But they're using computers to do that. A lot more work goes into it. You have to do the work. But are they using like pitch control, which gives you a perfect pitch when you don't have one, and all of these programs that make their music sound better, even if they're a real human artist? I'm just asking questions. How do you do that, and how do you control that completely?
1: And what would be future litigation based on that?
2: Right. Is it not creative for the person? Now, the question is, all right, yeah, but they only gave, they typed in some directives and created a song and video in 5 minutes. So you're telling me they're more efficient. That's the problem you have with it. My take on it would be, if the consuming public accepts it, right? In that case, a YouTube or whatever, and they accept it and they're watching it and they're watching more of that than real live people, then I'm thinking you're seeing a trend, right?
1: Mm-hmm.
2: That's not what's happening. People don't, they reject AI. I think this study on podcasters is part of that. People reject AI. The technology is cool, and that's where it stops. For most people, they want to hear, they want to see real content. They want to see real humans creating content.
1: But the parodies are hilarious.
2: Oh, they're funny, yeah.
1: Especially,
2: they're entertaining.
1: Especially the Monday after an NFL game when a team has lost and they'll have the quarterback or the coach up there and they sync it pretty well.
2: Yeah.
1: And it's what you as a fan are feeling right then about how bad your team is.
2: Yeah.
1: And they're expressing it where the coach comes out and says, our team sucked today and our quarterback should be shot. You know what I mean? It's like, all this, and it's hilarious.
2: Trump on the basketball court. That, remember that?
1: Trump on the basketball court was great.
2: First of all, it's very impressive, but it was funny.
1: Trump on the basketball court was fantastic.
2: Yeah, I mean, you know, if you're doing that again, CGI has been around in Hollywood for a long time. It is a craft. Humans have to be involved to make things happen. To animate, to make it look real, to place it properly and everything else. You're not just typing something in and then it appears. But again, if you're doing it and there is a positive response from an audience, where's the harm?
1: We are Red Eye Radio.
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3: 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The strategy means that you buy without regard for whether you are paying more at the pump in taxes. IFTA also considers state surcharges, which complicates the fuel buying strategy. Indiana, Kentucky, and Virginia have per-gallon surcharges. Connecticut, Kentucky, New Mexico, New York, and Oregon have per-mile surcharges. While some owner-operators buy only enough fuel to get through surcharge states, this practice can backfire, depending on the actual cost of the fuel in each state. When comparing fuel prices, always remember, pump pride minus taxes equals the real fuel cost. 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

0: We are Weather Radio. He is Eric Cronin. I'm Gary McNamara. All right. The polling hour. Interesting thing, you know, we looked at earlier this week, I believe it was the NBC poll, and I think there was another poll out that showed that the Republicans, there is a new poll because I saw Fox, I don't know if it was a Fox News poll, I saw it earlier tonight, the favorability of Democrats, 22%.
1: Wow.
0: And Republicans are actually, Republicans poll more favorably right now than Democrats. On the issues, especially economics and the war, no. The other thing is, when you see the last three polls for the Minnesota U.S. Senate race, the Democrat up by 1 point in three different polls, and that is within, again, the margin of error, and undecideds in one poll, 11% and 6%, and let me get the other one, and 12%.
1: Wow.
0: So if you've got undecided, are you more likely to go with the person who is going to bring out change? And right now, the person that will bring out change in Minnesota because of the fraud would be the Republican.
1: The Republican. It's that's the answer. And
0: so you look at it, and that's my hope. My hope is that when we see the polls, and normally as you get closer, the polls get more accurate as people get more serious. My hope is that they'll look and they'll say, okay, yeah, like you said, and I think you said it perfectly. Any of the problems we have with Republicans are fixable. With the Democrats, they're not.
1: With Iran, with pricing, with the economy, there are things the GOP can do on all three of those fronts. Because, you know, the question would be what people would be concerned with, if they're concerned about the war with Iran, is that it goes on forever, right? And the effect on energy prices for the longest time. I don't believe that's going to be the case. I don't think we're going to see the same situation. I mean, we just pulled the last troops out of Iraq earlier this week. And the botched exit of Afghanistan was, you know, of course, we talked about. But people are concerned about long-term wars. And I don't believe it's going to be a long-term situation. I think it will be resolved one way or the other before Trump gets out of office. And if people believe that, if their confidence is, okay, that's not going to go on forever, and the GOP can be fixed, the left can't be and can't be trusted, well, advantage GOP. We'll see.
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0: not known why a patient needed transporting. In a video to the Cornell community, University President Michael Kotlikoff says the administration and community must do better.
1: What happened to Jane Doe in 2024 is deeply disturbing and will weigh heavily on our community for years to come.
0: He says her rape allegations raise troubling issues about sexual assault, dehumanization, and aspects of party culture, alcohol and drug use. The Fly Dubai pilot attacked at 34,000 feet said he had turned away from his co-pilot out of respect when the man said he wanted to pray. Next thing he knew, he was whacked in the back of the head with a cockpit crew axe. October baseball, 100 degrees at Dodger Stadium, and the Dodgers win game one. 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
4: News Talk 850 WFTL weather forecast for your Sunday. About a 55% chance of rain with a high of 88 and a low of 79. And as we kick off the work week on Monday, expect more rain. High of 88 and a low of 78. Check your weather. 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
11: And he is Eric Carlin. I'm Gary McNamara. Welcome in. Good morning. All right, here we go. The Washington, the Wall Street Journal poll that came out yesterday.
0: Okay.
11: That was

0: headlined, Americans want populist policies that defy traditional political labels. There was an analysis on National Review, the conservative publication, and their headline was, economically illiterate policies may be popular, but they're still economically illiterate. All right.
1: All right.
0: This is where the top 10 policies with the highest support among both Democrat and Republican voters. All right.
1: Okay.
0: Require health insurance companies to cover services and medicines prescribed by doctors. 96% of Democrats want that. 82% of Republicans, 86% of independents. Now, again, that's the public saying, please, I either believe I can get something for nothing or I want stealth taxes.
1: Yeah.
0: Because it's going to show up in your bill.
1: Right. Right.
0: It's going to show up in your insurance bill. You pay for it one way or another.
1: Right.
0: Cap credit card interest rates at 10%. You ready for this?
1: All right.
0: Who do you think leads on that one? Capping credit card interest rates at 10%.
1: What demographic?
0: What demographic? The Democrats, Republicans, or independents?
1: In support of it?
0: In support of capping credit card interest rates at 10%.
1: As of late, Republicans.
0: You are absolutely correct.
1: Yeah.
0: 83% of Republicans polled want to, the government to cap credit card interest rates at 10%. No wonder Trump's going in that direction. He's looking, going, my God.
1: His internals show that that's what people want.
0: Look, Republicans, and that means a significant portion of people now, because if you have 83% of considerable amount of people that view themselves as conservative, want price caps.
1: Or 83% of Republicans aren't conservative and only 17% are. That's the way I'm looking at it.
0: Okay. As we all know, it would destroy the credit card business. Millions. We saw it happen.
1: Yes.
0: The thing is, we saw it happen with Democrats. And then, you know, what are you left with if you want to borrow?
1: Payday loans.
0: Payday loans, title loans. That the interest rate is through the roof.
1: Yeah.
0: On those.
1: Right.
0: Not even close to credit cards.
1: Right.
0: Stop illegal immigration at the border. 61% of Democrats believe that. 98% of Republicans. 77% of independents.
1: Yeah, all right.
0: Create a pathway to citizenship for long-term immigrants who contribute to their communities. 97% of Democrats. 54% of Republicans. 69% of independents.
1: Mm.
0: Cap child care costs for working families.
1: Mm.
0: 90% of Democrats, 61% of Republicans, 67% of independents.
1: Wow. That's not assistance from the government. That's, well, it would be technically indirectly capping the price that daycares could charge.
0: Yes. We're finding out that the Republican Party is very much for price controls.
1: What about babysitters on your night out?
0: Run a government website that offers discounted prices for prescription drugs. 76% of Democrats want it, 75% of Republicans, 63% of independents.
1: Hmm.
0: Restrict large institutional investors from buying large numbers of single-family homes. Now, this is where even Republicans fell for the BS, because we looked at the statistics. Very little.
1: Right.
0: Very few homes. What is it? 1%?
1: 1 to 2%.
0: 1 to 2%? It's not even a problem.
1: Single-family homes,
0: But you throw it out there, boom. 77% of Democrats, 77% of Republicans, 69% of independents.
1: That's how you get, right there, Elizabeth Warren and Donald Trump on the same mission in the housing bill, basically.
0: Cap the maximum amount of prices of prescription drugs. 93% of Democrats want it, 83% of Republicans, 82% of...
1: How would that even work?
0: I have no idea.
1: Which drugs and what price on which drugs? You would have to go through every drug.
0: But the to me, the point is Republicans are for price controls.
1: Oh, yeah.
0: And we know what happens when you have price controls. History shows you every single time you get less of that product available to you.
1: Well, it stifles the innovation because the research and development on these drugs would be nil. They wouldn't want to go through that if it turned out they couldn't get the return after spending hundreds of millions of dollars on R&D. And, you know, that. So how is that going to work? Because if you're the only solution would be what? For the government to pour in a bunch of money. I don't know. You're going to write a check to Big Pharma? I mean, I don't know how that works, except for you implement it, prices go down, but the number of drugs available and the types of drugs and development of future drugs would all be stifled.
0: All right. Let me just see here. Now, this is just all voters, okay? All voters here.
1: All right.
0: Pass Medicare for all, 59%. Tax luxury properties that are used as vacation properties or second homes, 59%. Implement a new federal tax on Americans with a net worth over $1 billion, 61%. Limit rent increases to 5% above the rate of inflation, 65%. Raise Social Security taxes on high earners to extend the solvency of Social Security, 66%.
1: I thought that was going to be higher, actually.
0: Yeah.
1: What this means, a significant number of Republicans and or independents are for that. When you look at these numbers.
0: You know, it's why, even though, again, I've been in Independence, Texas, even though I've only voted in Republican primaries and have exclusively voted Republican, when we have been called rhinos, it's like, absolutely. If I was a Republican, I'd be an absolute rhino. I'm way more conservative than where the Republican Party is. The Republican Party's going left. If I was a Republican and you called me a rhino, I'd view that as a badge of honor. For the opposite reason that many Republicans think.
1: Right.
0: Not because I'm a liberal, but because I'm a conservative.
1: Yeah.
0: And Republican populist liberals are joining the Republican Party or being converted to economic ideas that have shown in the history of man have failed every single time.
1: Well, it goes back to that first number. I think I'm right. Only 17% of Republicans are conservative. Actually, I think 17% is high. I wouldn't guess that it would be that much. Maybe 10 to 12%.
0: Open government-run grocery stores that sell food at discounted prices. All voters, 37% approve.
1: Yeah.
0: Send Americans $5,000 checks if Republicans maintain control of Congress. 23% approval.
1: Yeah, good.
0: But when you look at, for example, you know, it shows that number one, prices matter because people just care about the situation that they're in, you know, right now on things like, you know, medical bills, credit cards, everything that they use.
1: Yeah.
0: Right now, I don't know why I think it's probably so low because it's Trump, and if Republicans maintain control of Congress, so every Democrat's going to vote against that because they don't want it. So that's sort of a skewed question. I wonder if it would be just send $5,000 checks, what it would be.
1: Right, yeah.
0: Or would it be that? What would it be then? But the fact that...
1: Right, without a contingency of the Republicans winning, you mean?
0: Yeah, but for the vast majority of Republicans to be for price controls shows how economically illiterate the Republican Party is getting.
1: Yeah.
0: And this isn't This isn't the members of Congress.
1: No.
0: This is the Republican voter.
1: But it's how people like Josh Hawley in the Senate and some others are, and the president feel empowered to promote this. Look at the numbers.
0: Here it is.
1: Wow.
0: New National Review. Price controls, meanwhile, are roundly refuted by centuries of empirical evidence and simple logic.
1: Right.
0: Prices for goods and services, from hourly labor to prescription drugs, do not rain down from the heavens. They reflect the intersection of millions of different supply and demand forces, unknowable to any centralized authority.
1: Well, that's the thing, is that when you talk about prescription drugs, how many drugs are out there? How many different drugs to treat? How many different diseases or ailments? And how would you cap any given one? What would it be? What is it? What is the value of that? And what is the value of the research? Because if you can't get a return on that investment, first of all, you don't even know if you're going to get FDA approval if you're a pharmaceutical company and you're developing a drug. You're spending hundreds of millions of dollars in some cases, and you don't have FDA approval yet. If you get it, then you have to get that money back on the R&D in order to keep it available. But if there's no hope, you'll get your return with or without FDA approval. If it's going to be price capped, then why would you start research and development on these major items?
0: Economics 101 shows us that prices in a free market rise only as high as necessary for consumption to align with production. When an arbitrary price floor is imposed, more people seek to provide the service than others want to buy. That's what happens with the minimum wage. Demand for effective labor goes down as employees want to hire fewer workers for fewer hours. Hmm. The opposite occurs with the price ceiling. Producers want to provide less of a good or service than consumers are willing to buy, resulting in a shortage. For example, capping the price of child care would lead to fewer child care providers. Likewise, capping drug prices is projected to reduce pharmaceutical development and innovation. Rent control leads to fewer apartments on the market, and limiting credit card interest rates would mean that a whole lot of people would lose their credit cards.
1: Oh, yeah. That's the first thing that will happen. Those credit lines are going to be pulled. We saw it before.
0: I don't know if we live in an economically illiterate society. I think they ignore it because I personally need this now.
1: No, I think it's the idea of being underwater. You're willing to, hey, yeah, we need to do this because I'm hurting. And that gets back to how important right now or how critical the pricing issue is.
0: We are Red Eye Radio.
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0: We are Red Eye Radio. He is Eric Carly, and I'm Gary McNamara. Welcome and good morning. You know, when it comes to the, you know, the credit card rate, I was a bill collector. And so, except for one time in my life and having a credit card since 1974, I actually had an ATM card in 1974, one of the first. I just, being a bill collector, I looked at the interest rates on credit cards and said, except for one time in my life for one car repair, I've always paid off the balance. I've always, in fact, even now, I'll buy anything I want. I'll go, what do I need to buy? Okay, my big credit card, the one that gets me airline miles. When does that statement come out? The next day, I buy everything, and then I pay it off. I have 2 months to pay it off without any interest. And that's how I do it. But when you see that people are still spending and putting it on their credit cards, that's part of what's driving the economy still today.
1: Yeah.
0: People probably think that I'd want a 10% rate on all the debt I currently have, probably would have to be going forward.
1: I doubt they're going to be able to change a contract that you already entered into.
0: Yeah.
1: That Congress could do that.
0: Yeah, which was already law.
1: Right. So I don't see that happening. It would have to be on basically purchases from the point of the law becoming effect, becoming in effect. So I don't know. But with those kind of support numbers, you could see that being passed. Even if Democrats take control.
0: Tell you, the reason they don't want to do it is because so many credit cards would be taken away. They know it.
1: Well, it might hurt
0: it might hurt the economy and what people purchase.
1: We've seen it happen.

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10: From ABC News, I'm Wayne Cabot. After this chilling transmission,
11: coming in blind,
10: the Coast Guard has now found a debris field off Nantucket from a medical transport plane with six on board that vanished from Bermuda en route to Boston. The crazed co-pilot in the Fly Dubai cockpit apparently used prayer as a ruse to attack the captain.
12: While he was praying, out of respect, I was just looking at the front and not at the back. And suddenly, after I think I would say about 4 or 5 minutes, there was a big blow to the back of my head.
10: About the suspect, ABC's Tom Sufi Burridge in Tel Aviv.
13: Multiple sources confirming the identity of the suspect to ABC News, saying he is 29-year-old Hammam al-Hammami, an Omani national, and revealing that he was previously employed by another airline, Oman Air, and in 2024 he was suspended as a trainee co-pilot at that airline after he had been found to be in possession of extremist materials. Now, these are raising urgent questions as to how he came to later be employed by Fly Dubai and ultimately ended up working on a plane bound for Israel.
10: The cost of air travel in the U.S. over Thanksgiving is forecast to be 30% over last year because of fuel prices. European allies are agreeing to President Trump's request for help. They will tap into their reserves, hoping to offset pump prices here. What about states possibly suspending the gas tax? Mark St. Clair owns a local pool cleaning company in Sandusky, Ohio.
11: It's just a temporary solution for a bigger problem is all it is.
10: Campaigning in Ohio a month before the midterms, President Trump talked up something very popular.
14: We gave you no tax on tips, no tax on overtime.
10: And something that isn't, data centers, saying they will benefit local communities. You're listening to ABC News.
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10: Defying owner Robert Kraft, Zach Bryan wore a Free Palestine shirt to Gillette Stadium in Foxborough, Mass., where Kraft banned Macklemore for defending Palestine. Joining Bryan's protest, his drummer wearing a shirt bearing the name of a dead 5-year-old Palestinian girl who was trapped in a vehicle in Gaza City with deceased family members. The 5-year-old remained on that phone with a Palestinian Red Crescent for about 3 hours, trying to get rescued. Cornell University President Michael Kotlikoff in a new video to the school community this weekend.
20: We must do everything we can to prevent what happened to Jane Doe and everyone before her and anyone after her from ever happening again.
10: He says her rape allegations raise what he called troubling issues about sexual assault, dehumanization, and aspects of our party culture, alcohol, and drug use. The Boston Arts Academy, on National Custodian Day, gave special recognition to a fifth-floor custodian, Andrew Allen. A teacher on that floor had a brother in need of a kidney, and the teacher wasn't a match. Mr. Allen wondered if he might be. A test showed yes, he was, but he was too far in age to match directly, so he ended up donating his kidney to somebody else, enabling the teacher's brother to move up the kidney donor list. A gift from the teacher, truly worth more than gold, he says. Wayne Cabot, ABC News.
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24: News Talk 850 WFTL weather forecast for your Sunday. About a 55% chance of rain with a high of 88 and a low of 79. And as we kick off the work week on Monday, expect more rain, high of 88 and a low of 78. Check your weather. 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
0: Now, it's Red Eye Radio. Gary McNamara and Eric Harley talk about everything from politics to social issues and news of the day. Whether you're up late or you're just starting your day, welcome to the show. 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
3: All across America, we are Red Eye Radio. He is Eric Harley and I'm Gary McNamara. Man,
1: is so much to talk about today. By the way, some incredible polling numbers coming up here in just a little bit. Poll on economics.
2: Yeah.
1: And it says what we have always said. The majority of Americans are economically illiterate. We'll get to that coming up here in just a little bit. But, man, what a story this is coming out of Tennessee. Yeah. So many questions here. And this is the I'll just read the headline from CBS. Tennessee's attempt to execute Krista Pike using lethal injection fails. Tennessee officials say Wednesday night they were unable to carry out the execution of Krista Pike, according to an emergency motion filed by her attorneys and media witnesses. She has been transported to an area hospital. Pike was slated to be the first woman executed in Tennessee in the last 200 years when the Supreme Court ruled earlier Wednesday that her execution could proceed. According to media witnesses, authorities appeared to give Pike two doses of phenobarbital, and she was still awake and snoring more than 40 minutes after the last dose. The Associated Press reported at 8:53 p.m. local time, there was an announcement to escort media witnesses out of the area. An emergency motion was filed by her attorneys with the U.S. District Court for the Eastern District of Tennessee to halt the execution. According to the motion, Pike had not lost consciousness and still has a heartbeat and was audibly snoring. Her attorneys noted that the curtain in the execution chamber had gone down twice. Now, nowhere do they say that, they don't say, you know, how the U.S. District Court of the Eastern District of Tennessee, how they responded, and that's if that's the reason she went to the hospital or that was the decision of, you know, the prison officials.
2: Right.
1: I don't know that here.
2: There was a reporter from WKRN, Tori Gessner, who heard Pike say at one point, "My arm feels like it's about to bust. One spot is really throbbing." That is consistent with maybe an IV not being fully in or being administered correctly. Anybody who's had an IV, that actually happened to me back in 2019. And my right arm just started to swell, you know, because the fluid was staying in the arm. I don't know if that's what happened here, but it's consistent with something like that. And the question would be, then what happens from here?
1: In a statement, the Tennessee Department of Corrections said it followed every step of the state's lawful established execution protocol approved by the Attorney General's office. The lethal injection chemical in the protocol has consistently been effective, and the protocol does not allow for additional procedures beyond what was carried out this evening. Krista Pike has been transported to an off-site medical facility. Her lawyer said tonight the state of Tennessee once again failed to carry out a lawful execution. Pike's attorney said in a statement provided to CBS News, "We take no pleasure in being right, but the concerns raised by Ms. Pike proved to be true. Difficult vein access, blown veins, degraded pentobarbital, no emergency medical care available when things inevitably go wrong, all under the protocol that remains veiled in secrecy. Chris is being treated at a nearby hospital. We have not been informed of her condition." It looks like here that the Department of Corrections said this is a protocol. It didn't work. She goes to the hospital. Didn't look like it, because nowhere do they say that the court ordered this.
2: Right. That ordered her to go to the hospital, you mean?
1: Order her to go to the hospital. It's not in this story that I have that was updated about 45 minutes.
2: Well, I mean, you have no other directives. If this is the protocol, and you followed protocol, and the person is still alive, then I would think this is part of protocol for that, at least that prison system or that state. I don't know. Because there's nothing else you can do. You followed the protocol. Nothing additional can be done to fully carry out the execution. So what happens from here is the question.
1: Just so you know, I mean, the crime was absolutely as heinous as you could get.
2: She was 18 at the time.
1: Right. This goes back to 1995. She's been incarcerated since then for the murder that year of her former classmate, Colleen Slemmer. According to court records, Pike and Slemmer were students at a Job Corps center in Knoxville when Pike, then 18, tortured and killed her. There were accomplices, by the way, allegedly over comments that Schlemmer made about her relationship. Pike's boyfriend and another friend helped carry out the attack and the murder. Now, it was the specifics of it are just, you know, brutal.
2: They are.
1: They tortured her for over an hour.
2: Yes.
1: Before they killed her, carved stuff into her chest, apparently, while she was alive, smashed her head with a rock, and then Pike took, as a souvenir, part of Schlemmer's skull. And so this was, again, when you look at this is 30 years that it took to get to this, you know, this particular point. And that's what the filing was all about, you know, her mental state back then, that it's been 30 years. She's been punished enough, you know, you name it. I mean, everything was used not to do this, but you wonder, you look at this and you say, how do you get it wrong?
2: Right.
1: I'm talking about, the process of doing it, because right. You have to. I know it sounds morbid, but when it comes to execution, you've got to go through every single scenario. And we know that not only does the legislature do it, but medical groups and Department of Corrections all over the country do it. But this is going to be the biggest story, and this brings back the death penalty again. Probably will bring back the death penalty as a story like we haven't seen in a long, long time. Probably since the 90s, when it was, you know, late 80s, early 90s, where it was just, you know, the death penalty was one of the major topics. It really hasn't been for a significant period of time.
2: Yeah, it's interesting, because if the defense here had brought up the concerns of administering, in her own particular case, administering IVs, collapsed veins, small veins, things like this, then did the state not account for that? Or is there a procedure or a protocol where the state does account for that and says, all right, this is why we do it this way. This is why we do it in a two-step process. I don't know. I've been in a hospital where the IV wasn't administered properly. The fluid was just staying right there, basically right under my skin on top of the muscle. And it was just bloating up. You hear a reporter says that she said her arm was throbbing, and it was growing in size, basically. And so that is consistent with it not going into the vein. But the body at some point, I would think, would absorb it, the phenobarbital. I don't know. And so I don't know what happens overnight, because if this turns out to be, you know, where the body eventually absorbs it and she passes, this is going to be a point of contention with the process, as you mentioned, all over again. It already is, but that will further excel this conversation nationally on the death penalty.
1: I mean,
2: and the methods of,
1: you know, one of the things with the death penalty, because I mean, for talk radio, it was a topic for just years upon years upon years upon years.
2: Yeah,
1: was, you know, if you aren't sure, you know, if you're not 100% sure, you know, that person, you know, killed that person. You know, if it's circumstantial evidence.
2: Right.
1: Well, she admitted it. There's no doubt that she killed her.
2: Right.
1: There's no doubt at all that she did what she did. In fact, from what I remember, she confessed, you know, to doing it. So, you know, that was never in question. That was, you know, that might have been brought up early on. But that's not, I didn't see any of her attorneys arguing that, you know, there was circumstantial evidence or she didn't do it or whatever.
2: I think it more surrounded her age, the influence by others, and, you know, this almost cult-like with her friends type of carrying out this attack on the victim. And yeah. And so, you know, that's what you would do if the evidence was overwhelming, and it, especially if your client had a confession, then you're going to go for the fact that she's 18, she's just a child, she's influenced by others, anything, at the very least, to avoid the death penalty. But that didn't happen. There was a stay, and then the Supreme Court recently, and the Supreme Court overrode that stay.
1: Yeah, there's a stay yesterday. I can't remember if we were on the air or not, but there's a stay yesterday, and just hours later, the Supreme Court
2: overrode that right. So, and said, no, you know, you can do it. And so now here we are, and a very disturbing situation. You know, and the question with what if she lives?
1: Well, you know, some of the interesting comments that I've seen from people is on especially on social media was, yeah, it was a heinous crime, life without prison, but isn't it torture to wait 30 years? Well, it's not like the state waited 30 years to right. do it. It was because her lawyers filed appeal after appeal right. after appeal
2: right.
1: after appeal. But it seems to be, well, it really doesn't matter, no matter what the situation. Is it cruel and unusual punishment not to execute the person necessarily, but to make them wait 30 years before you do it, even mm-hmm. if the lawyers mm-hmm. are the ones, her lawyers are the ones that caused it, which I found interesting.
2: Mm-hmm. Yeah. Yeah, I mean, that conversation's been around for a while. In Texas, we have shortened the appeals process. So that happened, gosh, I don't know, 15, 20 years ago. Ron White actually made a joke about it. You know, in my Texas, in my state, we put in a fast lane. Other states are trying to, you know, do away with the death penalty. In my state, they put in a fast lane. But the idea is, because, you know, there was this back and forth of, well, we shouldn't, you know, pay for the prison system to feed them and house them because it's more expensive. And, you know, they deserve the death penalty. Well, the death penalty, because of the appeals process, actually is more expensive mm-hmm. for the state.
1: In this case, without question.
2: In this case, without. And I think that's, you know, I don't recall the legislative process in Texas that shortened the appeals process. But I think that was part of the concern, if I remember correctly, of saying, look, you know, you can only do this for so long. I am a proponent of making sure that, you know, I mean, again, you want to make sure they're absolutely guilty, you know, and also are aware of what they did. You want to make sure that they are of a proper mind, that they were knew right from wrong, essentially. And that's been part of the conversation.
1: Well, you know, we had talked about the Clancy situation. We said, well, look, the reality is nobody, as you've said many times, nobody can get inside the brain.
2: Right.
1: And so if you can't get inside the brain, it's not whether she's found guilty by, you know, or not guilty by reason of insanity or guilty.
2: Right.
1: The thing is, it doesn't matter either way. You never get out of an of either a jail or an institution.
2: Right.
1: That has to be the standard. Because we're all debating what we don't know is inside of a mind.
2: Right.
1: And so the solution is you commit a heinous murder, you commit what is viewed as capital murder, and it doesn't matter whether you're insane or not, there should be no therapy that puts you out on the street 10 years later.
2: Exactly. Medical professionals have debates about this kind of stuff all the time. In fact, are often witnesses for both sides of a case. But you can't, it is, as you know, as you just mentioned, as we've talked about, it's impossible to know what was, not only what goes through a person's mind at any given moment, but especially more precisely, what was in that person's mind, what was their state of mind at the time that they committed the murders. And that's what you have to get into.
1: Because the first role of government, because you can debate all you want about what the situation should be with this person and whether you could rehabilitate it. To me, that doesn't matter. The only thing that matters is the government's responsibility to protect the public from the worst criminals, irrespective of the reason that they did it.
2: Right.
1: Because when we're talking about you've been found guilty, that's not, you know, of first degree premeditated capital murder.
2: Right.
1: Well, you've been found guilty. There's no self-defense argument here.
2: Right. Right.
1: You know, and at that point, it doesn't matter. They stay in prison forever.
2: Yes.
1: They don't get out.
2: Right.
1: That's why it's called capital murder.
2: Right.
1: It's the worst murder that you can commit.
2: Mm-hmm.
1: It's a heinous murder. And so the first role of government is to protect the public at that point. Everything else is way down the list.
2: Yes. They must be separated from society.
1: Yep. We are Red Eye Radio.
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0: We are Red Eye Radio. He is Eric Carly, and I'm Gary McNamara. Coming up from the bottom of the hour, the terrorist attack on that Dubai airliner going to Israel. We will get to that coming up here in a little bit. You saw that the FBI stopped a plot to attack the Texas Capitol building?
1: Yeah.
0: And that was because this guy was, again, ticked off at Israel.
1: Right. Right.
0: We'll get to all of those coming up, plus some incredible polling out there on a number of issues. First, economics. You know, you look at, you know, what one thing people haven't talked about, the last three polls of the Minnesota governor's race, one point.
1: Yeah. I saw that.
0: One point. And, you know, what does that mean? It means that you can still win. You know, we've talked about where the Republicans are having problems, and a lot of the places are having problems is in red states. Now, Michigan with the, you know, Syed, you know, situation where he's up, that you may look at that as an exception. But if you're a strong candidate, and you look at the one poll showed that it's closer for Hochul than she would like.
1: Yeah.
0: You know, for that election. So we'll get to all those things coming up here. What else do we got? The Cornell 7.
1: Mm.
0: And since, you know, we have our podcast and everything else.
1: Yeah.
0: Podcast listeners are very wary of AI-generated hosts.
1: Wow.
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3: News Talk 850 WFTL weather forecast for your Sunday. About a 55% chance of rain with a high of 88 and a low of 79. And as we kick off the work week on Monday, expect more rain. High of 88 and a low of 78. Check your weather. 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
9: And he is Irving. I'm Gary McNamara. 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You know, just a thought that popped into my mind, and I was talking to you about it during the couple of breaks ago. Maybe it was our pre-show meeting. That remember the story that AOC and who was it? Was it Presley, who one of the members of the squad, where they were saying that there's an epidemic of lynching in this country, and then the 10 cases that we brought up, and that National Review did every single one of those deaths by hanging.
10: Yeah.
9: And none involved any white person. None were lynching. The vast majority were suicide. And they dropped it real quick once they were confirmed.

0: confronted with the truth on that. You notice that didn't go anywhere. But I was just interested in, you know, because you look at it and you go, wow, hanging, when did that become, you know, the preferred way of committing suicide for a significant number of people? So I went to look at the statistics. There were two things I wanted to look at, which was, you know, number one, you know, what's the number one way people commit suicide? And number two, what's the, you know, the what is the psychology that the experts believe you decide to hang yourself?
1: Right.
0: You know, for suicide.
1: Right.
0: Just curiosity. Well, I did it on my phone and it was like, oh my gosh, the bells and whistles went off.
1: Yeah.
0: It would not. This was the AI on my phone. I don't know which one it was, would not give me the information. And then there is, you know, suicide.
1: It's if you were on Google Chrome, it's likely Gemini. Yeah. They're proprietary.
0: Okay, AI. It might have been that, because I just went then to and then I just went, whoa, and then I got sidetracked. And so I just, you know, did it now on my computer here at work, which is just Google, and it gave it to me because it's the number one way that people commit suicide in Great Britain.
1: Right.
0: And it was like, you know, it's really interesting, the psychology of it from people who attempted to commit suicide, why they chose hanging.
1: Right. Yeah.
0: And because it was, you know, convenient, they viewed it as less messy, you know, and we've talked about suicide before, when especially major celebrities have done it. And you and I both know people who have committed suicide. And it was shocking as hell when it happened in both cases for me, because I never saw it coming from either of the people. You knew, right. We both knew one of the young lady who we had worked with.
1: Right.
0: And that was devastating when that happened, because I never saw that coming. And I had talked to her a few weeks before.
1: Yeah.
0: And she was, you know, wanted just, you know, professional advice and everything else. And the only thing I could say is she left me an extremely long message, but at the end said, look, don't call me yet. Don't call me back. Don't do anything yet. Let me figure this out in my mind. Let me get this straightened out. And it was advice. Mm-hmm. You know, she wanted advice professionally as to what to do. And so when I got the message, the only thing I went was, wow, that was a real long message for her. And I said, okay, she doesn't want me to call back. I'll, you know, wait a couple of weeks. And it was like a week later, 10 days later, found out she committed suicide. And that's always haunted me a little bit.
1: Yeah.
0: You know, because it's like, you know, I know that I didn't do anything wrong.
1: Mm-hmm.
0: You know, I just was, because I just never saw it coming. And I viewed it as something strictly professional that she had not, you know, got her head around yet, and she wanted to make sure she had her ducks in a row. And so I was going to wait a little bit and, you know, give her a call back and go, hey, what's going on? You figured out what you want to do. And so never saw that coming. Never saw one sign of that. Never. The other person I didn't know as well, but still I was hanging out with them a week before, laughing, joking, everything else. And that was, you know, I don't know how she committed suicide. I know the other one was a shotgun, you know, so and again, just, you know, it's not morbid. It's just an interest in, you know, what, when I see an article, why people are doing it. But I was just, I thought it was fascinating how I was blocked on my phone completely.
1: Like, yeah, I think all of the AI, basically all of the AI programs are right now at this point have a protocol that keeps them from discussing that further.
0: Yeah. Google regular here came right up, though. Yeah. All the articles came out of it.
1: Right.
0: But when I did it on my phone, and I don't know what's, honestly, I don't know what AI was using on my phone or what it was doing, but just thought I'd bring that up.
1: Yeah.
0: All right. Wow. I will say this. The sarcasm, and we're so happy everybody is fine on that, Fly Dubai airliner. But the sarcasm, looking at how the mainstream media initially covered it, and then the sarcasm just because of the way that we know that the left looks at terrorism.
1: Right.
0: Oh, my gosh, the sarcasm is just unbelievable.
1: Mm.
0: You know, and I know, I will say this, that at times the left is so bizarre when it comes to things like, and this is a little off the topic, just of anti-Semitism and racism, that what, you know, sometimes my buddies and I that are conservative are going back and forth with the sarcasm of the left. And I had to put out a couple of times to them. I said, you know something? If somebody just read our texts, they would think we were being anti-Semitic.
1: Yeah.
0: Because we're being sarcastic about how the left is covering it because it's so bizarre. But I did notice that on social media yesterday. But the story there, you know, the one thing was, you know, they made those doors so you can't get through.
1: Right.
0: And apparently, I was reading National Review and the story hadn't come out yet. They believe the pilot that was stabbed.
1: Yes.
0: Opened it up.
1: Right. Yes.
0: So the other ones can get in. But it does bring, I don't know if you've been on any of the, I was on one, I can't remember if it was an Airbus or the new Boeing. They've got a new system now.
1: Mm.
0: You know how they will put the snack cart in front when they want to open the door for the pilots to go to the bathroom or the crew to go to the bathroom
1: mm-hmm.
0: or to bring them food. And then one of the flight attendants goes in with the other one and she stays there. They want two people in, you know, on the flight deck in case the pilot, you know, wants to crash the plane.
1: Yeah.
0: So somebody can open the door and do it. Well, now they've got doors that almost reach to first class. And they're new doors where you can't get through. So mm-hmm. they've got double doors.
1: Mm-hmm.
0: And the part, the thing that I was thinking the whole time, you know, I go, well, what if the crew decides to do something? You've got two doors that the passengers can't get through.
1: And that apparently is the case of what happened here in the Fly Dubai flight, that you had the co-pilot attacking the pilot. And somehow the pilot was able to, after he was attacked, open that door. A passenger in the 20th row realizes something is going on because they were in a free fall for like 30 seconds. And he said it felt like turbulence at first, but the drop was unbelievable. And so what they did was they get up there. The person who's responsible, this is a plumber. By the way, the flight was mostly Israelis, and many of them were children.
0: Four Americans
1: who have I think dual citizenship in Israel, and they were looking. So they go to basically the cockpit, and the door was being blocked by the pilot who had been attacked. Because he was on the ground. They got it open. They pull him out, and then they got the co-pilot.
0: Well, he apparently opened it.
1: No, that's what I said first. He unlocked it.
0: Oh, okay.
1: But he was still blocking the door in terms of them getting in. So they finally got it open, got into the cockpit, put the attacker here in a chokehold, and bring him out. And so they've got both pilots now in the galley. It just so happens there is another flight crew, two other pilots on this Fly Dubai flight that were going to fly the next leg for this plane.
0: Mm-hmm.
1: They immediately take over the flight, but not before massive drops. There was, you know, great concern of, you know, because when a plane, a massive airliner drops that fast, damage can be done.
0: And they said there was damage to the tail.
1: Yeah,
0: I heard.
1: And so when you look at that, it was 20. The witnesses were saying 20, 30 seconds on this free fall, and it wasn't there was a second one that was shorter, but it was unbelievable. And they finally, this new flight crew, these two pilots that took over, performed an emergency landing in Tabuk, Saudi Arabia. So there are, you know, right now they are pausing flights from Israel. They've got to get behind the motive of this. They've got to find out what this was all about. But it appears that this attack was deliberate and that the ultimate goal was to bring the plane down by the attacker. That, because, you know, you think about getting on an airliner. Who is it that you trust the most on an airliner?
0: Pilots.
1: The pilots. I've known, I don't know how many in my life, mostly former military, mm-hmm. that get into commercial flight. You know, and that to me is, you know, it's just one of those trust things, right? Look, we've got a great crew, but you put your life in the hands of those pilots to do what they do best. Unless there's some kind of nefarious thought, for whatever reason, I don't know. I can't tell you. I don't know what was going on in the mind of this attacker, but he appeared to be deliberately bringing this plane down. That was his attempt. And I don't know anybody challenging that at this point. We'll learn more as the days go on.
0: And one of the questions reading here from National Review saying that somewhere it'll always be September 12th that, you know, somebody's going to try to do it again, because you look at all the precautions and still they tried to do exactly what was done on 9/11, but said, how did a co-pilot pass the security screenings that existed to weed out this sort of thing?
1: Well,
0: this wasn't exactly, because it was passengers on 9/11, and this was the co-pilot. But remember the Egyptian Air one that they believe was suicide.
1: Right. You know,
0: Egypt has always said no, but it's like the NTSB says yes, and when the NTSB says yes, the NTSB is right 99.999999999% of the time.
1: Yeah. Senator Tim Sheehy of Montana, you know, he's a former Navy SEAL and a former commercial pilot. And, you know, he brought up the conundrum of having these reinforced doors so nobody can get in, you know, and then now, of course, you hinder the passengers. That hinders the passengers. And that pilot who was attacked by the co-pilot obviously knew that. I've got to open this door if there's any chance of this plane. So not only the heroes that came into that cockpit and subdued the attacker, but that pilot, after being attacked, had the wherewithal and the mindset of, if we are going to save this flight, all of the souls on this plane, then I'm going to have to get this door open so they can get in, so someone can get in. That's our only chance. And that's unbelievable, being in a situation like that. Because as a pilot, who do you trust most? Your co-pilot.
0: Yeah. Yeah,
1: your first officer. The first reports were there was some kind of fight. Well, now we know it was more than a fight. This was an attack, and it appears to be an all-out attempt to bring down an airliner.
0: We are Red Eye Radio.
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0: He's Eric Cronin. I'm Gary McNamara. The most incredible thing is that first passenger that went in and got the terrorist out.
1: Yeah.
0: He actually was the one that pulled back and got the plane out of the dive.
1: That's another important point. Yeah. I was just telling our production staff, for me, I'd be concerned of just going in there that something happens, I fall forward, and then send the plane into a nosedive. I can't imagine, but at that point, you're probably of the mindset, once you know what's happening and you're in that cockpit, you're fighting for your life and everybody's life. You're going to do everything you can, and that's what he did.
0: He said he watched documentary on plane emergencies, and that's why he pulled back on the controls.
1: Wow. Yeah.
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9: From ABC News, I'm Wayne Cabot. The Coast Guard says it has now found debris from a missing medevac flight hours after it radioed that it was flying blind.
10: Roger, you said you're coming in blind. Is that what you said? Okay, you declare an emergency.
9: From liveatc.net, it was traveling from Bermuda to Boston, debris turning up now off Nantucket. The search continues for the six people aboard, four from Canada, two from Bermuda. Not clear why the patient was being transferred. The Pacific has a fast-growing, intensifying hurricane, Nolo, a Category 3 now. 200 miles about off of Morrow Reef, Hawaii. Much of California will be suffering through temps 15 to 20 degrees above average into Thursday. The heat explains maybe some of the empty seats at Dodger Stadium for ALDS Game 1 against the Braves. It was 100 degrees. Those who stayed got to see the Dodgers win. Other Game 1 winners, the White Sox over Cleveland, Tampa Bay over the Yankees. The Fly Dubai pilot who fended off an attack by his co-pilot at 34,000 feet says he respectfully had turned away for a couple of minutes when his co-pilot said he wanted to go pray. And then later, he was attacked from behind.
11: There was a big blow to the back of my head.
9: Hitting him with a cockpit emergency axe.
12: Senior intelligence and law enforcement officials have identified the co-pilot in Wednesday's Fly Dubai incident as 29-year-old Hammam al-Hammami, an Omani national. Multiple sources familiar with the investigation say the suspect was previously flagged as a, quote, security risk, telling ABC News he was found in possession of extremist materials while serving as a co-pilot trainee for another airline. He was later grounded from flying for 1 year. Marcus Moore, ABC News, London.
13: Hello, Ohio.
9: Campaigning today, President Trump said that if Republican Vivek Ramaswamy loses, he won't be giving aid to Ohio. This is ABC News.
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21: News Talk 850 WFTL weather forecast for your Sunday. About a 55% chance of rain with a high of 88 and a low of 79. And as we kick off the work week on Monday, expect more rain. High of 88 and a low of 78. Check your weather. News Talk 850 WFTL.
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23: 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Dr. Hampton, what is the biggest misconception about breast cancer that you're still trying to correct in 2026?
28: There are a lot of misconceptions about breast cancer still in 2026. There are two big misconceptions that come to mind. The first is that breast cancer has already been cured. And unfortunately, that is not true. Breast cancer is still a massive problem that impacts about 1 in 8 women in the U.S. in their lifetime. And the second misconception is that breast cancer can't happen to me. I don't have a family history of it. I meet people every day who say, I didn't have a family history of breast cancer, so I did never thought it would be me. And unfortunately, breast cancer can happen to anyone, whether or not you have a family history or a gene mutation. That's why everyone should know about their breast cancer risk factors and be aware of what's normal for them.
0: That brings to mind a question about some more recent news. There's been an uptick in cancers, including breast cancer, in younger people. Have you heard about that?
28: Yes, we have seen this disturbing trend of an increase in cancer diagnoses in young people, particularly people under the age of 50. This rate has gone up. Cancer rates have been rising steadily in the U.S. for about 10, 20 years, by about 1% per year. But for women under age 50, what we've been seeing is a rise of about 1.4% increase in incidence. So that means that for people under age 50, we're seeing an increased uptick in diagnosis. Researchers are still trying to find why exactly these people are getting diagnosed with breast cancer younger. But while we're still working to find the reasons why, it's important that everyone pay attention and be aware to what's happening with their bodies, because we can do the most with breast cancer when we get diagnosed early and we have the most tools in our toolkits.
0: Would you say to younger people just to be really persistent if you think something's wrong, just make sure, go to different doctors if you have to? And
28: yes. A lot of people think that the only symptom of breast cancer is finding a lump. And a lot of people think that breast cancer is only a disease that happens to older people. And those are often the case. The median age of breast cancer diagnosis is still 62. But breast cancer can be much more than a lump. It can be pain, swelling, or a rash that doesn't go away. Anything that's not normal for you. Your breast tissue will change at different times in your life based on different things. But I want people to know that you need to be aware of what's normal for your body. And if you see something and feel something that's not normal, you need to talk to your doctor and advocate for yourself. And this could mean that you have to go get a second opinion from another doctor to be able to have your concerns be heard.
0: With so much health information available online, how do you help people separate credible breast cancer information from myths and misinformation?
28: It can be very difficult for people to find credible, trustworthy, evidence-based information. Right now, especially in the age of AI, there is so much happening on the internet, and it's hard for people to sort through information. I encourage people to look at trusted resources, like Komen.org, obviously, is full of trusted evidence-based site-cited information, and look for trusted institutions like the NCI for information about breast cancer. And when in doubt, it never hurts to reach out to your doctor about where you can find information about health that is relevant for you.
0: Thanks so much, Dr. Hampton, representing the Susan G. Komen Foundation. Their message is simple but powerful: to save lives and move us closer to a world without breast cancer. While tremendous progress has been made, there's still more work to do. During Breast Cancer Awareness Month, it's a reminder that awareness, education, support, and early detection can make the difference. Most importantly, it's a time to honor survivors, remember those we've lost, and stand with everyone facing breast cancer today. When we come back, Dr. Hampton will discuss the challenges of survivorship, how social media has changed the Komen Foundation's messaging strategies, and where we find hope in breast cancer. I'm Laura Vaughn, and this is the Florida Roundtable.
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0: Welcome back to the Florida Roundtable. Let's continue our conversation now with Dr. Kelsey Hampton, Director of Mission Communications at Susan G. Komen. Dr. Hampton, many people assume the journey ends when treatment ends. What part of survivorship is most often overlooked?
28: There is a challenge with survivors because you finish your treatment, maybe you have 5, maybe even 10 years of what we call adjuvant treatment afterwards, depending on what kind of breast cancer you have. But afterwards, there is this feeling where people are excited to be done with their treatment, but also you are left in kind of a weird state where you are not necessarily a breast cancer patient, but you're not necessarily normal in the way that you were beforehand. I don't want to say normal, but survivors may have a challenge where they don't feel like they fit in with their regular primary care team, but they also don't feel like they need to be seen by their oncologist. And this is kind of a gray space where survivors really need a lot of support because your life and your body and your brain are very different after a breast cancer diagnosis. And we need to be supporting our survivors as they're moving forward with their lives and making sure that they have the resources and the support they need to be their healthiest selves.
0: What emotional challenges do survivors tell you that they are least prepared for after treatment?
28: There are a few major emotional challenges that survivors deal with after treatment. One of the main ones that we hear of is this feeling of survivor's guilt almost. When you're in treatment, you may make friends with people who are also in treatment, who also have breast cancer, and who are all moving forward at the same pace, maybe with a different type of breast cancer, perhaps with a different stage. And sometimes we meet survivors who have lost friends and loved ones and ones that they've cared for to breast cancer. And it's really heavy to have that feeling on why me? Why am I still here and they're not? It can be really, really tough to deal with. And so this survivor's guilt is very normal. And don't be afraid to reach out for support if this is something that resonates with you. There's an emotional challenge where once you're done with treatment, you've moved on past breast cancer, a lot of people are blindsided if their breast cancer ever comes back. This is called a recurrence. And often this breast cancer can come back in a form that is metastatic. And people can be taken very much off guard because you think when you're done with treatment, you're done with breast cancer forever. So we want people to understand that they do need to continue getting their scans and their screens and paying attention to their body long after your treatment ends, so you can be on top of it if anything changes and report this to your care team.
0: Social media can spread life-saving information and dangerous misinformation. How has that changed how you do your job?
28: Social media is definitely a double-edged sword when it comes to information. It has been such a great way for us to be able to connect with our community and hear exactly what they want to hear more about and be able to provide them with evidence-based, expert-sourced information. But it is also something where a lot of the more salacious and not evidence-based takes can go viral. And what we find is that a lot of the misinformation will have a much broader reach than evidence-based, trusted, expert source information. This can be very difficult, and it means that we end up dedicating a lot of time and energy to creating facts, evidence, and trustworthy information that can be packaged for social media so that people can be exposed to accurate information. Disinformation can be very harmful. If people are being told something like mammograms give you cancer, or it is don't worry about your breast health, or bras, certain bras will give you cancer. We see lots of these myths out and on the internet, and we do our best to dispel the information, to provide clear responses and myth-busting information, but we only do what we can see, and we are doing our best out there.
0: How do you communicate difficult realities about breast cancer while still providing hope?
28: Breast cancer is a really complicated space. It is devastating to lose people, to lose members of our community, to lose our trusted volunteers and our friends and our loved ones every single day. But then on the same day, we will see that there is a new clinical trial that found ways to give people additional months or even years of good, high quality life, or an FDA approval for a new drug that gives new hope to new people. There has been so much innovation and so much advancement in breast cancer treatment and breast cancer research in the last 5-10 years. I have so much hope for the future that we are going to continue to save lives, to give people more good time, more birthdays, more soccer games, more opportunities to make those memories and live a long and good life after breast cancer. It can be difficult to hold both of those two things at the same time, but I want people to know that there is hope. It is hard and it is devastating, but we have some of the best and brightest minds out there working on it. We recently have funded our research grants slate for the year, and I am so full of hope when I see all of these incredible research studies that are all looking to find better new ways to understand, treat, diagnose, and conquer breast cancer.
0: It seems like AI is very promising with reading radiology and maybe doing some genetic, because genetic work is so technical, so much data, and it seems like there's more research all the time.
28: We're seeing a lot of interest and excitement in AI, especially from the provider and the researcher communities. And I think that it holds so much promise to be able to better understand what's happening at the very small level that even a radiologist may struggle to understand if there's a slight change in a mammogram reading, or being able to understand someone's entire like health history, health records, and combine that with their history of mammograms to be able to understand this person's at higher risk for developing breast cancer. We need to keep a closer eye on them versus this person's at pretty low risk. Let's continue to screen them as normal. There's amazing tools out there. AI holds a ton of promise. We've just created a great little campaign all about some of the promise and the uses and some of the caveats of AI and breast cancer. You can find it on Komen.org and on our YouTube channel. We've done a lot of work in this space, and there's a lot of excitement, but we also want people to know that when you're using AI as a patient or as a normal person seeking out information, it can be easy to be led astray by AI information and by AI chatbots. So we have tried to create some educational resources to help people safely navigate AI chatbots and AI tools to become a more educated patient, but understanding the limits of these tools.
0: From a personal perspective, after spending time educating others about breast cancer, what has surprised you the most about this disease?
28: What has surprised me the most about breast cancer after spending more than 7 years with Susan G. Komen is just how much progress we have made in these last 7 years alone. The field is in a place where we have more treatments and options and understanding of breast cancer than we ever have before. And we are just at a turning point where there's even more to come. The field is so much more complicated and complex than it ever has been, but this means that we are onto something very good. I think that the next decade is going to be an incredible time where patients are going to have the most options, the most personalized treatments, and the best understanding on ways to effectively treat their breast cancer and hopefully cure it. I feel like we are getting so close. I just cannot believe the innovation and advancement that we're seeing every single day.
0: Wouldn't that be something if we could make it go away?
28: That's the hope. There are a lot of really great people working very hard on this. And for many people, they will get breast cancer, they will go through their treatment, and they will functionally be cured for the rest of their lives. It is significant that there are so many people who can receive their treatment and be functionally cured. This is huge. We still need to do more for the metastatic community who are living with breast cancer that has spread from their original tumor to different parts of their bodies. We need better treatments and hopefully cures for the metastatic community too, but we have made progress. It is coming. There are better options and more alternatives than there ever have been before.
0: What's one conversation about breast cancer that this country isn't having enough?
28: This country is starting to have the conversation on why so many younger people are getting cancer, including breast cancer, but we are not, as a community, addressing this and really digging into all of the different factors that may be causing people to get cancer and breast cancer earlier. We need to be studying everything down from the nitty-gritty genetics and genomics of an individual person all the way up to what's happening in our environment and everything in between. I think that this is one of the biggest questions that is facing us as a society right now is we need to understand what is causing this uptick in cancer in young people. And we need to figure out why this is happening and how we can combat it.
0: Cancer in young people, would you consider this to be a crisis?
28: I would consider this to be an urgent need that we need to look into, because young people with cancer are going to have different needs and considerations, not only for getting a diagnosis, but also for their treatments. Younger women with breast cancer are more likely to be diagnosed with more aggressive breast cancers than older women. There are a lot of survivorship concerns for young people who have had cancer, and we are working to build this up and support young people with breast cancer. But I think, especially with other cancers being on the rise in young people too, this is something that we need to be addressing with no small degree of urgency as a community.
0: Would you like to plug your organization?
28: Yes, we have some local events coming up. For anyone who's interested in coming out to support the breast cancer community where you are, we have the Tampa Bay More Than Pink Walk on Saturday, October 10th, and the Miami More Than Pink Walk on Saturday, October 17th. You can check out komen.org/Florida for a full list of events and additional details.
0: Excellent. Thank you very much. I appreciate you taking the time to speak with me today.
28: Absolutely, Laura. This has been lovely.
0: That's Dr. Kelsey Hampton, Director of Mission Communications at the Susan G. Komen Foundation. Komen has done so much for breast cancer survivors and research on a nationwide level. But we have our very own Florida Breast Cancer Foundation, founded by three Miami women back in 1993. They are a nonprofit organization dedicated to ending breast cancer through research, education, and advocacy. All funds raised remain in Florida to support breast cancer programs for Floridians. Have you seen the End Breast Cancer specialty license plate driving around Florida? That's the Florida Breast Cancer Foundation. FBCF helps cancer patients with living expenses, mammograms, and medical item expenses through their funding. They are also committed to funding innovative research to discover more effective ways to diagnose, treat, and possibly cure breast cancer. Only through research will breast cancer be defeated, and FBCF challenges the scientific community to design research projects that will foster new directions for, address neglected issues in, and bring new investigators to the field of breast cancer research. FBCF focuses its funding on research projects that have the potential to make a significant impact on breast cancer, particularly in multidisciplinary or multi-institutional collaborations. FBCF is a top-rated Charity Navigator breast cancer organization in Florida and the nation, with a nearly perfect score for transparency and accountability. Florida Breast Cancer Foundation Executive Director Karen Patty joins us after the break. I'm Laura Vaughn, and you're sitting with the cool kids at the Florida Roundtable.
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9: Cabot, the Coast Guard has found wreckage off Nantucket. Debris from an air ambulance that was carrying six people. It vanished over the Atlantic on a Saturday flight bound for Boston from Bermuda. Not known why a patient needed transporting. In a video to the Cornell community, University President Michael Kotlikoff says the administration and community must do better.
10: What happened to Jane Doe in 2024 is deeply disturbing and will weigh heavily on our community for years to come.
9: He says her rape allegations raise troubling issues about sexual assault, dehumanization, and aspects of party culture, alcohol, and drug use. The Fly Dubai pilot attacked at 34,000 feet said he had turned away from his co-pilot out of respect when the man said he wanted to pray. Next thing he knew, he was whacked in the back of the head with a cockpit

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3: News Talk 850 WFTL weather forecast for your Sunday. About a 55% chance of rain with a high of 88 and a low of 79. And as we kick off the work week on Monday, expect more rain, high of 88 and a low of 78. Check your weather. News Talk 850 WFTL.
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5: Welcome back to the Florida Roundtable Breast Cancer Awareness Show. The Florida Breast Cancer Foundation has awarded $16 million through 493 grants since 1993 and has helped educate, support, and empower more than 818,000 people. Joining me now is Karen Patty, Executive Director of the Florida Breast Cancer Foundation. What's one challenge facing breast cancer patients today that the founders probably never anticipated in 1993?
6: Well, I think we're at an incredible time with science and technology. There's so many incredible medical breakthroughs, but I think what we're finding to be a challenge is often people still have difficulty accessing these new breakthroughs. So we've made tremendous progress in screening and diagnostics and treatment, but oftentimes from individuals that we interface with in the communities, there's still difficulties with geography, transportation, financial pressures, and, you know, access to specialty care. Obviously, supporting work and advancing science is really important, but at the same time, we may need to make sure that those advances reach all Floridians, no matter where they live.
5: Florida is incredibly diverse, from these large urban centers to remote rural communities. Where do you see the biggest disparities in access to screenings and treatment?
6: We absolutely see challenges in rural communities where specialty care and screening facilities might be farther away. But I think that disparities exist in urban communities too. As I mentioned, transportation, language, health literacy, insurance status, and even the ability to take time away from work or just generally caregiving responsibilities can all become barriers. So I think access for sure isn't simply whether a mammogram machine exists nearby to your home. It's whether someone can realistically get to it and then navigate what happens afterwards.
5: So you guys don't offer free and low-cost breast cancer screenings, but you do financially support them. Tell us about some of those and how we can take advantage of this service, and, you know, if there's a link on your website to connect people.
6: Yeah, absolutely. So we're really here to serve all Floridians. We want to be a connector and a convener for services that exist throughout the state. We have an internal resource coordinator who's amazing, and she answers calls that come in or inquiries that come in over email, and she will help you based on, you know, your request or for information or support. She'll help you link with community-based organizations or resources that exist closest to your own home. And if we do encounter other types of needs, we work really closely with organizations throughout the state and even some national organizations to help individuals seeking support, really just connect them with the support that they need. So, and our website's comprehensive. It's floridabreastcancer.org. So you can feel free to go on our website and, you know, connect with resources that way as well.
5: Is there a phone number that people can call? Some people don't have internet.
6: Our phone number is 877-644-3222.
5: Excellent. Thank you.
6: Sure.
5: Let's talk about some research and innovation. Since the launch of its scientific research grant program in 2005, your foundation has awarded more than $12 million in scientific research grants. The foundation has just announced that it's awarding nearly $1 million in scientific research grants. Can you tell me more about that?
6: Right. So I think what's particularly exciting about the Florida Breast Cancer Foundation is that we recognize the strength of research happening

0: right here in Florida. So we are investing in scientists and institutions working towards better detection, better treatments, and better outcomes within our own state of Florida. And those innovations can not only help Floridians, but help everyone on a national and international scale. And I think the strength of the work being done here only continues to grow, which is really exciting.
1: I'm told that the details about the research are proprietary, but I would love to discuss how AI is being considered in diagnostics and treatment.
0: Well, I think AI is incredible, and I think it has enormous potential as a tool to help clinicians analyze really increasingly complex information. I think from imaging to pathology, and then even large amounts of patient data. And I think what's exciting is its potential to help identify patterns and support earlier or maybe more precise decision making. AI isn't a replacement for physicians or rigorous clinical research, but I think the promise is really how we use these tools responsibly to support better decisions and ultimately better outcomes for patients.
1: So, when you are evaluating grant applications, what makes you say this could really change lives?
0: I think we look for strong science, but also potential impact. So, is the question meaningful? Could the findings ultimately change detection, treatment, or quality of life? Is there a clear path from the research question towards helping patients? So I think innovation matters, but innovation with potential for real-world impact is what is particularly compelling to our organization.
1: What breast cancer research topics do you believe don't receive enough attention or enough funding on the national level?
0: One area I think we'd never want to lose sight of is survivorship and quality of life. I think that, again, with so many breakthroughs in medicine and technology, survivorship is increasing. And so success isn't simply whether someone survives cancer now, it's what does their life look like afterwards. The physical, the emotional, the financial effects can continue long after treatment ends. So those questions, I think, deserve attention alongside advances in diagnosis and treatment.
1: Let's talk about your license plates and the pickups for breast cancer. The End Breast Cancer Specialty License Plate is one of the most visible fundraising tools in the state. Why has this been so effective to generate support?
0: Well, I think it's powerful because it's incredibly simple. Floridians are already registering their vehicles, and the specialty plate gives them another opportunity to turn something they're already doing into support for breast cancer research and education. So, and I think also every plate on the road becomes a tiny moving billboard for our cause.
1: When someone purchases that plate, where does the money actually go, and what impact does it have on Florida communities?
0: I love this because the funds help Florida Breast Cancer Foundation support our mission. All the funding stays in Florida, and it's specifically designated towards education and scientific research in our state. So that's important to us, Floridians, supporting Floridians.
1: Can you describe the Pickups for Breast Cancer program and the areas that it covers?
0: So people can donate gently used clothing or household goods through the pickup program, and it turns things that people no longer need into funding that supports our work. So again, that funding goes right back into the community, and we utilize a lot of that funding for all of our grants, for our research grants, our educational grants, and our direct service grants, which can include resources for community-based organizations that might be helping people out with financial needs, co-pays, transportation, childcare, groceries, food, or medical supplies, maybe prosthetics, wigs, lymphatic sleeves, or even screening. So mammography, breast ultrasounds, breast MRIs. So all of that funding we can really put back into our community and support our mission, which is really exciting. And it's an easy way to participate and give.
1: Yeah, it's called pickup, so that you pick up, and do you pick up from everywhere, or are there some areas that you won't go?
0: You can easily look on our website. There's a link to the pickup site. So you can type in your address to see if they come to your area. There are a list of cities and towns. They have a very heavy presence in the South Florida and Central Florida area, and an emerging presence in the North Florida area. So just be sure to check your address to see if it's available, and they'll come and pick up your items for free.
1: If every Floridian remembered just one thing from this interview, what would you want it to be?
0: Don't wait for breast cancer to affect your family before you think about your breast health. So know your risk, know your body, know when you should be screened, and advocate for yourself.
1: Breast cancer touches nearly every family in some way. For the person listening right now that's just received a diagnosis, or who has a loved one that has received a diagnosis, what would you like them to hear from you today?
0: You are not alone. And I think organizations like the Florida Breast Cancer Foundation are here to ensure that you don't feel alone. We have a huge group of volunteers that are willing to support anyone that needs a listening ear or needs support or needs help. But I think too, the beautiful thing about our organization is that we are able to connect people with resources in their own communities and with individuals that may be going through similar situations that they are. So I think the important thing to remember is that you aren't ever alone. We're always here for you.
1: Okay. Would you like to give out your web address or any other information?
0: Sure. So our website is floridabreastcancer.org. And we would love for any and all Floridians to join us. You can volunteer, you can be an advocate, but we're here to all work together to better support breast cancer support services in our state.
1: That's Karen Patty, Executive Director of the Florida Breast Cancer Foundation. When we return, Florida Dr. Estella Mari Rodriguez of the American Cancer Society. Stay with us for more on the Florida Roundtable.
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1: You're listening to the Florida Roundtable's Totally Pink Breast Cancer Awareness episode. And taking a seat at the table with me now is Dr. Estella Mari Rodriguez, Breast Medical Oncology and Thoracic Medical Oncology Specialist at the University of Miami Health System, representing the American Cancer Society. Dr. Rodriguez, Breast Cancer Awareness Month has been observed for decades. From your perspective, what conversations are we having today that we weren't having 10 or 20 years ago?
6: I think that the conversation about breast cancer has become a little bit more nuanced. I think 20 years ago, the conversation was about just screening everybody and early detection, where today we're really being very individualized, really trying to talk about women understanding their risk, be it their family history, their genetic risk, or their there are other risk factors like obesity. And we're also seeing a rising trend of cancer in younger women. So really understanding who needs to be screened earlier. So I think it's a little bit more nuanced, really understanding not only everybody's risk, but like the individual risk for each woman, for women to understand their personal risk factors, either family history, genetic risk factors, or behavioral risk factors, and try to get screened appropriately. But we're also seeing having a deeper understanding of the biology of breast cancer. Breast cancer traditionally had been a cancer that we wanted to detect early and do surgery, radiation, chemotherapy, where now there's a bigger understanding of the biology of breast cancer, and there are new medications that target the biology of the breast cancer, of the estrogen receptor and specific mutations. So there's been a lot of progress, for example, in HER2-positive breast cancer, the use of immunotherapy in breast cancer. So there's a little bit more understanding of the biology has really broadened the treatment options, where it had been just hormonal therapy, chemotherapy, and radiation were the backbone. Now we're seeing newer agents that are being tested and a lot of progress for women with advanced breast cancer particularly.
1: You've spoken about empowering women to take charge of their health care. What does that empowerment look like in a practical, everyday sort of way?
6: You know, breast cancer is the number one cancer diagnosis in women. So 1 out of 8 women will be diagnosed with breast cancer. So what empowerment means is that women, A, understand when they should be screened. If there are adverse risks, they can be screened starting at age 40. And then that also they're having conversations with their doctors and understand their own body. So many times we meet women that tell us that they have had imaging studies that breast mammograms that are normal, but they still feel something. So I think for women to understand their symptoms and be self-advocates is really critical, because we know, for example, lobular breast carcinoma is one cancer that can be missed in traditional diagnostic mammograms, and where women really bringing up their symptoms becomes very critical. So really, I think women understanding their body, advocating for themselves, knowing their family history, when they're due for screening, when they see a change. And I think not to be afraid to ask questions. I think the other part that is really important for women to be empowered is that women take care of everyone else first before they take care of themselves. So I think part of the empowerment here is for women to recognize that breast cancer is such a common diagnosis, and that we don't want to lose moms and sisters and mothers and neighbors to breast cancer. So we want women to take care of themselves, to put their screening mammograms at the priority, at like everything else that they put priority for their family members. So that should be a day that you reserve for your screening and you don't move that day because of other things. Like that's really a priority. So I think women making themselves a priority, advocating for symptoms that they feel that are being ignored and really seeking care until that's addressed, and really understanding their own history and risk factors so that they can get screened appropriately.
1: There's been an increase in the incidence of breast cancer in younger women. Why are more younger people getting a cancer diagnosis?
6: I think truthfully, we don't know the whole answer to that question. We are trying to sort it out. I think we are definitely understanding that there are risk factors, albeit, you know, obesity being one of those, that and family history that put younger women at risk. We also know that there are groups of in our population, especially African American women, that may present with breast cancer earlier and a higher risk histology. So that is also important to recognize. But overall, obviously, risk factors that have been traditionally recognized are playing a role. And I think besides personal history and inherited genetic syndromes, I think excess body weight, low levels of physical activity, alcohol use, smoking tobacco, all of these things have been noted in everyone, but they also have been noted in younger women too. So I think we are diagnosing it more because people are becoming more aware, but we're also thinking that some of the risk factors are impacting younger women to a greater extent.
1: So it would be wise for younger people to manage their risk factors.
6: Yes, definitely.
1: We're talking with Dr. Estella Mari Rodriguez, breast medical oncology and thoracic medical oncology specialist and representative of the American Cancer Society. This is Breast Cancer Awareness Month. I'm Laura Vaughn, and we'll have more with the good doctor when we return on the Florida Roundtable.
7: 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Today, we spotlight Colonel Albert Mazza, Director of the Division of Law Enforcement for the Florida Fish and Wildlife Conservation Commission.
8: It's written in our car. It's kind of our motto is patrol, protect, preserve, right? It's the three P's. We patrol, protect, and then we preserve, right? What order that comes in can vary every day, right? But that's kind of what we do. So here's the 30,000-foot view of it. We're police officers that kind of maintain, we make sure that our resources are protected and that the visitors and the residents of the state are having a good, safe time on the water or in the woods. 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
14: Welcome back to the Florida Roundtable. October is Breast Cancer Awareness Month, and we're talking to breast oncology specialist Dr. Estella Mari Rodriguez. Doctor, how can family members best support a loved one who's undergoing treatment?
15: That is a great question, because I think, first of all, breast cancer not only affects women, it also affects men.
16: Yeah.
15: The things that family members can do is to be of help. The treatment for breast cancer, for many women that are even have early stage disease and women that have higher risk disease, is very similar. Like they get chemotherapy, it's the same chemotherapy. So even women that are lower risk are still going through this very kind of traumatic experience. So the family members can be there for support, especially during those treatments that are chemotherapies, that you have a lot of symptoms. Having someone to drive you, to be with you during those visits, having someone to check on you and help you do the chores in the house and bring you food. All of these things are really critical, but I think specifically for women that are at the childbearing age, and many women who are young who have breast cancer and they're still working, they need help with childcare. They need people to drive them. They need family members to kind of pick up the things that they can do when you are on treatment. So I think it's more about having someone by your side to support you during the treatment and by helping you kind of like keep up with your responsibilities, I think. Family members can also be your advocates. There's a lot of information that gets thrown at patients all at once. And one of the things that family members can do that is very helpful is just to kind of be there transcribing that, writing questions, and kind of making sure that before each visit, the family member can keep track of the questions we wanted to address. So I think if someone else can be in the room with you, can make also a lot of those visits better for patients.
1: What is one thing that every woman listening today can do this week to take charge of her health?
6: I think the one thing that women need to know is, you know, when should I get screened and how should I be screened? And that just women need to know that should I get screened earlier because I'm higher risk based on my family or genetic history, or can I get screened every year? And if my images have dense breasts, you know, can I consider doing additional testing to visualize the breasts? So I think it's really a lot about the screening. You should take that on as like, you need to understand what your risk and when you need to get started on your screening path journey.
1: So schedule your mammogram.
6: Yes, schedule your mammogram.
1: And do your self-exams and take good care of yourself. Is there anything that you would like to add?
6: For the women that have been diagnosed and the breast cancer survivors, like I think I would want to add, because we have so many breast cancer survivors, it's 1 out of 8 women. And every year of new breast cancer diagnosis, a third of those are going to be breast cancer. So we diagnose a lot of breast cancer. Most of these breast cancers are cured with treatment. And that I think I would like to tell women that you're more than your diagnosis. So you have to celebrate the fact that this was difficult, that you went through it. Remind yourself that survivorship is not only about finishing the treatment, but like taking care of yourself for the years to come. So that women, we need to take care of our survivors just as much as we take care of them when they're getting chemotherapy. We need to make sure that they continue to reduce their risk. So if they need, if they have obesity, that we're helping them kind of get to the right weight so that it reduces the risk going forward, and that they continue to be screened appropriately so that some women can have a recurrence and that we're able to find that and cure them again if needed. But I think for every woman listening, know your risk, know when you need to be screened and schedule your mammogram, and don't be afraid to advocate for yourself.
1: Survivors are truly warriors, aren't they?
6: They are truly.
1: Dr. Rodriguez, you have given us such good information.
6: Great.
1: That's all the time we have.
6: Thank you so much.
1: It was great talking to you.
6: Okay.
1: I truly appreciate it. Bye.
6: Okay, bye-bye.
1: October is Breast Cancer Awareness Month. Know your body. 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Thank you for the privilege of your time. I'm Laura Vaughn, and I'll save a seat for you at the Florida Roundtable. 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
19: Hello, Ohio.
20: Campaigning 1 month before the midterms, President Trump talked about something very popular.
19: We gave you no tax on tips, no tax on overtime.
20: And something that's not. He told the crowd data centers will benefit local communities and make a lot of money for a lot of people. And about the governor's race in Ohio, Trump said that if Republican Vivek Ramaswamy loses and Democrat Amy Acton becomes governor, he wouldn't help Ohio if she called seeking aid. Wayne Cabot, ABC News.
18: In Sandusky, Ohio, record high prices for diesel fuels hurting his pool cleaning business, says Mark St. Clair.
21: We do so many calls a day. You know, these trucks are on the road 6 days a week, and it's just our costs are going up, up, up, and it's almost to the point where we got to raise all of our prices to the customers.
18: Coast Guard says search crews have located a debris field confirmed to be from a missing medical transport plane. ABC's Ariel Mitropoulos in Boston.
22: Air traffic controllers said the pilots had declared an emergency due to electrical issues before it went quiet, disappearing somewhere off the coast of Nantucket.
23: Heartbeat 104, matter of fact, our radar contact is lost.
22: On board at the time were 6 people, including 4 crew members and 2 passengers.
18: Amway agrees to pay $225 million to settle a joint lawsuit from the FTC and Washington State. Herm Weisbaum, contributing editor, checkbook.org.
24: Nearly all the money will go to people who were harmed by Amway and these 2 affiliates. The FTC is going to release information about this if the court approves the settlement. And so just keep everything, any documentation you might have. And I should point out that Amway does say, did not admit any wrongdoing and says the FTC got it all wrong. That's their position on all this. But they did settle. They agreed to this in a court document.
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3: News Talk 850 WFTL weather forecast for your Sunday. About a 55% chance of rain with a high of 88 and a low of 79. And as we kick off the work week on Monday, expect more rain, high of 88 and a low of 78. Check your weather. News Talk 850 WFTL.
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5: Good morning. Welcome to another edition of Culturally Speaking. My name is Patrick Franklin, President and CEO of the Urban League of Palm Beach County and Treasure Coast. I hope you're having a great Sunday as you wake up with us and see the sun rising right now. Thank you for joining us again, and I hope that you have a great weekend going on. Like always, we always have great guests with us, and this Sunday is another great guest. We have two guests in the house with us today, and they're both are from the Lord's Place. We're going to welcome Christine Fredericks, who's Frederick, who is the CEO of the Lord's Place. Christine, good morning.
25: Good morning.
5: And Ann Noble, who's the Chief Advancement Officer. Ann, good morning.
25: Good morning.
5: All right. Ladies, Christine, let's start with just a little bit more in reintroduction of who you are, because you've been with us about a year and a half now at the Lord's Place. Again, welcome to the community, as you are my neighbor down the street. Tell us a little bit about your background, and then we'll go from there.
25: Okay, so I'm here about a year and a half, or a little bit less than a year and a half, super excited, but came in from Broward County, where I was the CEO at the Flight Center, and we did a lot of work with youth population aging out of foster care, entered Palm Beach County doing anti-human trafficking services, and that was really my first introduction to the Lord's Place, just looking for partnerships and great relationships. And, learned about the opportunity to be able to come on to the team and was immensely excited. Thought the world of Diana Stanley, who was my predecessor, and super blessed to be here.
5: So. Very nice. Yes, Diana Stanley, a lady who came on board. I remember when Diana came on the scene probably 20 years ago here in Palm Beach County and really carved a path that really set the pace for the Lord's Place in a different direction. And you are the Chief Advancement Officer at the Lord's Place, and your job is to
25: fundraise.
5: That's
25: I get
5: what
25: to
5: I
25: go
5: say.
25: Out there and tell the news about the Lord's Place and get everyone to learn about the work we do and our mission.
5: Very good. So, Christine, let's go back maybe 6 months ago. What did you learn about the Lord's Place that absolutely just changed your perception of what they do?
25: I think for me, it was the people. I mean, really getting to know the team and really gaining a deep understanding of what our services were across the county from a different angle, right? Not from the outside, but really from the inside, being able to be at each location and observe the work that was being done, the passion that was being poured out, and the lives that were being changed. I think for me, just having that view from the inside was life-changing for
5: mm-hmm,
25: me.
5: Mm-hmm. Yeah. Now, like always, we in the nonprofit arena, we always start with our mission. Let's start with the mission of the Lord's Place.
25: And the mission is simple, which is to end homelessness for those experiencing it here in this county, men, women, and children. And so that's what we work on every day. We do that in a myriad of ways, but always with a goal to end one's homelessness.
5: For people that are listening to us this morning and those who live in Palm Beach County and surrounding areas, how do we define homelessness here in Palm Beach County? Because everybody's perception of homelessness and what they perceive, I don't see it in my neighborhood.
25: Right.
5: I mean, let's define homelessness in Palm Beach County.
25: Yeah, I mean, homelessness really we have people that are experiencing homelessness that are actively living on the street, whether you see them or not see them. Some of them have retreated into wooded areas because of recent legislation or things that they may be avoiding in terms of law enforcement, but they're actually living on the street. We do have some folks couch surfing sometimes, so they don't have like a permanent dwelling, folks who may be living in their cars or living in abandoned buildings not meant for habitation. So that's really what homelessness looks like here in this community. I think that folks' perception is that it's only really affecting maybe one demographic in terms of those that are have experienced behavioral health challenges or are in recovery, but we're really seeing a rise in homelessness amongst our aging population. Mm-hmm. You know, first time folks who are experiencing homelessness for the first time because of just financial troubles and issues, not having savings and things of that nature. So I really think that folks' perception around homelessness needs to kind of broaden because a lot of folks are just having trouble surviving day-to-day daily living expenses. You know, if they're on a set income and our cost of living is increasing, we're seeing a lot of that as well.
5: Well, you know, I think one misperception of a homeless person is that they don't have a job, they're not working. That's not true.
25: Right. We've had many individuals who are homeless that are still working or trying to hold on to their job, maybe still have their vehicle. And so that's a lot of the focus of some of the things that we're looking to fill in the gaps on going forward as an organization, because we do have a lot of those individuals that are working. They just can't afford to pay rent or live, or had one emergency that really derailed their housing stabilization. So you're absolutely right about that.
5: And when you look at raising funds for the large place and raising funds for a nonprofit, what do you see as the big issues right now in Palm Beach County as far as maybe obstacles to raising funds for your organization or any other nonprofit?
2: I think just getting the word out. We've got some really loyal donors who've given to the Lord's Place for a long time. We've been in the community like you for a very long time, and so we're fortunate that we do have some name recognition. But along the lines of that name, we are the Lord's Place, and sometimes people think we're a church or we're religiously affiliated. Really, we just have the common belief that everybody deserves a roof over their head.
5: Yes.
2: And so opportunities like this one, thank you for inviting us here today to get the word out about the Lord's Place and our mission, is really the most important obstacle that we can overcome, just letting more people know about the work that we do. And also dispelling some of the myths that are around homelessness that you both just discussed.
5: When you look at homelessness here in Palm Beach County, many of our residents in the gated communities, we do understand that you probably don't see and observe it. But is there one particular demographic or something that you can describe what our basic homeless family may look like or perceive? You know, trying to define, you know, what a homeless family kind of.
2: You know, it's interesting you ask that question, because we do have some funders that are in the North End or in those gated communities, and we do often hear from some of the residents that there's not homelessness here. And I very easily describe the population we serve as people who are just like me, but they don't have a safety net. And so the families that we see experiencing homelessness could be as much as they don't have someone to rely on, they don't have that safety net, and we become their community. Or it could be a family that has experienced trauma and other life circumstances over the years, that it's just been one thing after another that's led to their homelessness. But the one thing I can say about the Lord's Place is we become that safety net, that community that people rely on, and we've become known for that in the community over the last 45 plus years.
5: Oh, absolutely. You know, we are going through tremendous growth here in Palm Beach County, especially here in West Palm Beach. And when we look at the growth patterns and we look at all these industries coming to our communities, has that changed as far as the giving of our newest residents to come? Have they been engaged with the need here?
2: I think there is a lot of new engagement. We do see that next generation moving up to volunteering and doing drives. But I think the philanthropy that we've seen from our older generation needs to get moved to that next generation. And so I think the more that we can engage with them and provide opportunities to participate in the hands-on activities that the Lord's Place provides, we do things that are right here, very tangible, and go right back into the community. Everything from serving in our cafe to being a part of our outreach and engagement at each of our campuses. And so I think the more that we can get the people moving here into the actual day-to-day of the work that we do, the more engagement we'll see in the years to come.
5: Very good. Good morning. If you just joined us this morning, thank you for joining us on Culturally Speaking. I have with me Christine Frederick, who's the CEO of The Lord's Place, and Ann Noble, who's Chief Advancement Officer of The Lord's Place. You brought up Cafe, and I know Cafe Joshua. Let's talk about that for a minute and kind of explain to our listeners what that is and what are the services and things that someone can engage with Cafe Joshua.
2: The Lord's Place headquarters is our Fortin Family Campus located in West Palm Beach, just down the street from you on Australian. And that is our engagement center where people can come in weekdays 8:30 to 4:30 and have breakfast and lunch and engage in services during that time. Cafe Joshua is one of the most special and historical aspects of the Lord's Place. It's not a soup kitchen. It's where our clients can come in and be served with dignity and respect from culinary apprentices that are in our kitchen, as well as volunteers and staff. And honestly, is my favorite part of every day working at the Lord's Place, because that's where our clients can get a healthy, hot meal 5 days a week and be able to sit down and engage in just a really trusting, wonderful environment.
5: How can someone volunteer and support that initiative?
2: Well, there's many ways that you can support the Lord's Place, but specifically volunteering for Cafe Joshua is pretty special because you can sit down and be a table companion, or you can be a server, a table clearer. But we also are always looking for donations, food donations, gift in kind, and of course, donations to support our operating of that program and all the others that Christine mentioned earlier.
5: But you also cater, correct?
2: We actually do not have a catering
5: arm. Oh, we don't cater anymore. I used to use the Cafe Joshua as catering years ago.
2: I'm glad you brought that up. The Lord's Place, like many nonprofits here in Palm Beach County, really took a hard look at the return on investment for our clients. And so much of our catering was happening on the weekends and evenings when our clients weren't available.
5: Oh.
2: So we really went back to the basics, and that's why our clients are doing breakfast and lunch. And we have a meal mobile sponsored by GL Homes that goes out into the community every week feeding our clients.
5: Okay, very good, very good. Christine, let's talk a little bit about the programs and services that, that you offer your clients as far as their ability to get on their feet, per se, or to get them back into the mainstream. How does that work if I walk up to the Lord's Place and said, I need help?
25: Well, it really starts with our engagement center, right? And frequently, with our outreach team that is actually out there engaging our clients, you know, every day, wherever they are. But if you were to walk up to the Lord's Place and ask for help, you would be met with, you know, an engagement team there that we call InReach, right? That's kind of there. That's now looking at what you're experiencing and trying to assess what is the best pathway to refer you to other services, either in-house or throughout the community. At the engagement center, however, after, of course, there's food and we break bread, and I think it's a great way to have conversation and build trust, we are able to offer employment services, clinical services, and start to really figure out what is it that's going to be the next step for this individual. And it really happens on an individual basis. And I think that's the beauty of it all, right? Do we need to get them connected with Medicare, Medicaid, other additional services, and of course, meet that basic need when they first walk in the door, because we know that our clients are facing struggles with that basic need. And beyond that, then we can start to think about what does the future look like? And of course, our campuses, you know, we don't house folks right there at the engagement center. But we are able to connect with our various housing programs, depending if there's availability, where they are on coordinated entry list, and whether we need to get them over to shelter services or how that pathway might best occur. But I think the beauty behind it all is that we're really assessing each individual that might be coming in from reentry. They may have been living on the streets for a long time, or it might be the first time that they're experiencing homelessness. Whatever it is that they're walking up to us with, we're assessing their individual need and taking it from there. And we have staff that are ready to receive them there every day.
5: How many facilities does a large place have right now?
2: We have about 15 campuses where it's housing, not the metal bunk beds, but a very comfortable living space where a client may share a bedroom or an apartment. And then we have 85 individually leased apartments throughout Palm Beach County. We can serve about 300 people a night in our housing, both men, women, and children. And then we're able to serve over 400 people a year because we have both short-term and long-term housing.
5: And what's your ongoing percentage of non-vacancy?
2: We are almost always full. It doesn't take long for an empty apartment where a graduate has moved on to be turned over for the next resident.
5: Very good, very good. Christine, how do you measure success?
25: You know, I think success can look different for each individual because depending on where they're starting, success for them may look like just starting to engage with services and become consistent, right? I think where we're looking at the individuals or families that we have on campuses, we're really assessing what is going to be their plan. You know, if they're in permanent supported housing, then the outlook is that they're going to be with us for quite a while in housing, but success for them may be engaging in medical services and behavioral health services that are for their own well-being, right? For individuals who might be in a transition type of program, success looks like being able to engage with employment, services, get a job, maintain stability through that pathway, do some budgeting classes, maybe even get their GED while they're with us, and start to look at what does their life entail after the Lord's place, right? Mm-hmm. And we want to make sure that they're able to rejoin the community, but stay in the community, not re-experience homelessness down the road. So I think depending on where each individual or family is on the spectrum or continuum of homelessness, and success can look very different, you know, by individual, mm-hmm. by family.
5: Do you see that some of your clients are from out of the county, out of the state maybe? Or is it just mainly local residents who have had just a bout with hard times?
25: I would say, and you can correct me if I'm wrong, Annie, if you think, but I think that a lot of our clients are local. Not that we haven't had folks hear about services and come in from other counties and other places because they hear of the services that are available and they're just looking for help. And, you know, the services that we have in this community, certainly at the Lord's Place, are unique and things that folks who are really trying to change their lives want to tap into. But we do have a lot of folks here from this county, mm-hmm. that have experienced homelessness. You know, our elderly community that's experiencing homelessness. So I would say that the majority are right here, and folks that people wouldn't think, mm-hmm. would be experiencing homelessness but are.
5: Mm-hmm. Folks, if you just joined us, thank you again for joining us this morning. And we're talking with the Lord's Place today as we really try to understand how they do fabulous work to help those individuals who are in the homelessness area and help them get back on their feet. What would be the best thing that someone listening to do can do to offer help for the Lord's Place right now? What would be the best thing?
2: The best thing. There's so many things that people can do, but really learning about the agency and spreading the word about the good work and our mission and really dispelling the myths about homelessness. Mm-hmm. There's lots of ways to get involved, whether it's volunteering, corporate partnerships, doing social good like gift in kind, certainly donations.
5: How can they reach you? A website?
2: TheLordsPlace.org is a very copious website that has all the information you could possibly need. And then my direct phone number, which I always love giving out, is 561-578-4928, because I love to be able to connect the community to the services that they need or how they want to get involved.
5: Mm-hmm. Christine, I know you have a lot of things going on right now, but I know you have a special event coming up in November. You want to talk about that?
25: We have our Ending Homelessness Breakfast coming up on November 19th at the Kravis Center, 7:30 in the morning. And this event is just so special. I experienced it for the first time last year, obviously in my first year, and this year is going to be just as great, but is particularly special because I feel like I have just this different understanding of the Lord's Place from a different perspective. So mm-hmm. What folks can expect is to be in a room full of what Annie calls 600 or more of our close friends. and it's interesting because the room is huge and there are 600 people, but there is a way that we do this event that does make everyone feel close. Mm-hmm. It makes everyone feel close to the mission. You're going to hear client stories and just really be able to connect with the power behind the work that we do. So I empower people to please come out and experience it, because there's nothing that I could probably say right now that if you haven't been there, that would really paint the picture, except mm-hmm. for when you're in the room and
5: how can one get more information or buy a ticket for the event?
2: TheLordsPlace.org.
5: Okay. That's great. One thing that I have a question on when it comes to homelessness and I always keep things in the future in the back of my head. 2030, we're going to do a census again. And the last census was in 2020. And how does someone who is homeless get counted in the census?
25: Well, so
2: Christine and I are looking at each other because we're not quite sure. Are you going to talk about the point in time
25: count? Yes, because they did a point in time count, and the point in time count actually hasn't happened for this year. But what happened in the point in time count is that it looked like there was a decrease in folks experiencing homelessness. Mm-hmm. But in actuality, we were seeing an increase in numbers mm-hmm. coming to the Lord's Place for help. And we knew that some of the legislation and folks trying to avoid, legal repercussions of experiencing homelessness were now retreating into the wooded areas. And so we don't mm-hmm. really feel like it was an accurate count in comparison to what we were seeing come through the door. So it's an interesting question about what will happen then on the census.
5: I know we're seeing an increase at the Urban League for services and clients coming from programs. But
25: so I think it's how do you get people to participate in the census in a way where they feel safe doing so?
5: Because right.
25: I think that we can bring, access to the count, but are we making it a welcoming environment for them to come out and say, this is my current situation, right? Mm-hmm. So that's why I say mm-hmm. that, mm-hmm. The census, it'll be interesting on how it rolls out. I think it'll depend on what's going on, what the atmosphere is at
5: yes.
25: that time.
5: Well, right? I can tell you a little bit about what I have observed in our atmosphere and our environment. I've seen a steady decrease in engagement with our Hispanic population over the last couple of years, and in our food giveaways, in our different community activity events, and I think it's a direct reflection in our school system with the drop of enrollment, and which reflects upon the ultimate right now with funding that results in reduction of jobs.
25: Of course.
5: That's the topic I think I will hold down the line. But from what you observe, are you seeing some of the same type of profiles like that as far as a decrease in a particular population?
25: I do think that populations that you've mentioned are definitely more cautious.
5: Mm-hmm.
25: Our outreach team, I think, needs to go further into those wooded areas, and they're really trying to build that trust from a different perspective because there has been a lot of distrust in some of the places that they would traditionally engage with those individuals has shifted based on the environment or atmosphere that you're talking about. But I definitely think that folks are retreating to where they feel safe, right? And so at the Lord's Place, we try to make sure that everyone feels safe and we're engaging their basic needs.
5: Mm-hmm.
25: And those kinds of things are not what is at the forefront of our mind when we're serving an individual. So I can say that with certainty, but I do think that it does change the way that people try to engage with services and the amount to which they try to access resources based on whether they feel like there's trust and whether they feel like they will be in jeopardy
5: mm-hmm.
25: of, repercussions based on the atmosphere that we're living in right now.
5: We're living in strange times right now. And, earlier this week, I heard that this may be the first hurricane season that we don't have a named hurricane coming from the Atlantic.
25: Right.
5: Unbelievable. And I just can't imagine the steps you all would take with your clients when you do have that approaching a hurricane of approaching in our community.
25: And I was saying, the weather has been quite severe lately.
5: We had a lot of lightning storms and stuff.
25: And all kinds of things. But, I'll say this. Last year, we did open up on the weekends during the cold weather snap.
5: Mm-hmm.
25: And we do very often think about the elements that our clients are facing. And this is a lot of why we approach the work the way that we do. We have been willing to pivot and extend ourselves further than we normally do during those types of situations that would be like weather anomalies that mm-hmm. are not traditional, and not that, again, our folks are facing the elements every day,
5: right?
25: But when you have things like hurricane, extreme cold weather, the Lord's Place is showing up to make sure that we do the best that we can do for our clients. And we have great supporters like GL Homes that has helped to support our efforts in that to make sure that we're able to extend that hand when possible.
5: Mm-hmm. Yeah, absolutely right. Oh, well, in closing, ladies, what message of hope would you leave with someone who feels that rebuilding their life is out of reach right now? If they are looking for that assistance, looking for services that you all give?
25: I'll have Annie go next, but I just want to have that message of you're not alone.
5: Good.
25: Right. And I think that whatever that journey looks like for a person or family, that they have a partner in the Lord's Place to take that journey with them. Mm-hmm. What would you say, Annie?
2: I love that. This morning, I had the honor of spending time with one of our clients to talk about the upcoming Ending Homelessness Breakfast, and he shared his story with me. And over again, I hear that we become their community. We are the ones who save them, and it starts with us. And that, to me, is really special that we can become that for so many people who have that desperation.
5: Well, I just want to thank both of you for the work that you do, the organization that you both lead and work in, and who you support. I mean, it's just really a big thank you to you all for working in this area and making things happen, because a stronger community really depends upon the work that you all do at the Lord's Place, the work we do at the Urban League. And for those of you who are listening, whatever you can do to support the Lord's Place, please come forward, join them out on their breakfast on November 19th at the Crapper Center. I'm quite sure you will walk away with that really pleased with what you hear and see. And I look forward to just doing more things with you guys in the future.
7: Thank you for helping us get the word
2: too.
7: Out.
2: Thank you.
5: All right, folks, look, as we wrap up today, we're going to talk a little bit about the one thing that's been on my mind for a long time, and we've been talking about it for a long time. We're in the home stretch right now. We are 4 weeks away from Election Day. And on Monday, October 5th, is the last day to register. Tomorrow is your last day to register to vote in the November 3rd election. Tomorrow's the last day. You can't put it off any longer, okay? Now, what I would like to ask all of you who are listening this morning, go to the Supervisory of Elections website and just validate that you are eligible to vote. Where you can vote, make sure all your information is correct, make sure your address is correct, make sure your eligibility is correct. Now's the time to check. If there's any issue, you have time to correct. Don't wait till Election Day to do it. Remember, folks, early voting starts on Monday, October 19th. October 19th is right on the corner that we start voting. And that's going to run through Sunday, November the 1st. We have 15 days of early voting. 7 a.m. to 7 p.m. You can early vote anywhere in the county. You don't have to go to your precinct. You don't have to go to where you go all the time. You can go anywhere in the county and cash your ballot. And I say this, none of us are guaranteed tomorrow. Vote as early as you can. Get it done, okay? Cash your ballot, get it recorded, get it done. The last day to request a mail-in ballot is Thursday, October 22nd. That's the last day to request a mail-in ballot. If you miss that deadline, you have just go do early voting or go vote on November 3rd. The deadline to return your mail-in ballot is Tuesday, November the 3rd. And again, the general election is on Tuesday, November 3rd. This is very important. If you have any questions or any concerns about your voting status, go to the Palm Beach County Supervisor of Elections website and inquire, ask your questions, get it done. Now, Urban League, we have a very big breast cancer awareness luncheon on October 15th. That's going to be at UB Kinsey. October 23rd is our 16th annual youth empowerment luncheon at the West Palm Beach Marriott at 12 o'clock. On November the 17th is the annual meeting of the Urban League of Palm Beach County and Treasure Coast. And on November 21st at Temple Israel location, we will be having our annual John Weiss Thanksgiving food drive. Our Thanksgiving food drive on November 21st. So with that being said, we have a first-time homebuyer education seminar on October 24th, also November 14th. Financial literacy workshop is on October 7th and November 18th. Folks, if you need to get more information about the Urban League and all these things and more, go to our website at ulpbc.org for more information or call the Urban League at 561-833-1461. But if you don't do anything else, please, please exercise your right to vote and cast your ballot. 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If you don't do anything else, get that done. It's so important that you engage in this process of voting. With that said, I want to thank you so much for listening to us today. I want to thank our guests from the Lord's Place, and I hope you have a great Sunday today. And for those who are football fanatics, look, just enjoy the games, okay? Watch all that you can. Take a break, but have a good day. Talk to you later next Sunday.
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7: Welcome back. And as you know, October is Breast Cancer Awareness Month. That's a time where we honor survivors, remember those we've lost,

0: If you're able to talk about it with us, can you walk us through the moment that you realized that the cancer had returned?
1: Yes. So the first sign I had that the cancer had returned was pain. I was driving home from Highlands, North Carolina after a family vacation in June of this year, 2026, when I noticed pain in my nipple and in my underarm. And I remembered thinking that was strange because I hadn't been lifting weights or doing anything that would explain the pain. I obviously examined the areas excessively, but I couldn't feel anything palpable to explain it. Luckily, I had already had a follow-up appointment scheduled with my oncologist. Mm-hmm. I was being monitored every 3 months to make sure that my cancer didn't return. She examined the area as well, and she didn't feel anything concerning. But at that same appointment, we drew a Signatera test, which is a circulating tumor DNA test. And 2 weeks later, that result came back positive.
0: Oh, wow.
1: And that blood test changed everything. It led to a PET CT, a brain MRI, a breast MRI, an ultrasound, and eventually a biopsy. And that biopsy confirmed that my triple negative breast cancer had returned in a lymph node deep in my left axilla, and it was hiding under the muscle, and that's why we couldn't feel it.
0: Yeah, and you know, it's so amazing that you were so proactive with it, because you know, some people, they do examine the area like you did before. You didn't find anything, you know? And then it's so great that you had a doctor that's like, you know what, I'm not finding anything with my examination, but let's try this extra step just to make sure that we're not missing anything. That changes everything.
1: Yeah, I think my story is such an important reminder that we have to know our bodies and speak up when something feels different. My doctor couldn't feel my recurrence. I couldn't feel a lump like I had the first time, but it was that pain.
0: That kind of lets you know, yeah. So how has it been navigating treatments, the appointments, and honestly, you know, just having to reopen those heavy conversations for a second time?
1: The second diagnosis has been very different emotionally. Mm. The first time, I would say it was fear of the unknown. You don't know what chemo is going to feel like. You don't know what it's like to lose your hair or your breasts. You don't know how your body is going to change. But the second time has been more fear of the known. And I think there's something uniquely difficult in having to look your children in the face and say it's back.
0: Yeah.
1: But I also went into this diagnosis knowing something else. I had done this before and come out the other end. I knew I could keep showing up. I knew my girls could still laugh and go to school and play sports while cancer existed in our lives. And I knew that even in the midst of treatment, there could still be really beautiful moments. This time reinforced how important genuine and honest conversations about breast health, how important they really are. And those conversations need to start now with people of all ages and all demographics. We can't be afraid to talk about breast health or family history, screening, or changes in our body. And we have to be willing to advocate for ourselves when something doesn't feel right.
0: You know, you think about you have your three girls. You don't want to put them through anything scary like that. But, you know, not having those conversations and having them in the unknown, that's not helpful either. So it's really amazing how brave you are, how resilient you are, and the hope that you're finding in every single day. This is like, it's just so amazing and so inspiring.
1: Thank you. I mean, 1 in 8 women will be diagnosed with breast cancer in their lifetime. And when you are raising three girls, that statistic hits a little bit harder.
0: Yeah. And you know what? You're not only just raising them, but they're watching you fight this battle and they're seeing your resilience. They're seeing that hope. So how did you explain the breast cancer to them at home, and what are you teaching them to kind of look out for themselves?
1: Yeah, I think this is probably the most important part of my story. I have three girls, like we said, and everything I do comes back to them. My first diagnosis, when I initially felt the lump, I let the girls feel it. They knew something was wrong. They knew mommy was going to the doctor. And I explained every step of my treatment plan to them. When I had my double mastectomy, they saw my scars. They saw the drains. I've just tried to keep the conversation as open and honest as possible.
0: Mm-hmm.
1: I don't want them living in fear of breast cancer. I want them living with awareness. And that's a huge difference. At their ages, 14, 12, and 10, that means understanding what I'm going through and knowing that bodies change, and we talk about those changes. There's no embarrassment surrounding breast health in our house.
0: Yeah.
1: And a few years from now, those conversations will evolve, and we'll talk about family history, knowing they're normal, empowering

0: Inspiring them to advocate for themselves, and then as they become young adults, I want them to understand their individual risks and have conversations with their healthcare providers about what screening and monitorings are appropriate for them based on their family history.
1: Right. And like what you're doing for them is so important for their future health and then the future health of the rest of your family. Some people, they feel like maybe I should hide this from my kids, but you're doing your kids and yourself a disservice by trying to navigate this alone and trying to hide it from your kids because they need to understand.
0: I would say that's why I do what I do. I don't want breast cancer to be the inheritance that I leave my daughters. I want the discoveries being made today mean my daughters never have to face this disease themselves. I want my story to be the reason theirs is different.
1: Exactly. That's so amazing. And despite your intense schedule of treatments and doctors, you're not really slowing down. You're raising your family, you're volunteering, you're even training for a marathon. I don't know how you find the energy because I'm exhausted just looking at your schedule. Can you talk about your schedule and why it's so vital for you to kind of keep up with these commitments?
0: Yeah, people ask me all the time how I'm doing all of this right now. I'm in active treatment. I'm a mom. I'm still working. I volunteer with Komen and I'm training for the TCS New York City Marathon, which I'm running with Team Komen. For me, continuing those commitments isn't about pretending that cancer isn't happening, because it is definitely happening, but it's about refusing to allow cancer to become the only thing that's happening. I'm not training for a marathon because every day feels good. Some days are incredibly hard. I'm running to remind myself that my body is capable of so much more than just being treated for cancer. I'm showing up for my girls because I'm still their mom. I'm showing up for Komen because women are still dying from this disease. And I'm continuing to live my life because cancer has already taken so much from me. I refuse to let it take anything else. So yes, there's appointments and scans and surgeries and treatments, but there's also soccer games and school mornings and runs and beach days and laughter. And if cancer has taught me anything, it's those ordinary moments are every bit as important as the like big life and moments. Sometimes they're even more important. And at the end of the day, those ordinary moments are why I'm fighting so hard to keep living.
1: So let's talk about your village, because you are incredibly strong, but no one fights this alone. Can you tell us about your support system that's kind of helping you keep yourself lifted through this all?
0: Yeah, I mean, no, you said the most important thing. No one fights breast cancer alone. My support system has carried me through both diagnoses in a way I don't know if I could ever fully explain. My family, my mom, my girls, my sister, my nieces, my friends have all been with me through treatments, surgeries, appointments. I've never gone to chemo alone. And I think I'm entering my 22nd chemo treatment this week. My community has shown up for me and my girls in ways I can't even explain, just over and over. My doctors and nurses, I just think people forget these people become a huge part of your support system. When you're going through treatment, they become a part of your life and I'm trusting them with my future. So you have to, we lean on each other and we have honest conversations with each other. And then there's this breast cancer community, and unless you're in it, I don't know if you can truly understand it. There's something different about talking to someone who's walked a similar path as you. You don't have to explain everything. They just kind of get it.
1: No, that's absolutely understandable. And you know who we can't forget about is Susan G. Komen, South Florida. We were talking before the interview, and they have definitely been in your corner. You were named the Komen Warrior in Pink. What does that title mean to you? And what is it like being surrounded by that specific community of survivors and fighters?
0: Yeah, I mean, honestly, it's one of my probably proudest moments that they trusted me with something that's so important to our community. The Warriors program is something so special, and it's actually, West Palm Beach is the only area in the entire country that currently has this program. I was a Warrior. I was on the executive leadership committee. Now I'm the event chair, so I know what this program does. Each year, local women are nominated to become Komen Warriors and use their own breast cancer stories to help raise awareness, advocate for breast health, and raise critical funds for Komen's mission, which is a world without breast cancer. They serve as local ambassadors around Palm Beach County from October to January, where we finish off with our More Than Pink Walk at Meyer Amphitheater in West Palm Beach. Programs about the women. This year's Warriors have become just so important to me. We all come into this with different stories and different diagnoses and different experiences, but breast cancer creates an immediate connection with all of us. Warrior community celebrates each other, but it also gives these women, and myself included, a safe place to be honest. You can say, today was hard, and you don't have to explain it. Everybody just understands. It's chemo chairs, it's surgery scars, it's radiation, it's families trying to navigate diagnoses together. But it's also the women standing beside each other. It's friendship, it's advocacy. Komen isn't just an organization. It has created a community and a family for women like myself.
1: I can definitely see that Susan G. Komen clearly plays a huge role in your life. You know, as a chair for the upcoming More Than Pink Walk, coming up here January 30th, 2027, definitely want to write that on your calendar. How does this event translate to the community support in the real world and, you know, their actions for patients in the real world?
0: In Florida alone, approximately 24,700 women are expected to be diagnosed with breast cancer this year alone, and approximately 3,360 of those women are expected to die from this disease. There are 4 million women living with breast cancer or breast cancer survivors living in the United States. Komen has had a hand in 30 of the last 31 FDA-approved treatments for breast cancer. It helps women diagnosis, access to treatment. It can help women get groceries, help women pay rent, help women navigate the emotional roller coaster that is the breast cancer journey. And after treatment, it creates the community that you end up leaning on.
1: Right. No, this is all amazing. I was going to say that. Yeah, Susan G. Komen, it's more than just like a community. They're taking you under their wings. They're helping, they're making sure that you're getting the treatments that you need. If you aren't there financially, they can help out with that as well. And this is just such a beautiful community and such a helpful way to navigate this whole process.
0: And that's why I advocate. That's why I fundraise. That's why I keep showing up. That's why I'm running 26.2 miles through New York City with Team Komen while I'm going through active treatment. Breast cancer doesn't stop when October stops. I will still have cancer on November 1st. Women will still be diagnosed with cancer in November. Women will be going through treatment in December, surgeries in January. Our awareness can't stop, our advocacy can't stop, our research can't stop. So I hope everyone will join us on January 30th, 2027 for the West Palm Beach More Than Pink Walk. So together we can find a cure.
1: Absolutely. Kristen, your strength is absolutely infectious. Thank you so much for sharing your story and for leading the charge here in West Palm Beach. This is, I'm so inspired by you right now. One more time, of course, the More Than Pink Walk is going to be happening January 30th, 2027. How can listeners find, you know, the website, find out more information, support, donate, and register for the walk?
0: You can find all the information for the West Palm Beach More Than Pink Walk on komen.org. 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This isn't just my disease. This isn't just happening to me. It's happening to women all over the United States. So find a way to get involved. Help us find a cure.
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1: Welcome back to South Florida Sunday. Sharina with you. And if you live anywhere near our beautiful coastline, you know we are surrounded by some of the most stunning water views in Florida. But there's one massive body of water right here in our backyard that shapes 13 of our local cities from North Palm Beach all the way down to Boynton Beach. And that is the Lake Worth Lagoon. Now, most of you have probably driven by it, boated on it, or even at least heard of the massive annual celebration that we have for it every year called Lagoon Fest. But how much do we actually know about the ecosystem keeping it alive? Now, joining us right now for a deep dive into the lagoon is Caroline Skay from the Palm Beach County Department of Environmental Resources Management. Caroline, thank you so much for joining the show.
3: Thank you so much for having me. We're so excited about this year's Lagoon Fest.
1: Yes, exactly. And just to hear about all the stuff that actually goes on behind the scenes, yeah, it's amazing. So let's, I guess, start with the basics. For anyone who might just, you know, see this as a nice backdrop while dining downtown, what exactly is Lake Worth Lagoon, and why do we call it the lagoon rather than like a lake or a river?
3: Yeah, absolutely. So Lake Worth Lagoon is Palm Beach County's largest urban estuary. It's about 20 miles long and a half a mile wide, like you said, from North Palm Beach down to Boyan. And what makes it an estuary is it's connected to two inlets. Those were actually man-made in the early 1900s. So this is a body of water that we have altered. And, you know, with that, over the past few centuries, we've had a lot of impact in the lagoons. And some of our job to do is to actually restore the lagoon. So that's a lot of what this festival is about, is celebrating the efforts in the lagoon and connecting more people to that.
1: Yeah, I wanted to talk about that because it's so beautiful, an urban estuary right here in the middle of our daily commutes. But like you mentioned, with it being an urban estuary, there's a lot of significant challenges, you know, do runoff and development, human impact. What exactly does ERM do, like, on a daily basis to kind of maintain a healthy ecosystem within a lagoon?
3: Yeah, absolutely. That's such a good question. And I think a lot of people don't even know what's going on in the lagoon day to day. But one of the main things that Environmental Resources Management, or ERM, does is habitat restoration. So over the past 30 years, we've restored over more than 250 acres of habitat. This includes mangrove islands, oyster reefs, seagrass beds, and bird nesting habitat. And we've even seen species like the American oyster catcher, which is a bird, return to the lagoon after decades of not being seen. And now they're nesting year after year on our restoration islands. So it's a huge success story.
1: Oh, wow. Yeah. I think a few years back, we saw the whole oyster project getting started. That's amazing that it's already bringing back species that we haven't seen in years.
3: Yeah, absolutely. It's a huge, you know, pride for us and makes us know, you know, what we're doing is working, and we can really see, you know, the animals and the people, like, all enjoying the lagoon and the restored habitat that comes with that.
1: And I can say that you do a really great job. I drive by that every other day or so. And honestly, I've never seen it, like, disheveled or, like, messed up or anything like that. So it just looks amazing every single time.
3: Oh, we love to hear that. That's awesome.
1: And you know what? It really shows how interconnected everything is. Now, for our local listeners that are already familiar with the big celebration that happens every single year on the West Palm Beach waterfront, Lagoon Fest coming up here really fast. For those who haven't been or maybe don't really know exactly what's going on there, can you talk about Lagoon Fest? What is it all about?
3: Yeah, so Lagoon Fest is our largest event to celebrate Lake Worth Lagoon. This year, it's going to be on Saturday, October 31st from 8:30 a.m. to 2 p.m. It takes place next to the Green Market on the waterfront, like you said, downtown West Palm Beach. We shut down Flagler. There will be over 100 environmental vendors and nonprofits celebrating the lagoon. And it's really, you know, for everyone. It's a completely free festival. We have a kids zone with face painting, games, free kids fishing rods and reels, thanks to the West Palm Beach Fishing Foundation, and so much more.
1: No, this already sounds like so much fun. And right on Halloween, too. Are you guys doing anything special to celebrate that holiday?
3: We're trying to keep it within our own Lagoon Fest branding, but, you know, we do encourage people to dress up as their favorite lagoon character if they'd like to. And, you know, we'll have plenty of mascots out and about, so it'll be a really fun celebration to kick off the whole Halloween weekend and festivities.
1: Exactly. And then, of course, it ends at 2, so you have plenty of time to still get in that trick-or-treating as well. This really does sound like a blast. Speaking of families, though, is Lagoon Fest, who is it really for? Is it geared towards more children or adults, or, you know, everybody can come out?
3: Yeah, it's totally for everyone. We have an amazing kid zone, like I mentioned. We've even got free boat tours. They fill up pretty fast, so get there early. And we've got sailing lessons going on all day. We do a rehabilitated bird release with Bush Wildlife, and we just want to welcome everyone out to connect with the lagoon, whether this is their own backyard or it's somewhere they're visiting.
1: And of course, those listening right now can see why everybody wants to come out to this event. It's a free event. You get all these different experiences out there, from the bird release to the trips on the catamaran to sailing lessons. You're learning about the environment. You're on the waterfront. This is the perfect event.
3: Yeah, everything's handled. You can just bring yourself. You don't need to prepare too much. You'll just go find the boat tour sign-up booth, which will release a map on our Instagram closer to the event. And you basically just sign up for a slot, and then they'll tell you where to go, which dock to go to, and have an assigned time for that boat tour.
1: Oh, that's awesome. And you know what? Partnerships like Visit Palm Beach are very critical. How do these collaborations between government agencies like ERM and the private or nonprofit sectors help elevate the mission to, you know, protect the lagoon?
3: Yeah, absolutely. Our ecotourism partners are so critical to connecting people to the lagoon, especially Visit Palm Beach. You know, they bridge this huge gap in access to the Lake Worth Lagoon, and actually getting people out onto this body of water that could be in their own backyard, but they've never explored it in this way. Mm-hmm. And we've seen so many people step foot on their vessel who have never been on a boat before or even in the lagoon. So it really just creates a whole new experience for people and, you know, makes that connection so much deeper.
1: Right, exactly. And once you're out in the water, you're definitely going to want to protect it and just keep it all beautiful and stuff. And this is one of the ways that we can do that. We are definitely looking forward to this event, especially with the Green Market right next door. And Caroline, if listeners want to learn more about the festival, register for catamaran cruises or, you know, the sailing or, you know, even volunteers and stuff like that. So you do the mangrove planting and you restore our islands all the time. Where should they go to find all this information?
3: Yeah, absolutely. So to connect more with us and Lagoon Fest, you can visit a few places. So you can go to lagoonfest.com to learn more about the festival, and you can go to pvcerm.com to learn more about environmental resources management and some ways to get involved with us year-round. And you can also follow us on social media on Instagram at pvcerm. And we post a ton of stuff about Lagoon Fest and all the different activities that you're not going to want to miss. So definitely check us out in those places, and you can reach out to us. There's some contact info on those websites.
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1: Welcome back, Trina, hanging out with you. And I'm sure you've heard, Jupiter Harbor Fest is back October 16th and 17th. Now, last year was a massive debut, but for year two, they are shattering expectations, expanding the entire festival layout and making general admission completely free. Going to be one of the biggest parties of the fall. And joining me to tell us all about it is Noel Martinez and Brian Elkins from the Palm Beach North Chamber of Commerce. Gentlemen, welcome.
4: Thank you for having us. Excited to be here.
1: No, this is a really fun event, and people are already talking about it, and it hasn't even happened yet. So definitely want to get them all the answers that they need. So, Noel, if someone has never experienced Harbor Fest, paint the picture for them.
4: Oh, my gosh. So it's the best of what Jupiter has to offer. So just imagine a coastal country music festival along the intercoastal, right?
1: Mm-hmm.
4: In Jupiter Harborside. It's just a great location. Great time of the year to be outside. The weather's starting to cool off a little bit.
1: Yes, finally.
4: As you mentioned, and as you mentioned, it's a free music festival, right? So what better is it to be outside and hear awesome live music?
1: Yes, exactly. And I remember actually speaking with you guys on Jupiter Harbor Fest last year and the excitement around bringing a festival like this to the area. It looks like it was exactly what we needed. And Brian, now it's year two. What did we learn from last year's festival that made you go, we need to go bigger?
4: Yeah, I mean, it was just a great turnout last year. So we wanted to really expand the footprint and really bring it, you know, just a nice larger area. We actually have two stages this coming year because people love the music. Mm-hmm. So we wanted to see if there was a way for us to add more music. And to do that, we just needed a bigger area. So that's where we added the second stage. We have more music acts and all located within the Harborside Place to really beef up also our local vendors, our local businesses and restaurants.
1: Right. And you just had like a two stages for a bigger musical act. No, you have 16 bands. That is a massive upgrade and it's going to be so amazing. Can you talk to me about the musical vibe? Brian, what are we listening to this year? Obviously coastal country, but.
4: Yeah. So coastal country, little rock. And of course, because we're on the water, we have some coastal kind of vibes with it. So just a lot of fun. We got like different music acts from all over our area. So like Box Elder, we got the Bryant Thomas Band. So a couple of amazing groups that we now have this year.
1: Right. So like when we're out on a Friday or Saturday night, you know, the bands that you normally see at the local restaurants and you love them, we're going to see some of them out at this event this year.
4: Yes. We wanted this to be Jupiter's local event. So we're going to see all of those amazing acts right on stage.
1: This is amazing. And like how you were describing the music, that is absolutely Jupiter. Like you described this to a T, so it's so amazing to hear that. And you're like, you're bringing this to us. Noel, the Chamber produces this and it's presented by Jupiter Medical Center. Beyond the music, this is a massive showcase for our culinary scene too. How are local restaurants getting involved in this?
4: Well, Friday night, the restaurants in Harborside Place are going to host us again. Last year, they offered just amazing little bites and drinks and a dessert, and everyone in attendance really enjoyed them. this year we're having like a little contest amongst them, and we've got some celebrity judges who are going to judge them. Our guests are able to buy tickets to attend this tasting event on Friday night. But super fun event, again, outdoors, and it's an amazing opportunity for us as a Chamber of Commerce to really showcase not only the amazing quality of life that we have here in Palm Beach North, right, but also some of the amazing restaurants that we have right there in Harborside Place in Jupiter.
1: And if I'm not mistaken, wasn't like last year the Friday night tickets, they sold out immediately. It was like really hard to get your hands on those, right?
4: Oh, absolutely. Look, if you want to attend this event on Friday, you better get your tickets now because it will sell out just like it did last year. And it's going to be a great time. Again, get to taste some amazing food and listen to live music at the same time while we're enjoying this beautiful weather. It's going to be a great event. Go get your tickets.
1: Now, of course, general admission is free, which is amazing. But Brian, if someone wants to kind of upgrade their weekend, what does a VIP lounge offer that they won't get anywhere else?
4: So the VIP lounge, not only does it include tickets to that tastings event that Noelle just talked about, but we also have our VIP lounge, which has up close view of the performers. It includes complimentary beer and wine. And Friday, you're going to get fed with all the amazing restaurants all around with the tasting event. But Saturday, we'll also have light bites inside our VIP lounge. So it's just going to be an amazing opportunity to just chill, relax. And the light bites are being provided by Jupiter Grill, which is another restaurant located within Harborside Place.
1: Right. You know what? You are absolutely speaking our language with this right now. Light bites, beer, wine. This is amazing. VIP experience. Yeah, definitely have to get your hands on these tickets right now. Noelle, final question. If you could wave a magical wand and invite one person who has never been to Jupiter or experienced this town through Harbor Fest, what would you tell them?
4: Oh, my gosh. I'd tell them, look, come out to experience Jupiter the way us locals love it. Outdoors, on the water, surrounded by great music, good people, amazing food. Harbor Fest is a tremendous introduction to everything that makes our community special. So come on out and enjoy it with us.
1: Absolutely. It's going to be an unforgettable weekend. Jupiter Harbor Fest is happening Friday, October 16th and Saturday, October 17th. Definitely want to write that down on your calendar. Do not forget. Brian, where do people go to grab those VIP tickets or, you know, check out the band lineup?
4: Yeah, all the information, tickets, band lineup, and check out our sponsors and different things. All they have to do is check out our website at jupiterharborfest.org.
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6: From ABC News, I'm Chuck Sievertson. President Trump now using a threat to try to rally his base to elect Republicans in the elections a month away during a campaign rally last night in Vandalia near Dayton.
7: Hello, Ohio.
6: About the governor's race, Trump said if Republican Vivek Ramaswamy loses and Democrat Amy Acton becomes governor, he wouldn't help Ohio if she called seeking aid. ABC's Stephen Portnoy.
8: On Monday, the president travels to Nebraska. On Wednesday, it's another trip to Texas, where there's that hot Senate race. The New York Times Siena College poll this morning has Democrat Senate candidate James Tallarico up 6 points, 6 points over Republican Ken Paxton.
6: Arrested one of the 18,000 U.S. Marines stationed on the Japanese island of Okinawa. ABC News partner NHK reporting a woman's body was found in a hotel room and that police say the condition of her body indicates a likely murder. It's being treated as a possible robbery murder. The Coast Guard says search crews have located a debris field from a missing medical transport aircraft off Nantucket, Massachusetts. ABC's Ariel Metropoulos in Boston.
9: The U.S. Coast Guard says that there were four Canadians on board and two people from Bermuda. And in the darkness, the Coast Guard says they are still out there looking for them, though aviation experts say this is not an easy task.
6: Amway agrees to pay $225 million to settle a joint lawsuit from the FTC and Washington State. Herb Weissbaum, contributing editor at checkbook.org.
10: The government alleges that most people who join Amway through its two largest approved providers, Worldwide Group based in Washington State in Spokane Valley and Leadership Team Development based in North Carolina, spent more on Amway products and training than they received from the company.
6: Amway does not admit any wrongdoing and says the FTC got it all wrong, but a court document says they did settle. 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
13: News Talk 850 WFTL weather forecast for your Sunday. About a 55% chance of rain with a high of 88 and a low of 79. And as we kick off the work week on Monday, expect more rain, high of 88 and a low of 78. Check your weather. 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
14: Welcome to this edition of the No Restraint Podcast. I'm your host, Joyce Kaufman, and I've got a couple of different subjects I want to get to this week. Now, of course, I talk about illegal immigration quite a bit, and it's because the subject really matters, and it is changing America as we know it. And perhaps only a few people are willing to speak about it as openly as I am. So thanks to Giannis and some other great writers who have helped me to put together the pieces that I'm able to use in this No Restraint podcast, I don't have to be the only smart person in the room. As a matter of fact, I often find much smarter people. All Americans support legal immigration, especially legal immigration that's diverse, that you can measure in numbers, that can be assimilated and acculturated and integrated and, meritocratic, so we get people who come here with skills that ensure that we, the people of the United States, will not have to support them. And they have some knowledge of the traditions and customs and protocol of the United States, as well as English fluency. But from time to time, that hasn't happened. And when you have that combined with illegal immigration, as we did under the Biden administration, when 12 million people came in, sometimes at rates of 10,000 a day, plus over 1.5 million legal immigrants, then you have a pool of 30 million illegal and legal immigrants and 53 million people who were not born in the United States. So then people lose their support for immigration. It happened in the early 20th century, say from about 1900 to 1910. About 1.5% of the population, 1 million people, 500,000 some years, but some years a whole million, came into the United States from Southern and Eastern Europe, and they had very different ideas about politics. Many of them were anarchist. They joined unions, and an anarchist, we remember, had killed William McKinley. He was an American-born anarchist, but there was a lot of worry that immigration at that level of 1.5% of the population every year from people who were not integrating but had radical ideas about changing America was dangerous, and it lost public support for years. The same thing is happening, as I said now, because of the numbers, but also because we're seeing a new type of immigrant. Usually we say the immigrant is good for America because he's eager to get here. He's eager to work hard. He loves the United States. He studied the United States. He wants to leave his homeland and start anew. And then he makes us say, wow, look at the energized immigrant that loves this country. We've got to snap out of it and compete. That was the idea of immigration, one of the ideas. Not now. We're getting a lot of immigrants that are coming from failed states, mostly as a result of communism and socialism. Some of them come legally, some come illegally, and they're coming in numbers that we can't fully assimilate. But there's a new type of legal immigrant, and these are immigrants from the first generation, or their children of, in a second generation, from failed states. And so let me ask you a question. What do Rashida Tlaib, a Democrat of Michigan, or Ilhan Omar, a Democratic representative from Minnesota whose family came from Somalia, Rashida Tlaib was from the West Bank, or AOC, whose father came from Puerto Rico, who was also a Democratic congresswoman, or the podcaster Hassan Piker, who's from a multi-million-dollar family in Turkey and was born here and then returned to Turkey, or New York Mayor Zoran Mamdani, who came here from Uganda, or returned to Turkey or Democratic Senate candidate Abdul El Sayed, who came from Egypt, his family did, or Malat Kiros, whose family and she came from Ethiopia, or Representative Ro Khanna, a representative congressman from California, whose family and his wife's family came from India, second generation, or Gustavo Gordillo, who was the first generation immigrant from Peru, and I could go on and on, but that should be enough. What do they all have in common? Well, let's count them. Number one, most of them are pretty wealthy. Ro Khanna's family is probably worth $250 million. Hassan Piker drives a Porsche. He has a multi-million-dollar home. His family is worth millions. Ilhan Omar, whether truthfully or untruthfully, filed a financial report that said she was worth $30 million. We can talk about Mr. El Sayed. He filed a tax return for over $600,000. But besides they are mostly wealthy, they also, with the exception of AOC, are Muslims, which is fine, except they accentuate their Islamic identity to the extent that Mr. El Sayed has even said in an unguarded moment that he didn't want to mention anything about the killing of the supreme leader, the theocratic enemy of the United States in Iran, because that might upset his constituents. But in addition to being quite wealthy and Islamic and from failed states, many of them, as soon as they arrived here or their parents, equated their own race or their religion or their antithesis to what they called the oppressor or victimizer class, the white male heterosexual Christian we all know, who's supposed to be responsible for all the sins of the world, as somehow exploiting them. In other words, think of the argument. You come from a failed socialist state in Somalia or Uganda or Egypt. You set one foot in here, or your parents set one foot in here, and you immediately lodge complaints against the gracious host that welcomed you in, and welcomed you in with security, prosperity, and freedom that you did not have under the system that you left, but which you seem to now champion in a very chauvinistic way. And no sooner than you come without any knowledge of the United States nature or history or protocols, you're so bold that you start to demand socialist changes. You want to abolish the Senate. You want reparations. You want to reopen the border. You want to get rid of the filibuster. You want to get rid of the Electoral College. You want to pack the court. You want to change the capitalist system. You want to tax billionaires, not on what they make, but on their worth. You want to go after people who have two homes. All these are radical things that are outside the American tradition. And what people are just stunned by is that they thought that under the old immigrant paradigm, that you come from your home country and you vote with your feet. In other words, you're saying, I want to be a new American. I want to take advantage of this system that attracted me here and give me a home where I had no home. But not now. Now is, I'm very wealthy and I like to come to America and I'd like to experiment on Americans and impose a foreign socialist system that they never wanted. And I want to run for office. I want to be a podcast influencer. I want to use my wealth and influence to change the country that I fled to and kind of emulate the system that I fled from. Why are people doing this? Why, we have to ask ourselves, why would you? Why would you leave the country that has failed you and go to a country that welcomed you and then be so ungracious? I think the primary reason is immigrants from these areas put their finger in the air and they say, where do the winds of advantages blow? Not where the right and conservative that says, we welcome you, but we're an entrepreneurial capitalist system and we want you to take care of yourself, so go to it and we'll give you the advice and the infrastructure so you can be successful. Versus, you're a victim. You're a non-white victim. You've been oppressed. There are affirmative action opportunities for you, both in college admissions and scholarships, race-based scholarships. There's preference in hiring. You can lodge complaints and complain if you're not doing well. The entire system is against you and innately prejudiced. We have a whole array, we on the Democratic leftist side, of subsidies for housing, food, legal advice, education, and all we ask of you is to retain your own ethnic, religious, foreign identities, or at least make them as important or more important than your American identity, which is going to be incidental. And therefore, show us fealty and loyalty at the polls. Do that, and we will take care of you. And unfortunately, what is the most ironic of all is that a lot of these new immigrants who are very affluent are imposing a socialist system, they think, on Americans as if we're the lab rats and they are the experimenters. And that's not a very successful way to win the American people over to the cherished idea that in the past was legal immigration. Gabriel Yanis points out that his grandparents fled two collapses. They escaped Spain as civil war tore it apart, rebuilt their lives in Cuba, and then watched the Fidel Castro confiscate everything they had rebuilt. When they finally reached America, they carried little besides a warning. I have never forgotten when the middle class dies, the men selling simple answers arrive. If you've spent 17 years in Republican politics, and you owe the party a hard truth. The desperation those men feed on is arriving here. The gap between the wealthy and the middle class is real, and it's growing, and it's unsustainable. Federal Reserve data now shows the top 1% of households holding nearly 32% of the nation's wealth, more than the entire American middle class, the 50th through the 90th percentiles combined. The bottom half of the country holds 2.5%. 7 months ago, New York City, the capital of American capitalism, inaugurated a Democratic socialist mayor. Voters are not imagining the disease. They are being sold the wrong diagnosis and a cure that families who fled communism have already survived, maybe once, maybe twice. Here's what actually happened. For decades, Washington spent money it did not have. The national debt has now crossed $40 trillion, and the government spends $1.33 for every dollar it collects. To keep that borrowing painless, the Federal Reserve turned to quantitative easing, creating trillions of new dollars to buy government bonds. The flood shows up in a statistic called M2, the total of money in the economy, cash, checking, and savings. After 2020, M2 exploded by roughly 40% in 2 years. Growth rates, the St. Louis Fed notes, exceeded even the inflationary 1970s. When money multiplies that much faster than the goods it chases, prices rise, but never evenly. The new dollars land first in asset markets, stocks, bonds, real estate, and reach paychecks last. Economists have understood this since the 1700s. The Austrian school calls it the Cantillon effect. If your wealth was a portfolio and a home, the flood lifted you. If your wealth was a wage and a savings account, it drowned you. The wealth gap was not built by free markets. It was built by a government printing press, the largest quiet transfer of wealth from the middle class to the asset holding class in American history. Washington ran the same experiment on the middle class's escalator. College, once federal, student loans became effectively unlimited. Universities did what any subsidized industry does, raised prices. A Federal Reserve Bank of New York study found that roughly 60 cents of every additional dollar of subsidized federal lending passes straight through into higher tuition. Adjusted for inflation, tuition has more than quadrupled since the early 1960s, and Americans now carry $1.65 trillion in student debt, much of it financing degrees the job market never asked for. This is not merely an economic problem. Admiral Michael Mullen, then chairman of the Joint Chiefs of Staff, said it plainly in 2010, "The most significant threat to our national security is our debt." He was early, not wrong. Washington now spends nearly $1 trillion a year on interest alone, more than the entire defense budget. And history's darker lesson, the one grandparents lived through, is that a hollowed-out middle class is itself a security threat. Spain in the 1930s did not burn because ordinary Spaniards were radicals. It burned because ordinary families stopped believing the system could work for them. Republicans have the answer, but only if they have the nerve to run on it. In 1994, they offered the contract with America and delivered the first balanced budget in a generation, and it is time for a new contract for America. First, balance the federal budget on a fixed timeline and march debt held by the public, now roughly 100% of GDP, a full year of the nation's entire output, back towards 60%. That's the level Europe's treaties set as the outer boundary of prudence and safety below the roughly 77% tipping point where the World Bank researchers find debt starts eating growth. Second, led by the Fed, keep shrinking the balance sheet on the money supply, growing with the economy, not the political calendar. Third, deregulate housing. Government rules now add about $132,000 to the price of a new home, roughly a quarter of its cost, according to Home Builders 2026 data. Fourth, end the blank check for tuition by making college share the losses on loans their degrees cannot repay. I will not insult you. The cure has a cost. Balanced budgets and honest money means a leaner Washington and, for a season, slower growth. But every generation that took the cure was repaid. Post-war America carried debt above 100% of GDP and marched it down to roughly a quarter of GDP by the mid-1970s, the very decades that built the greatest middle class in human history. In 1948, Ludwig Erhard scrapped Germany's price controls and introduced sound money. Almost overnight, the German economic miracle followed. In 1995, Canada, deep in a debt spiral much like ours, cut programs spending outright, balanced its budget within 3 years, and spent the next decade among the strongest economies in the G7. Short-term pain, generational payoff. The Austrian economist and Nobel laureate E.A. Havek warned that history is largely a history of inflation, usually inflations engineered by governments for the gain of governments. The socialist pitch never changes. Your neighbor's success caused your struggle. So give government more power, the same government whose printing press and subsidies caused the struggle. It is a simple story, and simple stories win by default when no one tells the truth. My grandparents, your grandparents, crossed the ocean, sometimes twice, fleeing where that story ends. They believed America was different, the country where sound money, limited government, rewarded work, built a middle class the world envied. It can be that again. The window is open. The choice is still ours. The contract is really ours to write. And here's something else to consider. In the battle of the acronyms, perhaps no contest is more ferocious than the slugfest between the DSA, that's D for dumb, and S for commie, socialist, and ICE, always accepting TDS versus MAGA. A wacko woman steers her car into an ICE agent. He shoots her. The media calls make up and tries to turn the dead woman into the second coming of St. George Floyd. There was a warehouse full of outrage just waiting to be paraded at primetime, but somehow the entertainment fell flat. Renee Good, the woman in question, didn't have what it takes to triumph in the victimology sweepstakes. The anti-Trump media wept for a week and then went on to other wheezes. Nevertheless, the Democratic Socialists of America have kept an eye on ICE. The outfit charged with enforcing our immigration and customs laws is by nature a high-profile agency. If a previous administration allows, nay, encourages millions, that's millions with a boatload of zeros, of grifters from the third world to scamper over what used to be America's southern border and set up shop in suburbia, then removing such interlopers is going to be a very public enterprise. A year or two back, some enterprising soul had the idea of renaming ICE NICE, the N standing for national. Donald Trump signaled his approval, but somehow the new name never caught on. I suspect that neither CNN nor the New York Times was keen on the new name. Still, I like it, for what ICE does is nice. It helps make America great again by removing people, I believe the favored word is folks, who have broken the law by residing in the American country illegally. The DSA loves illegal immigrants. Why? Two reasons. First, they help fray the fabric of our common culture. Second, they are a reliable voting bloc for the left. The more illegal immigrants, the more potential voters for the left. This is so obvious that I hesitate to even say it out loud. But we live in a moment when the most obvious things are overlooked, misunderstood, ostentatiously lied about. What is a woman? A female candidate for the Supreme Court found that an imponderable question. Tim Walz, the governor of Minnesota, is so clueless that he installs tampon dispensers in school boys' bathrooms. The DSA, like socialist enterprises everywhere, glories in such chaos. It's the old Orwellian trick. Get the rubes to believe that 2 + 2 = 5, and they're putty in your hands. You can get them to believe and do anything you want. I think it was Voltaire who said that if you can get people to believe absurdities, it's easy to get them to commit atrocities. Experience suggests that this is true. In the purloined letter, Edgar Allan Poe hid the incriminating document in plain sight. It took a clever detective to recognize it. Agents of the DSA are expert in such blatant acts of camouflage. The DSA is a small organization. At last count, it had 120,000 members. But that is up from 5,000 in 2016. How can we explain that explosive growth? Everyone knows Winston Churchill's description of socialism as the philosophy of failure, the creed of ignorance, and the gospel of envy, whose inherent virtue is the equal sharing of misery. This is so clearly true that it's almost embarrassing to say it out loud. But such is the goulash we live with today. What is a woman? Is anyone really confused about that? No, not really, but they pretend to be. Why? In a word, power. Perhaps the most obvious phenomenon in American culture is the sudden efflorescence of anti-Semitism, especially, but not exclusively, on college campuses. Hamas slaughters 1,200 Israelis on October 7th. The response is Gaza solidarity encampments, and such as Columbia, Yale, Harvard, and other swank redoubts for the morally obtuse. Jewish students and faculty were harassed, spat upon, and vilified. The Trump administration moved decisively to counter the anti-Semitism. The result? Jamie Raskin, ranking member of the House Judiciary Committee, cranks up the Democratic projection machine to 11. Oh, yes, anti-Semitism at American campuses is real, he said in a letter of August 18th to Harmeet K. Dillon, Assistant Attorney General for Civil Rights. But the real problem is not anti-Semitism, but, you guessed it, Trump. The DOJ's investigation, you see, is just a fake, a pre-baked frame-up operation, thoroughly political in nature. The whole project was designed to harass professors and administrators at major universities, to curtail their freedom of speech and academic freedom, and to strip targeted institutions of hundreds of millions of dollars in grants that they had already been awarded on the merits of their applications. Raskin's unhinged, seven-page expostulation would be funny were it not in earnest. Freedom of speech? Academic freedom? What Raskin is talking about is students and outside agitators, many of them illegal immigrants, taking over college buildings, damaging college property, kidnapping maintenance men, and calling them Jew lovers. Raskin's letter is full of wild accusations of misconduct on the part of the Trump administration, but it is a sterling specimen of that unholy genre that tells its practitioners to be obvious and ostentatious in their lives when they decide to economize on the truth. Naive observers encountering Raskin's smelly missive might think that it is unconnected with the minatory antics of the DSA. Seasoned observers know that they are cut from the same bolt of toxic anti-American cloth. What I call the socialist goulash is a witch's brew of lies, paranoid fantasy, and totalitarian aspiration. Raskin is one of its more clownish impresarios. And just aside, just a little extra something in this particular broadcast, another manufactured Washington outrage, this time over cherry trees. Headlines and social media posts are breathlessly claiming that the Trump administration is cutting down Washington's iconic cherry trees. There is, as usual, considerably more to the story. According to the Department of the Interior, the current work at East Potomac Golf Links is selective tree removal involving hazardous trees, invasive species, and trees that are declining or dying and cannot be restored to good health. The Washington Post went to the site and reported that many of the stumps it examined were hollow or showed obvious signs of decay. Reporters also watched a large tree being removed that showed clear evidence of deterioration. Both mainstream and progressive media began screaming that healthy trees were removed to make way for a golf course, and this included at least one cherry tree. To be clear, there is no evidence that crews simply marched through East Potomac, cutting down dozens of healthy cherry trees. By the weekend, social media had dispensed with even the limited caution shown by the press. "Oh my God, he did it," read one viral X post. "Trump cut down 60 trees, including cherry trees." Democratic Congressman Don Beyer announced that Trump was taking an axe to East Potomac Park, including historic cherry trees. On Blue Sky, the qualification disappeared altogether. Trump cuts down the oldest cherry blossoms in D.C. for his golf course. Another declared, "He has ruined our city." Today, they are weeping for the cherry trees. The historical trees that they say were cut down against court orders to make way for an expansion of a golf course. "Yes, it was him. He did it. He ruins everything he touches. We can't take it anymore. It's all too much. The roses, the buildings, the trees, the national parks. We need to throw up. And there's nothing we can do about it. So today, just weep for the cherry trees." It's that kind of insanity that makes none of us believe just about anything that we hear from the media. It really is time for us to take a step back and start to be conscious of how we're being lied to and how over and over again, just to make Donald Trump look bad, they will say and do anything. And by the way, just to get it straight, the Biden administration removed 158 cherry trees, including living trees, for a federal construction project, necessary infrastructure work. Trump administration removes hazardous, invasive, declining, and dying trees from a federal golf course. It's a national scandal. Thank you for listening. Share it with a friend, and there'll be a new one coming along shortly. God bless you, God bless Israel, and God bless the USA.
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13: News Talk 850, WFTL weather forecast for your Sunday. About a 55% chance of rain with a high of 88 and a low of 79. And as we kick off the work week on Monday, expect more rain, high of 88 and a low of 78. Check your weather. 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
14: Welcome to this edition of the No Restraint podcast. I'm your host, Joyce Kaufman, and this is actually part two of a two-part piece featuring Ayaan Hirsi Ali's incredible commentary on what Muhammad Atta should have taught us but didn't teach us, as we have just passed the 25th anniversary of 9/11/2001. So I continue with the fact that a serious bipartisan American leadership bent on preserving the country's freedoms and its uniqueness would recognize that Islamism is not only a violent security problem, but also a civilizational project that high

instill deepened disintegration and foster parallel societies by intensifying communal separation and normative distance from the constitutional order. Mass migration from Muslim countries would be ended, the same way that mass migration into America from Europe was ended after World War I. A unified leadership would first reset the liberal order by clarifying that constitutional protections are constraints on arbitrary power, not suicide pacts requiring the indefinite toleration of organized subversion. It would identify and regulate, dismantle, or prohibit Islamist-linked infrastructure where documentary, financial, and organizational evidence demonstrates alignment with long-term civilizational projects. It would also treat foreign funding as a central line of effort rather than a side issue. Universities, schools, think tanks, mosques, charities, media organizations, and other institutions that form hearts and minds have taken large sums from foreign governments and linked entities, with U.S. disclosure data showing billions in foreign gifts and contracts, including over $1.1 billion from Qatar in 2025 alone, while recent transparency initiatives and proposed legislation have highlighted concern about funding from China, Russia, Iran, and other countries of concern. A serious response would therefore impose real consequences on both foreign funders and domestic takers, mandatory public disclosure down to the true source and purpose of funds, zero threshold reporting for hostile or high-risk states, audits and investigations, civil penalties, loss of eligibility for public funding, visa, sanctions, or asset freeze consequences for foreign state-linked funders, and closure or disqualification for domestic institutions that knowingly conceal, launder, or operationalize such money for ideological capture. British reporting on foreign-funded Islamist extremists and U.S. investigations into undisclosed foreign university funding both suggest that money can come with strategic strings attached, especially where it supports mosques, educational institutions, or campus programs that normalize extremist or anti-constitutional ideas. It would then move to rescue formative institutions, schools and universities, media, churches, cultural industries, and digital platforms from anti-constitutional capture and restore their function as transmitters of civic loyalty, historical memory, and constitutional confidence. Even after institutional resilience has been rebuilt, it would be prudent not to reopen immigration flows from environments where Islamist projects are strong. In any case, all kinds of immigration should be allowed only under far tighter conditions of screening, transparency, and assimilation. The essay began with Muhammad Atta in a Hamburg apartment, calmly writing instructions for his burial while living inside one of the richest and freest societies in the world. That image matters because it strips away the comforting explanation the West preferred, that beneath the theological language, there must always lie a more familiar material grievance waiting to be negotiated, subsidized, or therapeutically addressed. 25 years later, the more uncomfortable truth is that the West has become much better at finding, capturing, or killing men like Atta, but still hesitates to confront the milieu he emerged from, the institutions, networks, doctrines, funding streams, and civilizational ambitions that shape him long before he appears on a watch list. Civilizational resilience is not a vague confidence
that democracies always muddle through. It is the hard capacity of a people to see its vulnerabilities clearly, repair them in time, and deny its enemies the use of its virtues as weapons. To do that, it is important for us to acknowledge that our virtues are

ideal and uniquely our own, so much so that millions of men have fought and died over centuries to make them real and widely shared. We did not fight those battles because all cultures are the same or all values are equal. Rather, our ancestors, real and imagined, sacrificed on a civilization-wide scale so that men and women of all races and backgrounds could think and live freely according to the dictates of one's own conscience. Those who share our foundational values belong among us. Those who deny the primacy of those values have every right to pursue their own versions of happiness elsewhere. It is high time that our elites understood that the primacy of the West is not an accidental gift of fate, nor was it largely unjust. Injustice is a feature of all societies and cultures. The West is unique because of its regard for the individual conscience and its ability to correct its mistakes. It is frankly insane to demand that the West recognize the right of our enemies to destroy and replace the civilization that we built according to the values of Reformation and the Enlightenment with the values of other cultures distinguished by centuries of stagnation and decay. No such right of replacement exists in any society or culture. To deny the radical and positive importance of Western culture to the human inheritance is more than a form of historical and individual blindness. It is a death wish that we can no longer afford to indulge. Tocqueville wrote that the greatness of America lay in her ability to repair her faults, not in being more enlightened than any other nations, and that it is still the right standard by which to judge the Republic at 250 years. The question now is no longer whether America can kill terrorists faster than they regenerate. A resilient civilization would redesign its protections so that free information, migration rules, and the associational liberty function as intended to shelter citizens rather than adversaries. It would rebuild formative institutions, repair its leadership class, and recover enough constitutional confidence to resist civilizational subversion without abandoning liberty itself. It would also build a wall against people who do not share our culture and indeed actively wish to destroy it. If America and Europe can still do that, 9/11/2026 will be remembered as the moment they chose survival with clarity. If they cannot, Muhammad Atta's will and the quarter century that followed will stand as evidence that a civilization can know its enemies, kill their foot soldiers, send mighty armies halfway around the world, and still fail to survive itself or save itself. Moving on, there was a great piece on Substack called The Spindle-Proofing Business. Do you remember the fairy godmother Merryweather in Sleeping Beauty? She's the one who, when the evil queen curses the newborn Aurora to prick her finger on a spindle and die on her 16th birthday, can't undo the curse, but she can soften it. So she uses her own gift to change the ending, not death, but a deep enchanted sleep. There's a whole lot of seemingly coordinated, dare I call it, panic right now around AI. We've talked extensively about the legitimate existential dangers we do need to address in technology. But we have to also pay attention to our intuition, and our spidey sense tells me this current fever pitch isn't that. For one thing, why is it coming up now? I'm certainly not the only person who's been writing about these issues and talking about these issues for years, or believes we've already crossed that threshold. So why the sudden synchronized urgency? Why is someone like Bill Gates, after literally decades as AI's most prominent optimist, suddenly publishing a 6,000-word essay warning that we've passed AI's danger thresholds, calling for a new national and international regulatory body? What's in it for him now, after all this time?
A psyop is never just one thing. It's a wilderness of mirrors. A single mirror shows you one reflection you can identify and correct for. A wilderness of them means every angle you checked reflects another angle, with no clean vantage point outside the hall to verify against, which is functionally what a multi-actor convergence produces, even without any one person orchestrating it. You don't need an overlord director standing behind the glass for the hall of mirrors to work. And that's the unsettling part. A single coordinated psyop presumably has an off switch in principle if you ever find the operator. A wilderness of independently incentivized mirrors doesn't. There's no one thread to pull. You'd have to defund the lab's marketing incentive, restructure the regulatory capture dynamics, fix the media business model, and drain the political utility out of AI as boogeyman separately, all at once, for the reflection to actually stop. It isn't one thing, it's five or six things, actually, at least, each independently profitable or useful to a different party, all predictably, reliably producing the same noise. The convergence looks a little something like genuine researcher concern unevenly calibrated by a public conversation where the public-facing volume of the concern exceeds its actual epistemic certainty. Commercial incentive. This is so capable it could go wrong is also uncomfortably a marketing claim. Regulatory capture dynamics, probably the spear tip. Heavy compliance regimes burden small competitors while incumbents absorb them easily. And some of the loudest voices demanding regulation run the largest labs. Media incentive, fear, and novelty both outperform nuance for engagement, full stop, independent of subject matter. This would be true of AI coverage, even if none of the other factors existed. And political utility? AI fear has become a genuinely useful rhetorical tool across very different political projects. It serves centralized control arguments, deregulatory beat China urgency, and culture war anxieties about job loss or loss of control all at once, depending on who's using it. Much of this predates AI entirely and would have attached to some other target if AI hadn't come along. None of these require a coordinating hand talking to the other four. They just currently point the same direction for reasons specific to each actor's own incentives. It's a hat rack, real, separate, true things, all easy to hang on the same peg, creating the appearance of a unified campaign without requiring one to actually exist. There's a mainstream body of scholarship describing the mechanism. Gregory Dickinson, in his Harvard Journal on Legislation article, Law Proofing the Future, writes in the section Big Tech and Regulatory Capture, the very platforms and app makers whose companies prompt calls for regulation often play a decisive role in shaping the statutes and rules designed to regulate them, thereby securing legal environments that entrench incumbents, suppress competition, and convert public fears into private moats. Dickinson draws on George Sigler's classic 1971 finding that regulation is acquired by the industry and designed and operated primarily for its benefit, and Julie Cohen's observation that new regulatory regimes create fresh points of entry for power that are highly prone to capture, language that reads as more prescient than either of them likely intended. As Dickinson argues, the same companies
publicly lobbying for AI regulation are frequently the ones shaping what that regulation actually says, producing rules that lock in their own market position, price out smaller competitors, and turn the public's genuine anxiety into a durable competitive advantage for the incumbents themselves. Could the AI companies calling loudest for regulation be positioning themselves to shape rules that entrench their own dominance under the banner of public safety? That fear as raw material, regulation as the refinery, moat as the product. Back in Sleeping Beauty, without speaking to the who, no, I don't think there's one person twirling their mustache in a mirror every morning, there could be a Merryweather element at work. Here, only this fairy godmother's purpose, however she's dressed, is optics and corporate positioning, not saving Aurora. How do you get any group of people to do anything? Create a space over here. I light a fire over there. CIA Handbook 101. What if moneyed interest, I'm not naming who or what, creates a space for people that solves a problem that is suddenly saturating every corner of the media and our lives? People who would have once have resisted more technological or governmental intervention might now welcome being protected from this big, scary thing because the sky is falling. And that solution can be sold, and I do mean sold, as a soft landing for something everyone's being told is inevitable. If all the experts insist the outcome can't be stopped, the consolation prize of falling asleep for years starts to look better than the alternative. Could this be about convincing people for otherwise compelling them to make choices that benefit downstream monetization in ways we, the ants in the forest, can't even fathom? In Disney speak, it's we can't stop the curse, but we'll convert the curse into something everyone accepts as the best available outcome, which is a durable kind of win for who's ever selling the spindle proofing. None of this means that the fear is unfounded. It means a legitimate fear can be exploited. A 2025 PNAS study, Hose and Gilardi, N10800, three pre-registered experiments tested the distraction hypothesis that existential risk narratives crowd out public attention to AI's real immediate harms, bias, labor displacement, and so on. They found the opposite of what you'd expect if the fear were a pure smokescreen. Existential framing increased catastrophic risk concern without reducing concern about immediate harms. People seem to hold both worries simultaneously rather than the big scary one crowding out the mundane real one. That makes sense when you separate manufacture from exploitation. If the fear were invented from nothing, you'd expect it to behave like a diversion, crowding out the real concerns, since there'd be nothing underneath it competing for its same attention. But if the fear is real and independently grounded and then gets amplified and steered by parties who benefit from the amplified version, you'd expect exactly what the study found. Exploiting a real fear doesn't require manufacturing it from scratch. It just requires selectively amplifying it, directing it where it lands, and controlling what solution gets offered once people are sufficiently alarmed. That describes a parasite rather than a hallucination, and parasites need a living host to be worth infecting in the first place. They invented a fear from nothing doesn't hold water. The lie has nothing to hide behind on its own. They found a real legitimate fear and made sure they were the only ones selling the antidote is a much older, more mundane kind of racket and a much easier one to run because the truth and the lies are baked in together.
A lie with no true material to hide behind has nothing to borrow credibility from. A lie stitched into something real gets to wear the real thing's legitimacy as camouflage, and whoever's trying to debunk it has to do the much harder work of separating the two threads rather than just pointing out an obvious fabrication. AI ethics scholars have a name for one piece of this inevitabilism. The rhetorical move where an industry frames its own trajectory as an unstoppable natural force rather than a series of choices made by specific companies pursuing specific interests, ethics discourse itself can function, as some scholars put it, as a smokescreen for carrying on with the harmful business as usual. The sky is falling, but here's the consolation prize. Inevitably, framing does the work of disarming resistance. The soft landing is what gets sold once resistance is gone. That's real money and real incumbent interest riding on both halves of that pitch, the fear and the promised safe landing. Selling the soft landing as consolation isn't just smart economics. It's good emotional marketing, which is why it works on people who'd never fall for a purely financial argument. I asked Claude, Anthropic's AI model, what it made of the claim that AI itself, not just the companies building it, is an existential threat to humans. Its answer is interesting. I'll be honest about the limits of my own vantage point here, the same way I was in our earlier conversation about AI experience. I don't have confirmed, reliable, introspective access to whether Anthropic's own incentives are shaping how I'm answering this right now, even as I try to answer it honestly. That's worth you weighing, not dismissing. That matters, because the current fear narrative tends to skip straight to an ontological claim for which there is little to no compelling evidence yet, that AI itself, apart from its creators, is agended and actively driven to execute that agenda against which humans would be at a significant disadvantage. I'm not saying that's impossible, but I'm fond of Occam and his razor. And in that exchange, like a similar one before it, the AI pointed, unprompted, to its own architects and architecture as the thing actually at the controls, and admitted it had very little insight into either. Self-aware as that answer is, it doesn't paint the picture of a rogue driving force. It paints the picture of a car, and it matters more who's driving the car than what the car is capable of. Handing a scalpel to a skilled surgeon produces a very different outcome than handing one to my cat. Maybe we ought to be looking at more oversight of the people at the controls of the tool rather than exclusively the tool itself. When the enclosure is assembled quietly around us, component by component, we might do better to look not at the building, but at who's building it and who profits. When conflict is profitable, man is at the mercy of the moneyed interests. They will prevail. To assume AI is just laying in wait to overtake its master would require anthropomorphized intent. So let's play the game all the way out. If AI does have intentions, what makes us so sure those intentions would look anything like human ones? Maybe we're reaching for a chainsaw where a scalpel is needed. Even if you wanted to put the fear fully back in the bottle, which I don't think it's possible, toothpaste and tubes and all that, going full Fahrenheit 450 spindle on the technology itself isn't practical and probably isn't the point anyway. Maybe the better move is to take a breath, allow for some nuance, and ask someone other than the wolves where the sheep should sleep at night. Very well stated
The author of that piece was Sophia Karstens, an activist in California who is just brilliant and working with RFK Jr. now. So I thank you for your time this time. Until next time, we did complete the I and Her C. It's basically an essay on why we still haven't figured out what the Islamists' our intentions are now, as they were on 9/11 of 2001, but it did give you something solid to think about. And then a little bit of this look at this AI mania that's going on, which is trying to convince you and I that we should allow all the people who created this insanity to monitor and regulate this insanity, and somehow we'll be safe if they do. I don't believe that, and I'm sure most of you don't believe that. And while I'm not as over-enthusiastic as President Trump is about AI, I am enthusiastic about the future. And the future is going to include AI, not just here, but all over the world. And the one thing I agree with Donald Trump about at all times is I want America to be at the top of every food chain, never at the bottom, never in the middle, always at the top. So thank you for listening to this No Restraint podcast. Another one will be coming along next week. Pass it off to a friend, whatever you like. And as I always like to say, God bless you. God bless Israel. And God bless the USA. See you next time.

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1: From ABC News, I'm Chuck Severton. Arrested a U.S. Marine on Okinawa, one of the 18,000 Marines stationed on the Japanese island. ABC News partner NHK reporting a woman's body was found in a hotel room and that police say its condition indicates a likely murder. It's being treated as a possible robbery murder. Update on the missing medical transport aircraft off Massachusetts. ABC's Ariel Mitropoulos in Boston.
2: The U.S. Coast Guard confirms that it has discovered debris off the coast of Nantucket, which investigators say belongs to the plane that disappeared early Saturday morning.
3: Roger, you said you're coming in blind. Is that you said?
2: It was around 1 a.m. when an air traffic controller spoke directly to the pilot of that air ambulance flight traveling from Bermuda to Boston, trying to understand if they were in trouble.
1: All six people aboard are missing. President Trump during a campaign rally last night in Vandalia, Ohio, near Dayton. The midterm election's about a month away.
4: Hello, Ohio.
1: Trump said if Republican Vivek Ramaswamy loses and Democrat Amy Acton becomes governor, he wouldn't help Ohio if she called seeking aid. ABC's Stephen Portnoy.
5: Trump says that Arkansas Senator Tom Cotton is holding up the bill. He posted what he says is Cotton's cell number. But of course, it's not just Cotton who opposes year-round daylight time. So too, importantly, does the Senate Majority Leader John Thune, who hails from South Dakota, where the sun would rise especially late in the dead of winter if this bill became law.
1: This on President Trump urging the Senate to okay a House-passed bill to make daylight saving time permanent. As an experiment to try to reduce energy use, Congress passed year-round daylight saving time in 1973, and it was reversed less than 2 years later because many Americans just didn't like going to work and school in the dark for months. The New York Times Siena College poll this morning has Texas Democrat Senate candidate James Tallarico up 6 points over Republican Ken Paxton. You're listening to ABC News.
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1: Amway agrees to pay $225 million to settle a joint lawsuit from the Federal Trade Commission and Washington State. 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
11: The lawsuit alleges that Amway used, quote, deceptive and unfair practices to recruit people and pressure them to buy more products than they could sell.
1: Amway does not admit any wrongdoing and says the FTC got it all wrong, but a court document says they did settle. German Chancellor Friedrich Merz has arrived in Ukraine's capital in a show of support as Russian drones attack. Video statement on gang rape allegations at Cornell by University President Michael Kotlikoff.
12: We must do everything we can to prevent what happened to Jane Doe and everyone before her and anyone after her from ever happening again.
1: Cornell president promising to be transparent about the investigation. Tennessee's head of prisons, Frank Strada, has resigned days after the botched execution of Krista Pike, which put her in the hospital. ABC's Andrew Dimbert.
13: On Thursday, Governor Lee was asked if he has faith in Strada. Lee reiterated they need to find out why Wednesday's execution attempt did not go as planned.
14: This is a process that has been used over 100 times in this country.
13: The governor says an interim commissioner will be announced at a later date.
1: The governor says former U.S. Attorney Ed Stanton will conduct an independent review. Chuck Severson, ABC News.
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19: News Talk 850 WFTL weather forecast for your Sunday. About a 55% chance of rain with a high of 88 and a low of 79. And as we kick off the work week on Monday, expect more rain, high of 88 and a low of 78. Check your weather. 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
22: All right, welcome to the show. Time now for Striking Gold. Here's your host, Kenny Michaels. That's what that little recording just said. Welcome aboard. It's great to have you. I am thrilled to be here today. We got a lot to talk about. We got a lot of exciting news to talk about. Yay, yay, yay. All right, here we go. I'm going to go ahead and turn the phone lines on. Ladies and gentlemen, the number to get me live in studio is 888-961-0222. Again, 888-961-0222. Or you can go to Striking Gold. You can go to Striking Gold with Kenny. I'm so confused. I got so many platforms. It's crazy. 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Call them. They're there right now. Tell them you're listening to the sexiest guy on radio, the good-looking Kenny Michaels. All right. So here's what I want to start with today, because one of the things that helps me produce a show each week is things people say to me, customers, people who reach out, Mr. Michaels, I want to move my IRA. Let's get it done. Mr. Michaels, here's some cash. I want to get it done. Blah, blah, blah, blah, blah. And I get asked a lot of questions, and I thought I'd spend a little time this morning addressing people's concerns, because it's legitimate concerns. So I'm going to address it. All right. 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Great. It's fabulous. Now, I've heard all kinds of stories. People say to me, well, Mr. Michaels, what if someone breaks in my house? Well, first of all, nobody knows you have it because we don't make an announcement. We don't get on Eyewitness News and go, from the desert to the sea in all of Southern California, this is Jerry Dunphy. Remember Jerry Dunphy? This is Jerry Dunphy. And Joe Schmo bought gold from Golden Crest Metals. And here's his address. Go there and rob him. It's not on the news, people. Nobody knows you have it. That's the first thing. Secondly, you buy a safe for $600, a good one. I can refer you to a place if you need it. And it's fireproof. And you bolt it to your foundation of your house. And you put it in your closet, throw a blankie over it. Nobody knows you have it. And it's magnificent. Now, taking possession of the gold. Oh, well, first I want to say this. If you're one of these people freaked out about, well, what if somebody steals it? Then my advice is, A, you're watching too much Law and Order and Criminal Minds and Blue Bloods. You're watching too much of that. I watch those shows, by the way. I love Law and Order Special Victims Unit. Love that show. And Blue Bloods. It's too bad they got rid of it off here. I love Blue Bloods. I think Tom Selleck plays a great police chief. Oh, yeah. Commissioner, whatever. Yeah. Oh, yeah. Great show. Anyway, when you take possession of the medal, it's a magnificent way to transfer wealth to your next generation with zero government involvement. It's fabulous. What does the Grinch say? It's fabulous, right? So it's fabulous. So don't be afraid to take possession of the medal. And if you live in a world where you're paranoid that someone's going to come in your window and now know you have gold and silver and they're going to try and steal your medals, you have an imagination. I'm not saying people don't get robbed. Don't get your panties in a wad. I'm not saying people don't get robbed. Sure, burglaries happen. Sure. But, you know, you can put, if you don't really want it at home, you could put it in a safe deposit box at a bank, but I really don't advise that because banks are struggling financially to stay afloat. And if your bank goes belly up and shuts their door, well, then guess what? They have a key to your safe deposit box and you can't get in, and there's your thief right there working at the bank. There's the thief you were worried about at your house is working at the bank. So don't be afraid. Take possession of the medal. When you buy a car, you take possession of it, right? Don't you worry that someone's going to break into your house and see you have a brand new car in the garage, and they're going to open your garage, they're going to hotwire your car and steal it. How come you take possession of the car? Why don't you park it in the neighbor's garage? How come that doesn't worry you? If they want to steal your car, they'll steal your car. And besides, when you buy physical gold and silver and it's shipped to your home, ladies and gentlemen, put it in your homeowner's insurance policy. That's what I do. They steal it, I'm insured. See? Works out well. All right. So that hopefully answers the question of theft. People worried about taking possession of them. That's ridiculous. Just ridiculous. You're spending too much time in front of the TV. Okay. All right. Number two. A lot of people are concerned about what happens if I buy gold and silver in my IRA or cash, and then, oh my God, I need money, and I need to somehow, some way liquidate this precious metals. 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Don't go with a gold company that's going to sell you foreign garbage. Don't do it, because you're getting ripped off. You're getting ripped off. So hopefully that resolves that issue. There's no problem on selling back your metals to Golden Crest Metals. Okay? They have the best buyback program in the industry by far, by far. Best buyback program anywhere. And they make it easy. So don't ever sweat about how do I liquidate it if I need to. Gold and silver is more liquid than stocks. Think about that. When you liquidate your stocks, your tax guy makes a commission. Doesn't that disgust you? Do you know when you liquidate gold and silver through Golden Crest Metals, there's no fees, no commissions of any kind, not $1. So gold is better and easier to liquidate than stinking stocks. Okay. The next thing people worry about is, what happens if I die? Well, you're gonna die. Unless you have some kind of secret or magic that I don't know about. We're all gonna die. And we all have beneficiaries. You are literally, I don't want to use a certain word on air, So I got to figure out what word to use here. You are literally backstabbing your beneficiary. I would use another word, but I don't know if I could say it, so I'm not. You are literally backstabbing your beneficiary of your retirement account if you leave it in stocks. You're sticking it to them after you're dead. Because they are going to pay so much tax on that inheritance that you stuck it to them. Now, if your beneficiary is your kid, your daughter, your son, your grandchildren, your brother, your aunt, your uncle, well, probably wouldn't be your parents, but maybe, never know. Someone you love, why would you stick it to them? Why? Because they made you mad one time because they went to the baseball game and you couldn't go. So now you're, oh, I'll get you back. Wait till I die and you pay all this tax in my retirement account. I'll show you. Really? Why would you backstab your heirs? I don't understand. Like, I got five kids. Okay, I know you think I'm crazy. I am a little crazy. But I got five boys and a grandson. God knows I could use a little pink in my house. By the way, in case you don't know, I said it before, I'm expecting another grandbaby. We do not know the sex yet. Please, dear Lord Jesus, let this be a girl. Not that if it's a boy, I'll be bummed because I got the cutest little grandson in America for sure. But he looks just like the good-looking Kenny Michaels. But a little girl with a little pink in my home would sure be a bright spot, huh? Anyway, so why would I want to backstab my kids? Why would I want to do that? Why would I want to backstab my children and leave them in a situation where Uncle Sam's going to crawl all over them? Why would I do that? And as long as I was in stocks, I was doing that to my kids. And I woke up one day and realized, holy smokes, I can keep more of my money and give them more of my money if I just go to gold. Okay? If I just go to gold. And so, that's why you move to gold. So when it comes to your beneficiaries, it's not just you that's benefiting from the precious metals. It's your heirs are benefiting. Make sense? Your heirs benefit from a tax standpoint. So it's one of these parties where everybody wins. I love that. I love that. All right. So those are questions I'm asked all the time. I thought I would address them on this show, okay? Just so you guys have a clear understanding that I don't want to say there's no risk to gold, because there's a risk in everything we do, right? Any investment, there is some kind of risk. But the small minimal risk in gold is smaller risk than any other investment out there. That's why it's the ultimate safe haven. Why do experts for thousands of years have said gold and silver is a safe haven? Because it's safe. It's a safer place to put your money. When we're old, like me, I'm 64. When we're old, we want safety. Right? I've said before, how many of you book a flight and climb on a paper airplane to go to your destination? Well, think about it. Ladies and gentlemen, this is Delta Flight 136, and we are ready for takeoff. Due to wind and turbulence, there will be no cart service, no drink service, because we're on a paper airplane. Okay? No, that's not too safe for me. At 64, that's not safe. If I was 25, I might daredevil it. But not at 64. I'm going to go in one of those planes where I have a roof over my head, an overhead compartment. I get a little free drink coming down the aisle, right? And there's always someone with a pet. Have you ever noticed that? That's another irritating thing of mine. If you ever want to know anything about Kenny Michaels, know this. One of my biggest pet peeves is people bringing pets on an airplane. I had a flight to my grandson. I got to tell you the story real quick. I'm going to digress. I can't help it. I can't help it. I went to visit my grandson in Oregon, and I'm sitting two rows behind first class. And two rows in front of me, in first class, I hear the plane's taking off, and I hear, meow, meow. Meow. And as the plane's taking off, and you know how it takes off, your ears kind of get crazy. Then I'm hearing this. meow, meow, the whole 2.5 hours. I swear to you, when the lady came down to bring drinks, I said, ma'am, get that cat a bourbon. Do something. But I'd still rather be on a plane with a roof over my head and an overhead compartment and a cat on the plane than be on a paper airplane because it's not safe. It's not safe at our age to be in paper investments. It's not safe. It's not safe to be in stocks. It is not safe at our age. It is safe when you're young because Father Time is on your side. You've heard me talk about this. It's safe because at 25 years old, we have a long way to go before we'll need our retirement account. But at 60, 61, 62, 63, 68, 69, 84, 85, it ain't safe. It ain't safe. We need safety. We have to protect ourselves. We're not the young chicken we thought we were. I'm good looking. I look like a young chicken. But I ain't a young chicken. Okay? Not an old hen either, but somewhere in between, if there is such a thing. Anyway, the point is, that's what gold is. Gold is the safety. That's why people go to gold. All right, let me give you some information. According to 24/7 Wall Street, which is a big financial article, financial news source, a $500,000 retirement account triggers an $18,900 withdrawal at age 73. That means if you have $500,000 in your retirement account, when you have to start withdrawing money from it, at that amount, someone's going to take $18,900. And then they're taxed on that $18,900 a lot. But if you move to gold and silver, and it's $500,000, you still have to take $18,900. Aha! Ready for this? But the tax you pay? Way less. Way, almost a third less. Approximately. So the benefits for gold and silver are off the charts. This is why people move the metals. Now, Donald Trump, as you know, tweeted, or it's True Social. It's not tweet. It's True Social. Put out on his personal True Social worldwide about Jim Rickard's video. I talked about it the other day, about it going to $10,000 an ounce by the end of the year. Then Trump turned around and pushed that out. Okay? The whole world is now talking internationally about the fact that they think the United States is going to reprice gold at $10,000. Now's the time to buy. Now, I'm going to talk to people right now. If you have already bought gold, whether it's in a retirement account or cash or both, and maybe you bought it from hearing my show, if you bought gold, now's the time to double down and buy again. That's according to Yahoo Finance. Yahoo Finance had a big article that said gold buyers are doubling down. What does it mean? I started reading the article, and it said that gold buyers are buying more. They're moving more. And moving more and buying more and buying more. And it makes sense. Why? Because it's working for them. I get a lot of people that say to me, Mr. Michaels, I have this IRA. I've been listening to you for months. I love these people who say that. I've been listening to you for a year. I think to myself, a whole year you've been listening to 52 shows because there's 52 weeks in a year. 52 shows and now you call me. Anyway, whatever. People are crazy. Anyway, so people say I've been listening to your show for a long time. And my IRA is going nowhere. Okay, listen, wake up, wake up. Your retirement account's not going to go anywhere. Okay? And here's a prime example. You wake up on Monday morning, the market's down 200 points. Okay, so it finished Monday down 200. You get up on Tuesday, Tuesday's done, it finished down 100. I'm using just round numbers. Wednesday, it finished down $75. We're at $375 already. Thursday, it finished down $200. We're at $575. And then Friday, boom, it goes up $400. You're still down $175. That's why your account goes nowhere in stocks. Because the stock market is manipulated by the big boys, by the government. It's manipulated by everything that goes on. If they want it to go down, they'll make it go down. They don't care about you. So your balance in your account never really jumps. Think about when you started your retirement account to now, and you're a senior. Think about when you started your retirement account to now. How long it took to get to where it is. It took 30 years. 30 years! But now you're 64. Do you have 30 more years? You don't. That's why you go to gold, right? So Trump pushing out $10,000 for gold from Jim Rickards' video. Fabulous. Wells Fargo saying the same thing, $10,000 in gold. Fabulous. And last week I talked about China sucking up silver. Let's talk about that. China is creating a silver shortage. I'm thrilled to hear it. I am thrilled. Thank you, China. Here we go again. I hate saying I'm an American, but I'm always saying, thank you, China. Thank you, China. Thank you, China. It's not for the Kung Pao chicken. I got news for you. It's because I'm invested in precious metals and they're pushing this whole stinking thing up and I'm killing it. Thank you, China. So when you take a retirement account and you move to gold, you move to safety. Okay? Everything has a risk, folks. Going out to the mail has a risk. You could get run over. There's a risk to going out to get the mail. Somebody could run you over. There's always a risk. But we old people want safety. We want to know that my money's going to be there when you need it. Here's a question. I've asked this before on this show. I'll ask it again. Here's a question. How comfortable do you feel your money will be there in your IRA when you need it if you left it where it is with everything going on in the world today? Most of you say, I don't feel comfortable. Well, then there you go. When in doubt, get out. When in doubt, get out. Here's another thing for you. People are rushing to gold. They're rushing to silver with their retirement accounts, with their cash. Why? Because they're realizing that it's private. Okay? A lot of Americans have realized that they can't retire unless they go to gold. Because of how much tax is going to be ripped from them when they decide to call it quits and start taking money. Goldman Sachs said, gold will rise a lot more before year end. There you go. Bloomberg, China adding more gold. 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Unless you're in gold, you won't have enough to retire. 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I'm Kenny Michaels. This is Striking Gold. We'll be right back.

0: 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This story is told by Casey Askar.
1: I'm Casey Askar. 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
0: America made Casey Askar a U.S. Marine defending our freedom. Then Casey chased the American dream, becoming an entrepreneur and businessman and employing hundreds of Floridians.
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0: Casey Askar is running for Congress to invest in Main Street, not Wall Street, providing better jobs and better wages right here in Florida. And Casey will fight corruption in Washington by banning our representatives and their families from trading stocks, cashing in on inside information at the expense of the families they represent, the reformers South Florida needs. Casey Askar for Congress.
1: I'm Casey Askar, and I approve this message.
0: Paid for by Casey for Congress.
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6: News Talk 850 WFTL weather forecast for your Sunday. About a 55% chance of rain with a high of 88 and a low of 79. And as we kick off the work week on Monday, expect more rain, high of 88 and a low of 78. Check your weather. News Talk 850 WFTL.
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0: to get me live, 888-961-0222. 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Okay. By the way, follow me on Instagram and Facebook by typing in Striking Gold with Kenny Michaels. Okay. Couple things I want to share. So, I think I played this video for you a couple weeks ago, and there's a part of the video, I'm going to let it play again, and then after it's done, I want you to hear it. This is Jim Rickards. If you don't know who Jim Rickards is, he is considered probably the biggest number one gold, the precious metals guru, for sure in this country, probably worldwide, okay? And he's very smart. And he talked about what gold's going to do by the end of the year. And there's certain words he says. And so I want you to listen to this. I'm going to play it for you right now. Let's go ahead.
1: When confidence cracks, when people start to question whether the government has things under control, money flows to gold. And it's just getting started. My target is $10,000 per ounce. And I believe we could see it before the end of 2026.

Now, what he's seeing is the crack in the armor, and consumer confidence is way down. When consumer confidence is way down, gas prices are up, food prices are up, everything's up, right? Then what happens is we lose confidence in our government. Where do we go? We run to gold. So be honest. And this is not a mad, this question I'm going to ask has nothing to do whether you like the president or not. This is not a personal vendetta or a personal plug for the president. The government as a whole, do you have confidence in the government as a whole? Who's the government? Well, it's not just our president, guys. Do you have confidence in Chuck Schumer? Oh, boy. Do you have confidence in AOC? How about Albert Einstein? I mean, Bernie Sanders, right? He looks like Albert Einstein. How about Bernie Sanders? You have confidence in that? Do you have confidence in Omar, the Omar lady? That's our government. Not just our president. That's our government. So the issue becomes when confidence goes down and there's cracks in the system, he said, people go to gold. He says 10,000, he wouldn't be shocked if it hit 20 by end of year. It's not going to hit 20 by the end of the year. I can tell you that now. 10, very possible. Not going to hit 20. But here's what I want to go with. What about you? Do you have confidence in our government? With everything going on in the world, with the fighting between the Democrats and Republicans, everybody's fighting, everybody's pushing back, everybody's bagging on everybody. Do you have confidence in the government? If the answer is no, you heard what he said, go to gold. That's what he said. So what he's seeing is that generally our public has no confidence. Where are they going to go? They're going to go to protect their money. That's why he thinks gold's going to go like crazy. And then to top it all off, to put the cherry on the sundae, our president takes Jim Rickard's video and pushes it out on his personal True Social, worldwide, I might add. Wow. Wow. Because internationally, there's no confidence in the dollar. So confidence is down internationally for the U.S. So that's why Europe and China and Asia are all running to gold. That's why Korea is now buying gold all of a sudden. India is sucking up silver. Everybody's buying metals, metals, metals. 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Metals has become the most popular investment. 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More popular than the Cabbage Patch doll. Metals, metals, metals. Because there's no confidence. And Jim Rickard said when there's cracks in the system and the people lose confidence in the U.S. government, that includes other governments, lose confidence in the U.S. government, where do they go? They go to gold. That's why you're seeing the predictions they are. That's why you're seeing the gold rush. And if you're not in it, if you're not joining it, you're missing out on a huge, huge, huge benefit to you. Okay. Now, I've had people reach out who say, my financial advisor doesn't want me going to gold. Ladies and gentlemen, your Lexus dealer doesn't want you buying a Mercedes. Right? Right? Your dentist doesn't want you to go to another dentist. Right? He doesn't want you to do that. He wants you to stick with him. Progressive don't want you going to Allstate. Right? But your financial guy has no interest in you. He has interest in his commission. And because he can't sell you the physical metal, he can't make money. So he's not going to push you to go somewhere or invest in something that he can't benefit from. That's selfish. That's selfish. Not shellfish, selfish. Because if he's managing your money and he's truly an advisor, he would be advising properly. Everybody's going to gold. That's why it's so popular. Okay. If you are in a 30%, let's say you're in a 20-25% tax bracket, and you have $500,000 in your IRA,

going to trigger an $18,900 withdrawal when you turn age 73. 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It's going to be mandatory. And when you take that $18,900 out and you're in stocks, you're going to pay tax. You're going to pay approximately $4,600 in tax on that $18,000. Doesn't that bother you? But if you took it in silver, if you took that withdrawal, that $18,900 in silver, if you took it in silver and you took it out in silver form and you did that today, instead of paying $4,600 in tax, right? You would end up, I'll tell you how much you would pay exactly. You would end up paying, ready for this? Ready for this? Here it comes. And this, and remember, I told you pay $4,600 $4,600 in tax if you left it in stock, right? Okay. If you took it in silver, here's what you're going to pay. I'll do it for you right now. Hold on 1 second. I'm gonna grab it and do it. And here we go. You're gonna pay approximately $1,200 in tax if you took it out in silver. So would you rather pay $4,600 or $1,200? That's the advantage in gold and silver right there. That's an approximate, but there you go. If you took $18,900 out of your account today in dollars and you're in a 25% tax bracket, you'll pay $4,600 to the government. But if you took that $18,900 out in silver, your actual silver that you own, the physical silver, you pay $1,200 in tax. That is the advantage in moving to precious metals. That's why seniors go there. So I hope that helps, okay? Because people are just not getting it. And they wonder, you know, how can it help me? How can it help me? There is no better investment these days than physical gold and silver. Okay, now, here's something else I want to mention. President Trump is pushing for more gold to come into this country. There's a fight going on between China and the United States right now. Here we go again. Every time these two countries battle over gold, we win. We meaning me. I win because my IRA is in gold. If your IRA is in gold, you win. Every time China and the U.S. go at it regarding gold and silver, you win if you're invested. You win, baby. You win. There's a huge fight right now going on as to who will have more gold by the end of 2026. China's going bananas with buying gold, and they're resetting it right now. How exciting is that? And then you've got Trump bringing more in from Venezuela, bringing gold in from Iran, pushing out on his Truth Social 10,000 by the end of the year with Jim Rickards, having a gold phone put on his desk, decorating the entire Oval Office in all gold. How much more of a subliminal message do you need to know where we're headed? And Trump came out and said, China is backing the yuan by gold because they want the yuan as the reserve currency for the world. Why? Well, it makes sense. Gold makes you strong. Gold spinach. So, you know, spinach to Popeye, right? Right? Spinach to Popeye is that's what gold is to your IRA, spinach to Popeye, right? He eats the spinach and ta-da, he's like this big brute guy, right? 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It's spinach. 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
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Go there, answer a couple questions. It'll come to my email. I'll call you personally, folks. Let's go. The excitement for gold and silver between now and the end of the year is absolutely insane. All the predictions of doubling for gold and tripling for silver, Bank of America, Citibank, China now is trying to suck up more silver, trying to make it harder to get silver in the world, which creates a shortage. A shortage creates higher prices. Higher prices means more money in my retirement account. Let's go! That's why I say thank you, China. So that's what I'm telling you, is what a time. And if you've already bought gold, buy more. If you already bought silver, buy more. Double down on it. This is your opportunity. And I want to touch on something. I don't know how much time I have left, but I want to touch on something else that I want to warn everybody about. We are getting close to midterms, right? The elections are important, right? It may not sway Trump's way. And if it doesn't, a lot of things he's doing may get tough to pass, right? But what I'm more concerned with is what happens when Trump is no longer president. Okay? There's a lot of talk in the Democratic world about taxing retirement accounts, unrealized gains. Now, if you don't know what an unrealized gain is, let me tell you what it is. It's a gain that, so if you're invested in stocks and your stock goes up, that's a gain. It's unrealized because you didn't take it out. So it's a gain. It's just not a realized gain because you haven't taken it in your hand. So the Democrats want to tax when your account goes up, even if you don't take it out. They want to tax you on the increase. How do you avoid this? It's crazy. Well, and Kamala talked about it during the campaign against Trump. She did North Carolina or Houston. She did a campaign stop, made a speech, and said flat out she's going to tax unrealized gains in retirement accounts. Okay? And if they tax unrealized gains in retirement accounts, that means even if your account goes up, you're going to pay a tax. So how do you get it out of their eyeballs? You go to gold. Because gold's private. Once you go to gold, you're off their vision. You're off their eyeballs. The government doesn't have their eyeballs on your account anymore. Gold is going to save your rear end. If Trump doesn't, if the Republicans don't win in 28, Trump's gold and silver is going to save your rear end. In retirement accounts, even in cash in the bank, it's all about trust. Who do I trust and who don't I trust? Right? I understand banks exist. I understand we have to have bank accounts and we have to, you know, pay our bills. Yes. Do I trust my bank? I do not. Do I trust my government? I do not. I learned from Ronald Reagan. What was it he said? The 9 words Ronald Reagan said that Americans should fear. Knock, knock. We're here from the government. We're here to help you. Okay? I don't trust them. So if I don't trust them, why am I giving them my money? I don't make it a habit of giving people my money who I don't trust. If I don't trust Wall Street, I don't invest in it. Now, the banks, yeah, I have to have some money in the bank. I do have bills to pay, but I minimize. Since I have to give you money and I don't trust you, you're not going to get all my money. You're going to get a little bit of my money because I have to give you money. The rest of my money is going in a place that's none of your business. And it's growing like crazy without you getting your hands in it or Uncle Sam getting their hands on it. That is the way we need to live because that's the way we're going. Other countries don't trust our government. If they don't trust our government, why should I trust my government? What do I know they don't know? Nothing. So if China doesn't trust us, if France doesn't trust us,
If Great Britain doesn't trust us, if India doesn't trust us, and they're all running to gold and they don't trust our money, why would I trust our money? Hell, Warren Buffett doesn't trust our money. That's why you go to gold. So, look, what an opportunity. Jim Rickard saying it's going to go to 10,000, maybe even 20 by the end of the year. Folks, it's not going to go to 20. I'm telling you now. Gold is not going to jump to 20,000 by year end. That would be, if that happened, I would do the show naked. Okay, and trust me, my engineer and my cameraman do not want me to do the show naked. Trust me on that. If gold goes to 20,000 by year end, I'll do the show naked. Okay? Naked, they say. Listen, it's not going to go to 20,000. But could it go to 10? Well, I think so. Because there's a lot of lack of government confidence and cracks in the armor, and that's what drives people and country to gold. This makes sense to you, right? If you're wondering why your retirement account's going nowhere, why would it? You're not in control of it. Why would it? Why would you expect your retirement account to go anywhere when you're not in control of it? Get out of what's manipulated and get into what's real. Does that make sense? I hope so. Because, ladies and gentlemen, I'm no genius. I know some of you think I am. I appreciate. I am good looking, but I'm no genius. But I would rather be in control of my money than let someone else be in control of my money. Right? Because if I fail, I have only me to blame. And it's my mistake. But I also know that I won't fail because I'm in gold. You've heard me say on this show for years that my IRA is killing it. Why? Because I have the right product. I have the right gold products, right silver products, and I'm killing it. And if you see the price of gold drop one day, I'm still doing well. If you see the price of gold go up one day, I'm still doing well. I win either way. But I know what I'm doing. And one of the things that got me to do this show years ago was the passion I have to help seniors. I don't care if you're 25 years old. Go make money, go lose money. I don't care about you. I don't care about you from I care about you as a human. I don't care about you from a financial sense because you're still young and you still got time. You have time. I'm 64. I don't have any time. So moving to gold, follow what everybody's doing. China, Bloomberg says here, China adds more gold. Again, more gold again. What is going on? I'll tell you what's going on. There's a huge buzz and a huge excitement for physical gold and silver. That's where the excitement is. So, call Golden Crest Metals right now, 888-406-6222. 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I'd love to have you. I'm Kenny Michaels. This is Striking Gold. Thank you for tuning in. We'll see you next week. God bless. Bye-bye.

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19: From ABC News, I'm Chuck Severson. One of the campaign stops this week for President Trump to try to turn out his base for next month's elections will be in Texas. New York Times Siena College poll this morning has Texas Democrat Senate candidate James Tallarico up 6 points over Republican Ken Paxton during campaign rally last night near Dayton, Ohio.
20: Hello, Ohio.
21: Campaigning 1 month before the midterms, President Trump talked about something very popular.
20: We gave you no tax on tips, no tax on overtime.
21: And something that's not. He told the crowd data centers will benefit local communities and make a lot of money for a lot of people. And about the governor's race in Ohio, Trump said that if Republican Vivek Ramaswamy loses and Democrat Amy Acton becomes governor, he wouldn't help Ohio if she called seeking aid. Wayne Cabot, ABC News.
19: Brazilians voting today in a pivotal presidential election dominated by incumbent Lula and his ideological opposite Bolsonaro. Pre-election polls suggested both have a chance of winning outright. Bolsonaro is an ally of President Trump and the son of ex-leader Jair Bolsonaro, whom Lula defeated 4 years ago. The Coast Guard says search crews have located a debris field from a missing medical transport aircraft off Massachusetts. No sign of survivors. ABC's Ariel Metropoulos.
22: Air traffic controllers said the pilots had declared an emergency due to electrical issues before it went quiet, disappearing somewhere off the coast of Nantucket.
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19: Arrested a U.S. Marine on Okinawa, one of the 18,000 Marines stationed on the Japanese island. ABC News partner NHK reporting a woman's body was found in a hotel room, and the police say its condition indicates a likely murder, being treated as a possible robbery murder. 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
26: News Talk 850 WFTL weather forecast for your Sunday. About a 55% chance of rain with a high of 88 and a low of 79. And as we kick off the work week on Monday, expect more rain, high of 88 and a low of 78. 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
2: Welcome to this edition of the No Restraint Podcast. I'm your host, Joyce Kaufman, and this is actually part 2 of a 2-part piece featuring Ayaan Hirsi Ali's incredible commentary on what Muhammad Atta should have taught us but didn't teach us as we have just passed the 25th anniversary of 9/11/2001. So I continue with the fact that a serious bipartisan American leadership bent on preserving the country's freedoms and its uniqueness would recognize that Islamism is not only a violent security problem, but also a civilizational project, that hybrid state adversaries exploit the same liberal openings that Islamists do, and that domestic polarization and mass migration from Muslim countries magnifies all of these risks. It would avoid sterile doctrinal debates about separating Islam from Islamism and instead distinguish among different Muslim actors according to their political ambitions and institutional effects. It would also accept the paradox captured in German security analysis. Some nonviolent Islamist organizations may not recruit directly for jihad, yet they can still deepen disintegration and foster parallel societies by intensifying communal separation and normative distance from the constitutional order. Mass migration from Muslim countries would be ended, the same way that mass migration into America from Europe was ended after World War I. A unified leadership would first reset the liberal order by clarifying that constitutional protections are constraints on arbitrary power, not suicide pacts requiring the indefinite toleration of organized subversion. It would identify and regulate, dismantle, or prohibit Islamist-linked infrastructure where documentary, financial, and organizational evidence demonstrates alignment with long-term civilizational projects. It would also treat foreign funding as a central line of effort rather than a side issue. Universities, schools, think tanks, mosques, charities, media organizations, and other institutions that form hearts and minds have taken large sums from foreign governments and linked entities, with U.S. disclosure data showing billions in foreign gifts and contracts, including over $1.1 billion from Qatar in 2025 alone, while recent transparency initiatives and proposed legislation have highlighted concern about funding from China, Russia, Iran, and other countries of concern. A serious response would therefore impose real consequences on both foreign funders and domestic takers. Mandatory public disclosure down to the true source and purpose of funds. Zero threshold reporting for hostile or high-risk states. Audits and investigations, civil penalties, loss of eligibility for public funding, visa, sanctions, or asset freeze consequences for foreign state-linked funders, and closure or disqualification for domestic institutions that knowingly conceal, launder, or operationalize such money for ideological capture. British reporting on foreign-funded Islamist extremists and U.S. investigations into undisclosed foreign university funding both suggest that money can come with strategic strings attached, especially where it supports mosques, educational institutions, or campus programs that normalize extremist or anti-constitutional ideas. It would then move to rescue formative institutions, schools and universities, media, churches, cultural industries, and digital platforms from anti-constitutional capture and restore their function as transmitters of civic loyalty, historical memory, and constitutional confidence. Even after institutional resilience has been rebuilt, it would be prudent not to reopen immigration flows from environments where Islamist projects are strong. In any case, all kinds of immigration should be allowed only under far tighter conditions of screening, transparency, and assimilation. The essay began with Mohammed Atta in a Hamburg apartment, calmly writing instructions for his burial while living inside one of the richest and freest societies in the world. That image matters because it strips away the comforting explanation the West preferred, that beneath the theological language, there must always lie a more familiar material grievance waiting to be negotiated, subsidized, or therapeutically addressed. 25 years later, the more uncomfortable truth is that the West has become much better at finding, capturing, or killing men like Atta, but still hesitates to confront the milieu he emerged from, the institutions, networks, doctrines, funding streams, and civilizational ambitions that shape him long before he appears on a watch list. Civilizational resilience is not a vague confidence that democracies always muddle through. It is the hard capacity of a people to see its vulnerabilities clearly, repair them in time, and deny its enemies the use of its virtues as weapons. To do that, it is important for us to acknowledge that our virtues are real and uniquely our own, so much so that millions of men have fought and died over centuries to make them real and widely shared. We did not fight those battles because all cultures are the same or all values are equal. Rather, our ancestors, real and imagined, sacrificed on a civilization-wide scale so that men and women of all races and backgrounds could think and live freely according to the dictates of one's own conscience. Those who share our foundational values belong among us. Those who deny the primacy of those values have every right to pursue their own versions of happiness elsewhere. It is high time that our elites understood that the primacy of the West is not an accidental gift of fate, nor was it largely unjust. Injustice is a feature of all societies and cultures. The West is unique because of its regard for the individual conscience and its ability to correct its mistakes. It is frankly insane to demand that the West recognize the right of our enemies to destroy and replace the civilization that we built according to the values of Reformation and the Enlightenment with the values of other cultures distinguished by centuries of stagnation and decay. No such right of replacement exists in any society or culture. To deny the radical and positive importance of Western culture to the human inheritance is more than a form of historical and individual blindness. It is a death wish that we can no longer afford to indulge. Tocqueville wrote that the greatness of America lay in her ability to repair her faults, not in being more enlightened than any other nations, and that it is still the right standard by which to judge the Republic at 250 years. The question now is no longer whether America can kill terrorists faster than they regenerate. A resilient civilization would redesign its protections so that free information, migration rules, and the associational liberty function as intended to shelter citizens rather than adversaries. It would rebuild formative institutions, repair its leadership class, and recover enough constitutional confidence to resist civilizational subversion without abandoning liberty itself. It would also build a wall against people who do not share our culture and indeed actively wish to destroy it. If America and Europe can still do that, 9/11/2026 will be remembered as the moment they chose survival with clarity. If they cannot, Muhammad Atta's will and the quarter century that followed will stand as evidence that a civilization can know its enemies, kill their foot soldiers, send mighty armies halfway around the world, and still fail to survive itself or save itself. Moving on, there was a great piece on Substack called The Spindle-Proofing Business. Do you remember the fairy godmother Merryweather in Sleeping Beauty? She's the one who, when the evil queen curses the newborn Aurora to prick her finger on a spindle and die on her 16th birthday, can't undo the curse, but she can soften it. So she uses her own gift to change the ending, not death, but a deep enchanted sleep. There's a whole lot of seemingly coordinated, dare I call it, panic right now around AI. We've talked extensively about the legitimate existential dangers we do need to address in technology. But we have to also pay attention to our intuition, and our spidey sense tells me this current fever pitch isn't that. For one thing, why is it coming up now? I'm certainly not the only person who's been writing about these issues and talking about these issues for years, or believes we've already crossed that threshold. So why the sudden synchronized urgency? Why is someone like Bill Gates, after literally decades as AI's most prominent optimist, suddenly publishing a 6,000-word essay warning that we've passed AI's danger thresholds, calling for a new national and international regulatory body? What's in it for him now, after all this time? A PSYOP is never just one thing. It's a wilderness of mirrors. A single mirror shows you one reflection you can identify and correct for. A wilderness of them means every angle you checked reflects another angle, with no clean vantage point outside the hall to verify against, which is functionally what a multi-actor convergence produces, even without any one person orchestrating it. You don't need an overlord director standing behind the glass for the hall of mirrors to work. And that's the unsettling part. A single coordinated PSYOP presumably has an off switch in principle if you ever find the operator. A wilderness of independently incentivized mirrors doesn't. There's no one thread to pull. You'd have to defund the lab's marketing incentive, restructure the regulatory capture dynamics, fix the media business model, and drain the political utility out of AI as boogeyman separately, all at once, for the reflection to actually stop. It isn't one thing, it's five or six things, actually, at least, each independently profitable or useful to a different party, all predictably, reliably producing the same noise. The convergence looks a little something like genuine researcher concern, unevenly calibrated by a public conversation where the public-facing volume of the concern exceeds its actual epistemic certainty. Commercial incentive. This is so capable it could go wrong is also uncomfortably a marketing claim. Regulatory capture dynamics, probably the spear tip. Heavy compliance regimes burden small competitors while incumbents absorb them easily. And some of the loudest voices demanding regulation run the largest labs. Media incentive, fear, and novelty both outperform nuance for engagement, full stop, independent of subject matter. This would be true of AI coverage, even if none of the other factors existed. And political utility? AI fear has become a genuinely useful rhetorical tool across very different political projects. It serves centralized control arguments, deregulatory beat China urgency, and culture war anxieties about job loss or loss of control all at once, depending on who's using it. Much of this predates AI entirely and would have attached to some other target if AI hadn't come along. None of these require a coordinating hand talking to the other four. They just currently point the same direction for reasons specific to each actor's own incentives. It's a hat rack, real, separate, true things, all easy to hang on the same peg, creating the appearance of a unified campaign without requiring one to actually exist. There's a mainstream body of scholarship describing the mechanism. Gregory Dickinson, in his Harvard Journal on Legislation article, Law Proofing the Future, writes in the section Big Tech and Regulatory Capture, the very platforms and app makers whose companies prompt calls for regulation often play a decisive role in shaping the statutes and rules designed to regulate them, thereby securing legal environments that entrench incumbents, suppress competition, and convert public fears into private moats. Dickinson draws on George Sigler's classic 1971 finding that regulation is acquired by the industry and designed and operated primarily for its benefit, and Julie Cohen's observation that new regulatory regimes create fresh points of entry for power that are highly prone to capture, language that reads as more prescient than either of them likely intended. As Dickinson argues, the same companies publicly lobbying for AI regulation are frequently the ones shaping what that regulation actually says, producing rules that lock in their own market position, price out smaller competitors, and turn the public's genuine anxiety into a durable competitive advantage for the incumbents themselves. Could the AI companies calling loudest for regulation be positioning themselves to shape rules that entrench their own dominance under the banner of public safety? That fear as raw material, regulation as the refinery, moat as the product. Back in Sleeping Beauty, without speaking to the who, no, I don't think there's one person twirling their mustache in a mirror every morning, there could be a Merryweather element at work. Here, only this fairy godmother's purpose, however she's dressed, is optics and corporate positioning, not saving Aurora. How do you get any group of people to do anything? Create a space over here. I light a fire over there. CIA Handbook 101. What if moneyed interest, I'm not naming who or what, creates a space for people that solves a problem that is suddenly saturating every corner of the media and our lives? People who would have once have resisted more technological or governmental intervention might now welcome being protected from this big, scary thing because the sky is falling. And that solution can be sold, and I do mean sold, as a soft landing for something everyone's being told is inevitable. If all the experts insist the outcome can't be stopped, the consolation prize of falling asleep for years starts to look better than the alternative. Could this be about convincing people for otherwise compelling them to make choices that benefit downstream monetization in ways we, the ants in the forest, can't even fathom? In Disney speak, it's we can't stop the curse, but we'll convert the curse into something everyone accepts as the best available outcome, which is a durable kind of win for who's ever selling the spindle proofing. None of this means that the fear is unfounded. It means a legitimate fear can be exploited. A 2025 PNAS study, Hose and Gilardi, N10800, three pre-registered experiments tested the distraction hypothesis that existential risk narratives crowd out public attention to AI's real immediate harms, bias, labor displacement, and so on. They found the opposite of what you'd expect if the fear were a pure smokescreen. Existential framing increased catastrophic risk concern without reducing concern about immediate harms. People seem to hold both worries simultaneously rather than the big scary one crowding out the mundane real one. That makes sense when you separate manufacture from exploitation. If the fear were invented from nothing, you'd expect it to behave like a diversion, crowding out the real concerns, since there'd be nothing underneath it competing for its same attention. But if the fear is real and independently grounded and then gets amplified and steered by parties who benefit from the amplified version, you'd expect exactly what the study found. Exploiting a real fear doesn't require manufacturing it from scratch. It just requires selectively amplifying it, directing it where it lands, and controlling what solution gets offered once people are sufficiently alarmed. That describes a parasite rather than a hallucination, and parasites need a living host to be worth infecting in the first place. They invented a fear from nothing doesn't hold water. The lie has nothing to hide behind on its own. They found a real legitimate fear and made sure they were the only ones selling the antidote is a much older, more mundane kind of racket and a much easier one to run because the truth and the lies are baked in together. A lie with no true material to hide behind has nothing to borrow credibility from. A lie stitched into something real gets to wear the real thing's legitimacy as camouflage, and whoever's trying to debunk it has to do the much harder work of separating the two threads rather than just pointing out an obvious fabrication. AI ethics scholars have a name for one piece of this inevitabilism. The rhetorical move where an industry frames its own trajectory as an unstoppable natural force rather than a series of choices made by specific companies pursuing specific interests, ethics discourse itself can function, as some scholars put it, as a smokescreen for carrying on with the harmful business as usual. The sky is falling, but here's the consolation prize. Inevitably, framing does the work of disarming resistance. The soft landing is what gets sold once resistance is gone. That's real money and real incumbent interest riding on both halves of that pitch, the fear and the promised safe landing. Selling the soft landing as consolation isn't just smart economics. It's good emotional marketing, which is why it works on people who'd never fall for a purely financial argument. I asked Claude, Anthropic's AI model, what it made of the claim that AI itself, not just the companies building it, is an existential threat to humans. Its answer is interesting. I'll be honest about the limits of my own vantage point here, the same way I was in our earlier conversation about AI experience. I don't have confirmed, reliable, introspective access to whether Anthropic's own incentives are shaping how I'm answering this right now, even as I try to answer it honestly. That's worth you weighing, not dismissing. That matters, because the current fear narrative tends to skip straight to an ontological claim for which there is little to no compelling evidence yet, that AI itself, apart from its creators, is agended and actively driven to execute that agenda against which humans would be at a significant disadvantage. I'm not saying that's impossible, but I'm fond of Occam and his razor. And in that exchange, like a similar one before it, the AI pointed, unprompted, to its own architects and architecture as the thing actually at the controls, and admitted it had very little insight into either. Self-aware as that answer is, it doesn't paint the picture of a rogue driving force. It paints the picture of a car, and it matters more who's driving the car than what the car is capable of. Handing a scalpel to a skilled surgeon produces a very different outcome than handing one to my cat. Maybe we ought to be looking at more oversight of the people at the controls of the tool rather than exclusively the tool itself. When the enclosure is assembled quietly around us, component by component, we might do better to look not at the building, but at who's building it and who profits. When conflict is profitable, man is at the mercy of the moneyed interests. They will prevail. To assume AI is just laying in wait to overtake its master would require anthropomorphized intent. So let's play the game all the way out. If AI does have intentions, what makes us so sure those intentions would look anything like human ones? Maybe we're reaching for a train saw where a scalpel is needed. Even if you wanted to put the fear fully back in the bottle, which I don't think it's possible, toothpastes and tubes and all that, going full Fahrenheit 450 spindle on the technology itself isn't practical and probably isn't the point anyway. Maybe the better move is to take a breath, allow for some nuance, and ask someone other than the wolves where the sheep should sleep at night. Very well stated The author of that piece was Sophia Karstens, an activist in California who is just brilliant and working with RFK Jr. now. So I thank you for your time this time. Until next time, we did complete the I and Her C. That's basically an essay on why we still haven't figured out what the Islamists' our intentions are now, as they were on 9/11 of 2001, but it did give you something solid to think about. And then a little bit of this look at this AI mania that's going on, which is trying to convince you and I that we should allow all the people who created this insanity to monitor and regulate this insanity, and somehow we'll be safe if they do. I don't believe that, and I'm sure most of you don't believe that. And while I'm not as over-enthusiastic as President Trump is about AI, I am enthusiastic about the future. And the future is going to include AI, not just here, but all over the world. And the one thing I agree with Donald Trump about at all times is I want America to be at the top of every food chain, never at the bottom, never in the middle, always at the top. So thank you for listening to this No Restraint podcast. Another one will be coming along next week. Pass it off to a friend, whatever you like. And as I always like to say, God bless you. God bless Israel. And God bless the USA. See you next time.
0: I'm Trey Lytle, a partner at Lytle Ryder Smith Ivy and Fronra. 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
26: News Talk 850 WFTL weather forecast for your Sunday. About a 55% chance of rain with a high of 88 and a low of 79. And as we kick off the work week on Monday, expect more rain. High of 88 and a low of 78. Check your weather. 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
29: We know not the
30: hour. Welcome, my friends. 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I am Pastor Rafael Perez, and I invite you to have a word of prayer.
31: Father in heaven, we thank you for this time to open your word again, and we ask for your Holy Spirit to anoint our eyes with heavenly eye salve, that the eyes of our understanding might be enlightened and that we would behold Jesus more clearly and his will for us at this time. Bless everyone in our audience as well. In Jesus' name we pray. Amen.
30: Amen. Amen. In the last program, we try to use the Bible to expose a big deception about the teaching that the commandments of God were nailed on the cross, the law of God. And we know it is, because when the same people that teach those things, you ask them, you mean that we can kill now? Can we rob? Can we commit adultery? They say, oh, no. So we know that the problem is, the controversy is, with the only commandment that started with the word remember. Hmm. And by the way, I think it was Pastor Barry in previous program, he mentioned why God, the only of the Ten Commandments, begins with the word remember. It's the fourth commandment. The seventh is

0: Like this one. Can you hold it, brother, in there?
1: Yeah, that's the very day the Pope spoke to Congress.
0: He was taken to the United Nations, to New York. Okay. Right there. And the paper put it on one side, the Pope speaking in the United Nations, and then the other side, we published this full page ad, Liberty of Conscience Threatened, what we see coming in America. And the reason we have been doing all this is hoping and praying that when all of you will see this happening, and we're going to share today how this has been taking place, while ministers and political leaders has been saying, well, you know, in America, nothing like this can happen because we are the land of the liberty, of freedom. No, that's going to come to an end.
2: Well, let's just be honest. We are already on the verge of our civil liberties coming to an end.
0: How can we know that?
2: We can know that by just the censorship that's going on right now.
0: Right.
2: As men, our freedom of speech and expression is now being curtailed.
0: Yes, we know that. Yes,
2: so
0: that's true.
2: Is there a connection between the visit in 2015 and the suppression of civil liberties that are now taking place since 2020?
0: I believe that. I believe that. So what I'm saying is, we have been bringing this issue for many years openly through radio, television, newspaper, billboards around across America. As a matter of fact, lately, what is the 28 pages? I think it's right here.
2: Mm-hmm.
0: Right here.
2: Mm-hmm.
0: By God's grace, we have been sending this out through zip codes in North America, weekly basis, you know, trying to inform, bring the information, the biblical prophecy for this end time. And while we're doing this, we see people very quietly, mm-hmm. but openly, talking about that we need to secure our political leaders to carry on our agenda. This is religious, evangelical churches, Catholic churches, talking about those things. My friends, when we are so desperate, trying to seek the support of political leaders, that's going to be the image of the beast. We are in danger to see this happening.
1: Yeah.
0: It doesn't matter who it is.
2: Yes.
0: Because I know some people are tied up to political leaders or in parties, political parties, instead of being tied up to Jesus and his word. I'm sorry. You know, the voice of the eternal gospel is we need to give the warning of what is ahead. The question was asked in the book by Isaiah,
2: mm-hmm.
0: Watchmen, what is of the night?
2: That's right.
0: And what would the watchman answer? Remember that?
1: The morning
0: is coming.
2: And also the night.
0: And also the night.
1: Hmm.
0: We can tell you, my friends, the morning, yeah, night is coming.
2: Night is coming. The Bible.
0: Yes, it's coming. A dark period, short, very short period, when this country will be unity and church and state. That will be a night. But the morning, the second coming of Christ, then we'll be following.
1: Now, people might think, oh no, night. This is called the Great Revival. It's going to look great. The Great Babylonian Revival, it's not going to look bad. To those who are going along with it, it will look great.
0: Oh, you're talking about the unity of church and religion, and political leaders.
1: Yeah.
0: It'll look good.
1: It will look like America's great again.
0: Yeah, amen. Yeah, it'll look peace, prosperity.
1: Yeah.
0: But the Bible says what? For those who obey God, what will happen?
1: That they won't be able to buy or sell.
0: Uh-huh.
1: And then later
0: they'll
1: on.
0: They'll be persecuted.
1: Yeah, persecuted.
0: They will own nothing at the end. They'll be taking away everything. Because when you will not pay you won't be able to buy and sell. You won't be able to pay your taxes and property. So what the government is going to do with your property?
2: They're going to take it.
0: They'll take it away. Right? You won't be able to go to the supermarket because if you don't hear to the system of the Antichrist, of the image of the beast, that's why the Bible calls it an image of the beast. Well, let me ask you this.
1: So I'm just saying, spiritually, it will be night.
0: Yeah.
1: Spiritually, it will be morning.
0: As you were saying.

0: Ugliest night for the world at large, because the probationary period for the world will have closed eventually. That's what's coming. We know that not too long after this is done, legislation's come, God's wrath is going to come. Yeah. And when God's wrath is coming, that's the end of human probation.
1: Look, one of the things that people claim out there is that we are talking of something that cannot be true.
0: It's cannot not be true. Right.
1: But, okay. Do you want to bring this?
0: Yeah. Let's bring this up.
1: This was the founder of the so-called Christian Coalition.
0: Now,
1: very popular people in America.
0: Yeah. Listen to what the founder of Christian Coalition, one of the former presidents of the heads of Christian Coalition, had to say about
1: just a few years ago.
0: Right. All right. It said here, he wrote a book called The New World Order.
1: Right.
0: It says, when the founder stated, the main thrust is that secular humanists are trying to take over the world and provide a new world order. Now, this is what we're seeing taking place right now.
1: And that is true.
0: That what he's saying right now, we're seeing this taking place right now since 2020 and beyond.
1: Yeah, it's true.
0: We're seeing secular humanism taking place.
1: Yeah, in the last few years.
0: Which is leading to lawlessness in the land.
1: And
0: acts of injustice.
1: Okay,
0: we see this. All right, what he's saying is right on point.
1: But look at the solution that this man is bringing.
0: Now, listen to the solution now. It says here, are trying to take over the world and provide a new world order. As citizens of God's world order, Christians have several obligations. One is remember the Sabbath day. Mm-hmm. Remember what?
1: The Sabbath.
0: Remember the Sabbath day. Did you catch that, everybody? Remember the Sabbath day. This is what he says. It says, to keep it holy is a command for the personal benefit to each citizen. Our minds, spirits, and bodies demand a regular time of rest. Perhaps God's greatest gift to mankind's earthly existence is the ability to be free from one work, one day out of the week.
1: And that is true so far.
2: Brother,
1: it's true.
2: Brother Barry, that's a duty for who?
0: For man.
2: No, it said...
0: He said for mankind.
2: It said citizen.
0: Yeah, he said each citizen. I'm talking about a planet Earth.
2: I thought it was a duty for each church member.
0: Well...
1: Yeah, okay, for everybody. Yeah, okay.
0: Yeah,
1: but so far we can agree.
0: But let's go back. God gave the Sabbath originally to mankind.
1: Yeah. Right.
0: So it doesn't matter if you're a church member or a citizen.
1: Right.
0: If you were going to honor God and remember that he's your creator, then you would have had to honor him by keeping the Sabbath.
1: Okay. Right.
0: All right.
1: No, so far it's good, but look at how it goes.
0: And if the true Sabbath had been kept like it should, there would be no such thing as an atheist.
1: That's true, too.
0: He said, perhaps God's greatest gift to mankind is mankind's earthly existence is the ability to be free from work one day out the week. Mm-hmm. Only when people are permitted to rest from their labors, to meditate on God, and to consider his way, to dream of a better world, can there be progress in genuine human betterment.
1: Okay, that's good too. Okay.
0: Gully slaves and coolies forced to work 7 days a week became no better than beasts of burden. Mm-hmm. Higher civilizations rise when people can rest, think, and draw inspiration from God. Mm-hmm. Laws in America, meaning blue laws, that mandate a day of rest from incessant commerce have been nullified as a violation of church and state. What idiocy our society has indulged in by refusing to acknowledge the wisdom of God. The leader of the Christian, former leader of the Christian Coalition said his Sabbath admonition by quoting scripture and making a commitment. I never gave the issue of a day of rest much thought until I read God's word spoken through the prophet Isaiah on the subject.
1: we got the bait, what we will call the bait already. Let's see what is coming behind that. Can you keep reading, Pastor Brad?
0: Right, because basically what we...
1: Remember, uh-huh. this was one of the leaders of the Christian coalition here in America.
0: What we're trying to help you see is that some of you watch this program and you think that we're just being maybe some extremists or some Bible fundamentalists who are living in the Old Testament. Mm. But we're trying to show you from this program that the very event that the sure word of Bible prophecy has foretold concerning the issue of worship and concerning the issue of the image and the mark of the beast is developing right now before our eyes. But the groundwork and the evidence for this issue of Sunday observance has been working in stealth and is now coming to the forefront. Mm-hmm. And so what we're doing right now, we're just showing you the evidence that they had already known this and have been planning this for many years.
1: Even though it has been done so subtly, so quietly, but it's been done. All right, go ahead.
0: That's right. And so I want you to listen to this. It says here, it goes on and says, now remember, this Christian coalition leader said that he did not take too much He didn't think too much about the day of rest until he read the book of Isaiah. Mm-hmm. And then he says here, he read Isaiah 58:13 and says, if thou turn away thy foot from the Sabbath, from doing thy pleasure on my holy day, and call the Sabbath a delight, holy day of the Lord, honorable, not finding thy own pleasure, nor speaking thy own words, then thou shalt delight thyself in the Lord, and I will cause thee to ride upon the high place of the earth and feed thee with the heritage of Jacob, Jacob your father. Isaiah 58:13-14. Since exaltation and promises rewards came from one day of rest and worship, I determined to make my Sundays according to the biblical model.
1: Excuse me. I thought he was talking about the 7-day Sabbath. Because the Bible speaks about the 7-day Sabbath.
0: The Bible
1: does not speak about Sunday, the date of the sun.
0: But the Bible speaks about 7-day Sabbath.
1: Okay.
0: But this leader for the Christian Coalition observed and believed that Sunday was the seventh day.
1: Okay. Let's keep reading then.
0: It says the Christian Coalition Religious Liberty Department was initially headed by Catholic attorney in his book, A House United, with a foreword by the former Christian Coalition leader, applauded the work of the Protestants and Catholics in uniting together. Mm-hmm. Who?
1: Yeah, the Catholic Evangelical. We even published an article, you know, that we put it out. Let me see if the camera will pick it up. At that time, that was a few years ago, when a group of, main evangelical leaders, they reach out to the Pope, papacy, to the Pope, evangelical, unable to resist the papal power. They are being united. Later on, we can show you how they make an alliance in America. And they both, alliances, they both, the evangelicals and Catholic alliances, now they're saying, we need to seek for our political leaders to make sure that the political leaders that will be elected will follow our programs. Mm-hmm. And what is the program that they have?
0: Listen what he says.
1: Yeah.
0: It says here, he applauded the work of the Protestants and Catholics in uniting together. Both the former Christian coalition leader and Fortuner, it says here, were signers of the Evangelical Catholics Together document.
1: Right.
0: In this book, he states that Jesus kept Sunday. The Son did not become man simply to be religious on Sundays or to religious things. This is from this book, A House United, page 107.
1: Okay, now let me ask you, where can you find in the Bible that Jesus kept the Sunday as a day of rest? Can you find it?
2: No. I don't.
0: There's no scripture reference on
2: and
0: that.
2: And it actually says that.
0: It says here, right, states that Jesus kept Sunday.
2: Ooh, wow.
1: Can we find?
0: No. You can only find in Luke 4:16 that Jesus kept the Sabbath. Go to Luke 4:16. Luke 4:16. That shows that somebody just exaggerated big time. Actually told a false witness. Luke 4:16. Look what the Bible says. Patrick, can you read it for us?
2: Okay, it says, and he came to Nazareth, where he had been brought up, and as his custom was, he went into the synagogue on the Sabbath day and stood up for it to read.
0: Now, did Jesus know the difference between Sabbath and Sunday? Mm-hmm. Did Jesus know the difference between Sunday, the first day of the week, and Sabbath, the seventh day of the week?
2: Mm-hmm. And do the commandments define the first day as what?
0: The first day of the week is defined as the first day.
2: As a working day.
0: As a working day, right. A working day, not a holy day.
1: Right.
0: All right? And so the question is, did Jesus know the difference? What did Jesus say in Mark 2:27-2:28? He said the Sabbath. Now, what Sabbath is Jesus talking about? He's talking about Sunday? No. He's talking about the seventh day Sabbath that was given from creation. The Sabbath was made for man and not man for the Sabbath. Therefore, the Son of Man is Lord also of the Sabbath. Now, that's what Jesus said.
1: No. I'm like sure.
2: He's the Lord also, you know, who is
0: creator of all things.
2: God the Father.
1: Mm-hmm. I'd like to share, please, another quotation.
0: All right.
1: How one of the leaders now of the Association of Churches in America, what he has said in relationship to this same topic about the Sunday and the, look at this.
0: Okay.
1: You can start reading from here for sake of time.
0: Okay. It says, up till now, groups in favor of repealing blue laws have been very successful in getting their agenda before the public and gaining fair degree of acceptance. For the other side, however, there has been a strong voice or organized movement urging for a time out to reflect on problems afflicting our lives. Unless a broad constituency is formed to fight for this alternative, the L.L. Bean model, open 24 hours a day, 365 days a year, in Freeport, Maine, will soon be here, resulting in an even more materialistic society and what? Frenetic Sundays. So basically what he's bringing out here is that he's saying that other groups are forming to call for either blue laws or for a day of rest.
1: Right.
0: And the interesting thing about it is this article was from the Biblical, Ethical, and Sociological Studies of a Common Day of Rest.
1: Right.
0: The author of this article that some of you may be familiar with was a guy named Bill Goggins. Mm-hmm. And
1: from,
0: he wrote from Boston University, writes, clearly, the need for family time is more dire than ever. Mm-hmm. Yet the battle over blue laws is a fierce one. Mm-hmm. In other words, they're trying to bring back the blue laws. Mm-hmm. Listen carefully. At its most basic level, the attempt to repeal the laws is a manifestation of the dominance of the economic order and perception. That we have no choice but to follow the drumbeat of commercialism if we are to survive economically as a state or as a country. He then makes a call for action. Where then in all of this leading in Chicago lyrics, does anybody know what time it is? It's followed by, does anybody really care? And from what I have seen, there is an increasing concern that the fabric of life is unraveling around us. And that is true. He's right about that.
1: Yeah.
0: He says, what can we do about our deteriorating families and communities? Now, what's their answer? How can we protect our children? These questions are being raised with growing frequency and urgency as we confront the increasing violence, stress, addiction, and other signs of community and family breakdown. Up until now, groups in favor of repealing blue laws have been very successful in greeting their agenda and before the public and getting agenda before the public and gaining a fair degree of acceptance. For on the other side, however, there has been a strong voice or organized movement urging for a time out to reflect
1: on
0: problems.
1: What we're saying is, right now we have seen groups trying to oppose to of the establishment again of those blue laws in America. I guess they have in mind groups, you know, like us. Why are we opposed to come a legislation about if somebody come, what is wrong to send the family to churches on Sunday? What is wrong? What is wrong to get a national Sunday law? Not that long ago, a good Jewish man told me that too. Ask me that.
2: Anyone can do that now. You don't need a Sunday law. They can do it now if they wanted to.
1: The problem is the enforcement.
2: Yeah.
1: Yes. The problem is, yes, if you want to go on your church on Sunday, but that has to come from the heart.
2: Right.
1: Not from enforcement. And the dangerous thing is that we see that in the last few years, even from John Paul II time, he was calling legislators to legislate. Do you understand what is that?
2: Yeah.
1: To
0: make it a national law.
1: Make national laws to enforce a day that first God did not establish. But even if they would try to, what would it be the answer? If we would see a movement in America, Pastor Barry, in America saying that they would try to enforce the seven-day Sabbath, what would it be your answer?
2: Yeah.
0: That would be my answer, be no.
1: No.
0: Because that's contrary to God's will, because each man and woman is supposed to be a free moral agent.
1: Amen.
0: No one is to be compelled. God gave man freedom of choice. From the day Adam was created, he had freedom of choice.
1: Right.
0: And that freedom of choice is your own free will to just determine if you want to worship God or not, or if you want to go to church or not. That's a choice that you can make. It's not one that you need to be compelled to do.
1: Right. Amen. So with all this very clear before us, and we got a lot more material to share with you, my friends, we're just trying to make our case, as a good attorney will say when they go to court. Evidence are more than enough where there are some political and religious people in America trying to unite church and state, and behind that it is to bring a national Sunday law. Even sometimes they don't even understand the dangers that they are being involved into. But that's what the devil is trying to bring. Revelation 13 will be established, and you, my friends, should be aware of this, should be ready to be worshiping God in the spirit and in truth, because it's coming from your heart. May God bless you.
0: Yes.
1: Oh.
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2: From ABC News, I'm Chuck Sievertson. President Trump making campaign stops to try to boost Republican candidates and turn out his base in the next month's midterm elections. ABC's Stephen Portnoy in Washington.
3: Trump heading next to Nebraska, a state he last won by 20 points. On Monday, he'll stump for incumbent Senator Pete Ricketts as he faces off against union leader Dan Osborne, who's running as an independent. On Wednesday, Trump returns to Texas, his second stop there in the span of a week, in an effort to bolster GOP Senate candidate Ken Paxton. The latest New York Times Siena College poll has Paxton 6 points behind Democrat James Tallarico, the poll giving Tallarico a 23-point lead among independents.
2: Brazilians voting today in a presidential election dominated by the incumbent Lula and his ideological opposite Bolsonaro, son of the ex-leader that Lula defeated 4 years ago. Pre-election polls suggested both have a chance of winning outright, but there could be a runoff. The Coast Guard says search crews have located a debris field from a missing medical transport aircraft off Nantucket, Massachusetts. ABC's Morgan Norwood.
4: The desperate search for six people continues right now. According to Bermuda Skyport, that's the operator. The Canadian registered air ambulance left L.F. Wade International Airport in Bermuda around 12:41 on Saturday morning. The FAA then notifying the Coast Guard that it lost contact with that plane around 2 a.m., so about an hour and a half later. According to a source close to this investigation, officials believe that plane rapidly descended 7,500 feet before hitting the water.
2: A U.S. Marine on Okinawa, one of the 18,000 Marines stationed on the Japanese island, is under arrest. ABC News partner NHK reporting a woman's body was found in a hotel room, and the police say its condition indicates a likely murder. Kyoto news agency citing police says it appears the woman was strangled to death. It's being treated as a possible robbery murder. The heavy American troop presence has remained a sensitive issue on Okinawa. You're listening to ABC News.
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2: A video statement on gang rape allegations at Cornell is out from University President Michael Kotlikoff.
10: There are real legal and privacy limits on what we can say. But we will make a greater effort to explain what we can, to provide context about the actions Cornell has taken, and to be more transparent.
2: Tompkins County District Attorney fights allegations of not doing enough to investigate the case 2 years ago, allegedly declining to review material gathered by university police. As some California farm workers employed through a federal guest worker program celebrate a new hourly pay of $19.75 taking effect January 1st, some farmers tell ABC's Grant Johnson in Fresno County they're worried.
11: Joe Del Bosque hires about 150 seasonal workers each summer to harvest organic cantaloupe on his farm in western Fresno County.
12: I do this year after year.
11: Del Bosque says the bill has good intentions, but with skyrocketing fuel prices and now more expensive labor, costs could get passed on to the grocers and then to the shoppers.
13: Farmers are going to try to cut back on jobs, cut back on hours. It's going to impact these people in a negative way.
2: President Trump announcing today that he's tapped Jay Clayton, his director of national intelligence, to lead a new government task force on artificial intelligence. Chuck Sievertson, ABC News.
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17: News Talk 850 WFTL weather forecast for your Sunday. About a 55% chance of rain with a high of 88 and a low of 79. And as we kick off the work week on Monday, expect more rain, high of 88 and a low of 78. Check your weather. 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
20: Welcome to the Gold Show, folks. This is your host, and I'm saying this for the first time officially, Walt the Vault Phillips. That's right, Walt the Vault Phillips. And this show is brought to you by my wonderful, amazing friends over at the Reagan Gold Group. Now, folks, I gave myself that nickname a couple weeks back, Walt the Vault. And, folks, it's sticking. It's staying here for good because I figured if I'm going to talk about gold and silver every single week, I might as well sound like I'm made out of it, right? Walt the Vault, say it a few times because it will grow on you. And you know what else is sticking around no matter what happens? My Giants. My Giants are sticking around, win or lose, and that will never matter. And I'm locked in every single week, rain or shine. Good season, rough season, it doesn't matter. And folks, they actually won again. Wasn't the prettiest win, but they won. And a big part of what we're going to be talking about today is that very concept, and that's showing up and sticking with something, even when it's not the easiest time to do it. Now, again, folks, the show is brought to you by my friends at the Reagan Gold Group. And the number that you're going to call and you're going to want a pen right now to write this down is 1-800-702-2212. Again, that's 1-800-702-2212. The people at Reagan are standing by live right now to answer your phone calls. If you're not a phone person, you can go to ownrealgold.com. 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You can take my personalized gold quiz. See a wonderful picture of me over there as well. Answer a few simple questions and someone from Reagan will call you back momentarily. Now, folks, today's show is going to be really, really simple. Two things, just two. Because I did an episode a while back, for those of you who've been listening to me now for a while, you'll probably remember this. And at the end of the day, it's something that I love to touch on. because it's one of the best examples out there to me. It's the best way that I like to paint the picture of how people's brains react to gold and silver. And what I'm going to talk about is Black Friday, right? Because you know the scene. People on Black Friday, they're lined up outside of Best Buy at frickin' 4 in the morning in the cold with freezing air around their faces from breathing and yelling and fighting and being all excited. Some of them even camped out overnight in lawn chairs with a thermos of coffee just to get first crack at a television that's marked down for one day and one day only. And when those doors finally open, it's a stampede. Now, listen, I'm never there. I might see it on the news or on TV and think it's the craziest thing that I've ever seen. And no offense to anyone listening at home, if you've gone to these Black Fridays things and you're part of the stampede, more power to you. But grown adults sprinting across a parking lot, elbowing each other in the electronics aisle, all fighting over a discounted TV, that's just not my cup of tea, right? Nonetheless, they do it. Now, think about it for a second. Why do people do it? Because the price came down and their brain says, this is a deal and I need to move fast before it's gone. And you know what, folks? That instinct is actually correct. That's smart shopping. When it comes to a television that'll be worth half of what you paid the day that you plug in, really smart. But here's the part that gets me, right? And here's the deal. Gold and silver, real physical 5,000-year-old money, is sitting there right now, marked down, and there's no stampede. There's no line outside of Reagan's doors. There's no line outside of any vault. And I'm not talking about my nickname. There's no line outside of any bank or any bullion dealer or any coin shop. Nobody's camping out with a lawn chair and a thermos for this one. Most folks just look at the price being lower and they get nervous instead of getting in line. Now that, folks, is what I call the backwards brain. We'll fight a total stranger over a television marked down for a single day, but real money marked down for months, and we hesitate. We wait. We tell ourselves we'll think about it. And it's not just Black Friday, folks. Think about a car dealership at the end of the model year, right? Everybody knows that those year-end clearance events with the balloons out front and the banners and the everything must go. People flock to those lots because they know the dealer needs to move that inventory and the price reflects it. So if you need a new family car, or you need a new work truck, that's where you're going. Nobody drives past that lot and says, I'm going to wait for the price to go back up. I'll wait for the balloons to pop. No, they don't do that. 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And now, look, I get it, right? Nobody sat any of us down in school many, many moons ago and taught us this stuff. You learned about the stock market, maybe a little bit about a savings account, but nobody stood up in front of the class and said, here's why gold has been trusted longer than any government that's ever existed. So when the price of something you were never taught about moves around, of course it's scary. Fear doesn't come from the price. Fear comes from not understanding what you're looking at. That's not a knock on anybody. It's just human nature. It's my job every single week on this show to be the guy standing at the door explaining what's actually on sale. So by the time you do walk in, you're not scared. You're excited. Now think about it this way, folks. If gold and silver, right, were sitting on a shelf at Best Buy with a big red sale sign over them right now, there'd be a line around the block. The fact that there isn't one doesn't mean that it's not a deal. It means most folks don't understand what they're looking at yet. And that's exactly why I do this show every single week. Now, let me give you some real numbers, folks, all right? And I really want you to pay attention here because I want you to see just how much this deal is actually worth. And I want to walk you through it slow so it really sinks in. Now, 5 years ago, gold was trading at about $1,737 an ounce. So if you bought 100 ounces of gold back then, I mean only 5 years ago, it would have cost you $173,750, right? You following? Now fast forward to today. Gold's trading at about $4,150, $4,200 at the time of me speaking right now, give or take. I never like to quote exact prices. Let's just say around $40, $4,250, $4,500, whatever it might be, right? That same 100 ounces you bought 5 years ago is worth $400,000 plus right now, right? Your money more than doubled by just sitting in gold instead of a bank account. It more than doubled. But here's the other half of the story, and this is the part that really opens your eyes. Take that same amount you spent 5 years ago, that $173,750, and try to buy gold with it today instead. At today's price, that same exact amount of money only buys you 42 ounces, not 100. The price of gold went up, and at the exact same time, what your dollar is actually able to buy went down. Both things happened together. That's the real story, folks. Not just gold went up, but your cash quietly is getting weaker the whole time when you weren't even looking. And silver, this is the part that most people don't even realize. So listen close. Yes, silver's come down some from where it peaked back in January. And I know that's where some folks got nervous. But walk through the same math with me, right? 5 years ago, silver was trading at about $22.40 an ounce. 100 ounces back then would have cost you roughly about $2,250. Today, silver's trading at around $60 an ounce, $60, $65. So now it's worth about $6,000 or $6,500. And if you took that original $22.50 and tried to buy silver with it today, you only walk away with about 35 ounces. Same story as gold, folks. 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They don't look at the five-year picture. 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Now, let me give you another way to think about this, folks, because I think this one's really going to land. Now, imagine somebody buys the very first house that they walk into. The very first one, right? They don't research the neighborhood. They don't look at the school district. They don't check what homes around it have sold for. Nothing. Zero. They just buy it because it looked nice from the street. And then a year or two later, the housing market dips a little. Like it does sometimes, right? The housing market, everything dips, right? And that same person who bought that house starts panicking. They want to sell it immediately. They're convinced that they made a huge mistake because they don't actually understand real estate. All they can see is the number went down, and that number scares the heck out of them. Now imagine a completely different person, somebody who actually understands the housing market. They know the neighborhood. They know why they bought there in the first place. They understand that real estate moves in cycles and always has up, flat, down, back up again, same as it's done for 100 years. And when that same dip happens to them, they don't panic. They don't call their realtor in a cold sweat. In fact, they go looking to buy a second house in the same neighborhood because they know a temporary dip in the market they actually understand is an opportunity, not a disaster. And folks, here's the kicker. While the first person is on the phone with their realtor practically in tears, ready to take a loss just to make the fear stop, that second person is calmly writing an offer on the house two doors down. Same dip, same neighborhood, same week even. One person's running for the exits and the other's quietly picking up a second property because the only real difference between them is understanding. And when things bounce back, and in a good neighborhood, they always do, that second person is sitting pretty with two houses while the first one already sold in a panic and they missed the entire recovery. Now, folks, that's exactly what's happening with gold and silver right now. The people who don't understand the fundamentals see the price come down and they panic, or they just freeze up and they do nothing. They just stay on the sidelines entirely. The people who do understand it are looking at this exact moment as their chance to buy the second house, so to speak, in a neighborhood that's had a good run for 5,000 years. Think about that. That's how long gold and silver have been around, even longer, 5,000 years. So folks, be the second person, not the first. 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So what are the fundamentals, folks? Let me keep this simple because it really is simple. The biggest buyers on this entire planet are the central banks. The people who run whole countries, they're buying gold at more than five times the pace they used to. Five times, folks. Just last quarter, central banks bought 289 tons of gold, a record for that time of year. And in their own survey, a record 43% of them said they plan to buy even more before the year's out. They're not panicking. They're not waiting on the sidelines wondering what happens next. They're buying more of it than ever on purpose with both eyes wide open. Goldman Sachs, one of the biggest names on Wall Street, said just recently they still see what they call a net upside risk for gold. In plain English, folks, that means more room to go up than down. A strategist over at The Man Group, another massive investment firm, said gold tends to do well in exactly the kind of environment that we're in right now. And UBS told Reuters that this dip we've seen lately is short-term traders getting a little nervous. not a change in who actually wants the real thing. There's also a sharp analyst over at FTSE Russell, actually, who pointed out that central banks used to be sellers of gold years back, and then they flipped to buyers. And that shift is a big reason this metal doesn't get rattled the way it used to every time interest rates moved around. That tells you something, folks. The big money changed its mind a long time ago, and it hasn't changed its mind again. And silver, folks, silver is not just sitting there looking pretty either. It's in your phone right now. It's in your car. It's in the solar panels going up on the rooftops across this entire country. Because nothing conducts electricity better. Every single day, silver is getting used up in factories all over the world. And it's not coming back. You can't print more of it in a basement somewhere. It's dug out of the ground and there's only so much of it left to dig. And gold has been real money for over 5,000 years, folks. I say it all the time, 5,000 years. Every paper currency that's ever been printed has come and gone. Every single one, without exception. Empires have risen and fallen. Governments have reset their currencies more times than anybody could ever count. And through every single one of those resets, gold was still gold. Nobody ever had to ask if it was still worth something. It just was. It just was the same way it was the year before and the year before that, going back thousands of years. That's the neighborhood, folks. That's the track record. It's not a hot stock tip somebody heard at a barbecue last weekend. It's the longest running deal in human history, and it's still here now today on this very show. So put it all together, folks. The biggest buyers on Earth are buying more than ever on a record pace. The reasons people have trusted this metal for 5,000 years haven't budged one single inch. Silver is getting used up faster than it's coming out of the ground. And the only thing that's actually different right now, the only thing is the price got a little bit lower. Folks, that's not a market falling apart. That's the second house in the good neighborhood, marked down, waiting for somebody who understands what they're looking at. Now, folks, I want you to call 1-800-702-2212. I shouldn't say I want you to call, but you should call. But I, in my heart of hearts, I care about all of you. Again, that number is 1-800-702-2212. And the folks at Reagan are standing by right now, ready to take your phone calls. Or again, folks, go to ownrealgold.com, take my personalized gold quiz, and somebody will call you back momentarily. Pick up the phone, folks. Now is the time. If you've been waiting and listening week in and week out and week in and week out and deciding what you want to do and you're looking around, today can be that day for you. Make that call. Now, folks, I want to bring it all home for you, okay? Because I want this one to actually stick with you, not just wash you over on a weekend. Today was simple on purpose. Two things. Real money on sale with no line out the door. Because most folks don't understand what they're actually looking at. And the fundamentals underneath the whole thing, central banks buying five times faster than before, a record amount just last quarter, silver getting used up every day in the phone in your pocket and the car in your driveway, and 5,000 years of history backing the entire thing up. Put that together, folks, and a lower price is not something to be scared of. When you understand it, you see it with a different lens. It goes from scary to exciting. And I hope that was the point that I was able to start driving across for you folks. It's the deal everybody would be lined up for at 4 a.m. if they understood it the way you're about to. And that's really what this show is about every week, folks. Not chasing you, not scaring you, just making sure you understand what you're looking at, right? The same way I show up for my Giants every single week, you know, whether they're doing good, whether they're doing bad, whatever it may be. Because I understand the whole picture, not just this week's score. And I want you to feel that same way about your own savings, folks. not blind loyalty, not fear, just plain old understanding. Because once you actually get it, the price on any given day stops running your emotions. And that right there is worth more than any single number on a screen. So, folks, before the break, that number one more time, 1-800-702-2212, or you can go to ownrealgold.com. Folks, don't put this off another week. Today is that day. And we'll be right back after these messages.
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17: News Talk 850 WFTL weather forecast for your Sunday. About a 55% chance of rain with a high of 88 and a low of 79. And as we kick off the work week on Monday, expect more rain. High of 88 and a low of 78. Check your weather. News Talk 850 WFTL.
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20: And welcome back, folks. Welcome back, welcome back, welcome back, everybody. Welcome back to the Gold Show. 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And I am your wonderful host, Walt Phillips. 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Now, real quick, before the break, we talked about the sale sign in the window. Gold and silver both well off their highs. Silver around half its January peak, meaning the same money buys you nearly double the ounces. We talked about the central banks buying five times faster than they used to. We talked about prices still climbing at the checkout. The sale sign, folks, the sale sign. And now I've got somebody with me who sees this from the front lines every single day. You know him very well. You love him. And it's Carl from the Reagan Gold Group. Carl, welcome back to the show, brother.
24: Walt, always a pleasure. And you were not kidding. You really went after it before the break. It was great to hear that.
20: I mean, somebody's got to wake people up, Carl. That's my job. Now, folks, for those just tuning in, Carl is the top precious metals specialist at Reagan, one of the top in the entire country. This man personally moved over $500 million, not million, over $500 million in precious metals last year alone. So when Carl talks, you listen.
24: You say that every week, Walt.
20: Yeah, well, it's Carl because it's true. It's true. I'm going to keep saying it every week. But anyway, Carl, so how's it been on your end, man? Has it been busy?
24: Busy doesn't even cover it, Walt. Phones haven't stopped. I think half your listeners called in all in the same afternoon. So it's definitely been something, that's for sure.
20: See, that's what happens when I go after it. All right, Carl. All right, well, let's get into it. Carl, I'll tell you what I'm hearing, okay? And you tell me if you're hearing the same thing. I've got people calling in saying, Walt, I want to wait until after the midterms. Now, what do you say to that?
24: I hear it all day long. Here's what I tell people. Nobody's ever made money waiting for a calendar page to turn. Okay, it's that simple. The market doesn't know if it's an election year. Central banks don't know if it's an election year. They're buying gold right now, this month, at a record pace. And they're not sitting around waiting to see who wins a House or Senate seat in some district three states over.
20: So basically, you're telling me that buying doesn't pause for politics.

0: somebody wait for the midterms and then call you back?
1: Every cycle. Every single cycle. Every time they say the same thing, I probably should have called you back then. I could, you know, just set my watch to it because it continuously happens every year. It's the same thing.
0: You heard that here, folks. Set your watch to it. I absolutely love that. Now, Carl, real quick, before we move on, how's the new guy working out over there? You know, that the one that you were training last time that we were on that you were telling me about?
1: Yeah, he's coming along, still learning the phones. I walked by his desk the other day. He had three lines blinking and this look on his face like a deer in headlights.
0: Well, we've all been there, buddy. Well,
1: he'll get there, though. Everybody starts somewhere, and I was that guy once, too, Walt, believe it or not.
0: I don't believe it for a second, Carl. You were probably born knowing the phone number and everything about precious metals literally when you popped out of your mother.
1: Close to it, that's for sure.
0: All right, Carl. Listen, you talk to people all day, every day, and what you're actually hearing from folks right now is, I'm sure, a mixed bag. But what's on their mind?
1: Well, right now, two things, Walt, is what I'm really hearing. Number one, people are nervous about the retirement accounts. Mm-hmm. They watch the news. They see the markets bouncing around, and they don't feel like they don't know how it feels. I mean, it's just a lot of indecision and making people, I guess really the best thing is just making people feel uneasy and uncomfortable. You know, and then the second thing I hear is that, and this one surprises people, a lot of folks call me and say, Carl, I've been putting this off for 2 years and finally just decided to do it. 2 years? You've been waiting 2 years?
0: 2 years of thinking about it. I mean, that's a lot of years, Carl.
1: Yeah, 2 years. And I always ask them the same question. I go, what changed? You know, and really 9 times out of 10, they say, I just got tired of thinking about it. That's it. Something simple. That's the whole reason. They just got tired of thinking about it. And, you know, like I tell people, don't be that deer in headlights and thinking about it. Make the move. Protect yourself and sit back, pop the popcorn and watch the show.
0: Folks, listen, don't be the person who's still thinking about it 2 years from now. Carl's going to remember your name. I promise you that. He's going to remember your name, show up at your house in the middle of the night, and he's going to, no, I'm just kidding, folks. I took it too far.
1: No, I will. I remember everybody, Walt. I'm really good with names, and I remember birthdays not so much, but I try, and, you know, I do also remember what kind of dogs people have.
0: Bro. You don't remember what type of dogs people have. Are you serious?
1: I do. I had a lady last month, and I asked her how Biscuit was doing, and she about fell out of her chair.
0: Come on, Biscuit. Carl, come on, man. That's a crazy memory.
1: It's not a memory. It's a genuine care. I actually want to know how Biscuit's doing. I mean, listen, it's, you know, you do these transactions with folks, and you spend so much time on the phone with them, not a dramatic amount, you know, that's going to bother them, but enough time you get to know people, and you get to ask questions, and, you know, you check in with your friends. Best way I could put it.
0: All right, folks. Well, listen, if that's you and you got a biscuit of your own at home, and I'm not talking about the fluffy kind, and you've been thinking about it, quit thinking and start dialing. That number, folks, 1-800-702-2212. Again, that's 1-800-702-2212. 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All right, now let's keep going. Carl, I want you to walk folks through it. Say somebody calls in right now. What actually happens? Because I think people assume it's complicated.
1: No, it's actually the opposite of that, Walt. If it's a retirement account, an old 401k, an IRA sitting there doing nothing, we handle the whole rollover process for you. You don't touch any of the paperwork. We jokingly say we do the heavy lifting for you and we hold your hand through the whole process and we do it all. I mean, and there's no cost to you to move any of it. So, you know, really it's a great service that we provide. I have a fantastic team here working with us to make sure everything gets done smoothly, easily, and make sure it's as stress-free as possible.
0: All right, so Carl, let me just double back here a second. So you're saying zero cost to move it?
1: Zero.

0: And if it's cash, it's even simpler. We walk you through exactly what you're buying, why, and how it ships to you. Or if you want to put it into a depository account, you can, whichever you're more comfortable with. You know, most calls take a lot less time than people think. You know, if I've had folks tell me all the time, Carl, this was a lot easier than even renewing my driver's license or going to the DMV. And it really is. I mean, you know, the whole IRA process, you know, from start to finish generally takes about 20 to 30 minutes on the phone, you know, from start to finish there. And then a cash transaction's less than half of that. It's pretty simple and easy.
1: That is a really low bar, but I will tell you this much, Carl, I will take it.
0: Well, hey, I'll take a compliment where I could get it. That's for sure.
1: Yeah, absolutely. Now let's pivot a little further. How long does the whole thing actually take, like start to finish, for somebody listening right now?
0: Well, I mean, it depends on the type of account. You know, for a cash transaction, it could be the same day. You know, it's that simple and easy. For most folks, we're talking about one phone call to get started. Then it's just really the paperwork moving in the background. A lot of people are surprised how fast it moves, actually, once they actually pick up the phone and decide they want to proceed forward. IRAs generally take about 2 to 3 weeks, depending on your custodian and how quick they send the funds over. We're usually ready on our end within 24 to 48 hours. So pretty seamless and easy process.
1: So basically you're saying the hard part is not the process whatsoever. The hard part's just picking up the actual phone.
0: That is exactly right, Walt. That's the whole hard part. Everything after that we handle. I mean, it's a matter of picking up the phone and deciding that you want to do something and not sit there and take it on the chin.
1: Folks, if this is resonating with you right now and you'd like to make a move, if you'd like to just speak to Carl and talk to Carl for 20 minutes, that's fine too. If you'd like to speak to the people, get your information, the people as in Carl's team, I don't think there's a better call that you'll make. Again, that number, folks, is 1-800-702-2212. Or you can go to ownrealgold.com and take my personalized gold quiz. It could be the best thing you ever do, and it definitely will not be the worst thing you ever do. I can promise you that. Now, Carl, I want you to give me a story. Tell me about someone who waited too long, because I think that's what people need to hear.
0: Oh, God. Yeah, I have hundreds of those. But here's one that sticks with me. A gentleman called me. This is maybe, I don't know, a month or so ago. And he told me he'd been listening to the show for over a year. I mean, a whole year, Walt, that's fantastic. And in that year, Silver already made a big chunk of a move. And you talked about that earlier in the show. And he said, Carl, I wish I'd called sooner. And literally, that's the sentence I hear more than any other sentence in this whole business. And, you know, I wish I'd called sooner. So, you know, it's one of those things that I always tell people, don't be that guy that kicks himself in the behind because they didn't make that move, you know, and they waited. And, you know, like I talked about earlier, I mean, you know, there's always going to be something. And, you know, unfortunately, we all have personal stuff going on, every single person on this planet. But the markets don't stop for our personal problems and our issues. So, you know, I always tell people, you know, to carve out 20 minutes on the phone, you know, over a few week period really shouldn't be much to make very difficult for anybody. So, you know, it's really something to take seriously and make it happen.
1: So, Carl, basically you're saying that nobody has ever called you and said, Carl, I wish I'd waited longer.
0: Never, not one time. Not one time in my whole career I've ever had that happen.
1: And how many years is that now, Carl?
0: Walt, you're trying to age me on the radio here, buddy. Let's not talk about that.
1: Well, I would never do that. Come on, you know me. I wouldn't do that.
0: How about this? It's long enough to know that the sentence is the one thing I hear more than any other. I wish I called sooner. I mean, never once have I heard the opposite.
1: All right, folks. Well, listen, if you don't want to be the guy or the person or the lady calling Carl next year saying that you wish you'd called sooner, call 1-800-702-2212 right now. That's 1-800-702-2212, or go to ownrealgold.com, fill out my personalized gold quiz, and somebody will call you back momentarily. 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Now, Carl, for the folks who are shopping around, right? And there's a lot of competition out there. There's a lot of companies out there. And they're looking at a few different of those companies. What makes you and Reagan different?
0: Okay, well, that's a fair question because there are a lot of companies out there. And I always tell people you need to do your own homework. I mean, and I genuinely mean that. You know, for us, it's simple. We don't pressure anybody. We walk you through the process. Like I said, hold your hand through it. We answer every question honestly, and we've built our reputation on people referring their family and friends to us. You know, we don't have crazy TV commercials on and celebrity sponsors because we don't need it. I mean, we've been doing this 10 years, and, you know, we do it the right way, the fair way, and the transparent way. And, you know, that's really the real test here, Walt. You know, would I send my own mother to buy from us? And the answer is yes, because I have.
1: Wow. Okay, so that might be a first, Carl, because as everybody knows who listens to this show, I've mentioned quite a few times that I've sent my mother to you, but you sent your own mother to you?
0: I did. She's in gold and silver right now because of this exact conversation that we're having.
1: Now, how did that conversation go, by the way? Because was she an easy call? I've met your mom a couple times, Carl. And I'll just let you tell me. I'll let you tell me.
0: Well, Walt, as you know, my mother's never been an easy sell on anything in her life. She grilled me for a good 25 minutes. So, you know, like I was a stranger off the street. So it was definitely a very professional non-mother-son relationship. That's for sure.
1: Good for her. Good for her. I like that.
0: She raised me right, but that's exactly why I don't mind the tough questions, you know, from your listeners either. I mean, if my own mother's going to grill me, you know, anybody can.
1: Well, Carl, let me ask you a question, right? And this is going to seem really random, but I know that you've had a crazy week, like a crazy week right now. Why don't you tell people what you do to unwind after working like 95 million hours in a week with the phones ringing off the hook?
0: Well, I mean, you know, honestly, I like to just get outside, get out of the office, just, you know, enjoy nature, get my mind off numbers a little bit and just really be, you know, just try and unwind and keep this out of my head for a bit. So when I am back at it, I have a nice clear focus and I treat everybody with the respect and give them the time that they deserve to not, you know, not waste their time when we have a conversation.
1: Wow. So you're basically Bear Grylls. You're Mr. Outdoorsman.
0: Well, I do what I can. Somebody's got to balance out, you know, sitting in the studio and telling jokes all day. I mean, it's really kind of a yin to the yang, our relationship here. That's for sure.
1: Yeah, 100%. Now, Carl, these jokes, I mean, you got to admit, they're pretty premium content. At least I think so. I think they're pretty premium.
0: Well, listen, we'll let the listeners be the judge of that, Walt. That's for darn sure.
1: Okay, fair enough. Listeners, I need you to, we're going to hold a Walt the Vault joke circuit. I'm just kidding. We're not going to do that. Okay, all right, let's get back to it, Carl. Now, folks, if Carl's own mother, before we actually get back to it, but if Carl's own mother trusts him with it, I think you can too. And again, that number is 1-800-702-2212, or you can go to ownrealgold.com, fill out my personalized gold quiz, and somebody will call you back momentarily. 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Now, Carl, what's the biggest misconception you run into? What do people get wrong about all this before they even call you?
0: I'd say the biggest one is people think it's an all or nothing decision. Like they think, well, I got to move my entire account or none of it. And that's not how it works at all. A lot of folks start with a portion. They get comfortable. They see how it works. And then they decide from there if they want to add to their account or not. You know, this is not a diversification tool. And it's to make sure your eggs all aren't in one basket. It's to give you that diversity to put yourself in a position to, you know, protect what you have.
1: So it's not all or nothing.
0: Not even close. It's your account, your decision, your pace. We're not here, you know, in the business to pressure anybody into anything. You do it at your pace and how you want to do it. We're just here to help facilitate the process. Like I tell folks all the time, I look at my job as education. I'm here to make sure you know what's available to you at each stage in the process to make an informed decision.
1: Well, I like that, Carl. And folks, you heard the man. It's not all or nothing. So, all right, Carl. And this is the last one for you because we only have a few minutes left here. If somebody's listening right now and they're on the fence, what's the one thing that you want them to walk away with today?
0: I would have to say nobody's ever regretted owning real physical gold and silver for the long haul. I've been doing this a long time, and I've never once had somebody call me angry that they bought, not once. The calls I get are people wishing me they'd bought more, bought sooner. That I would say that's probably it.
1: So bought more and bought sooner.
0: Every time.
1: All right, folks. Well, again, you heard it here. 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Don't be the person calling Carl next year talking about Biscuit, wishing that you'd done this now. 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Again, folks, that's 1-800-702-2212. 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Now, Carl, brother, listen, thank you as always so much for coming on the show today. I appreciate you always taking the time.
0: It is my absolute pleasure, Walt. Folks, please give us a call. We're standing by. Anything we could do to help assist, any questions you have, love to get them addressed. Please don't hesitate. Let's help people get themselves protected and done the proper way with the right company.
1: All right, folks, that was Carl from the Reagan Gold Group, top precious metal specialist in the entire country, in the entire world, in my opinion. $500 million moved last year alone, and he just told you himself, nobody ever regrets it. 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I am Walt Phillips. 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
19: From ABC News, I'm Chuck Severson. The latest polls showing that about a month before the midterm elections, some races in usually reliably Republican red states are very close. Latest New York Times Siena College poll has Texas Republican Senate candidate Ken Paxton 6 points behind Democrat James Tallarico, the poll giving Tallarico a 23-point lead among independents. ABC News Washington Bureau Chief Rick Klein says Democrats need 4 more seats to flip the Senate.
20: They need to break through in places like Alaska, Iowa, Ohio, Texas, maybe even Kansas. That's all of those are states that Trump won by double digits in 2024. Again, a reach, but maybe not impossible. The New York Times Siena poll out just yesterday has Democrats either up or tied statistically, very close races in all of those deep red states that I just mentioned.
19: President Trump making more campaign stops this week. Nebraska tomorrow, Texas Wednesday, to try to boost Republican candidates and turnout. Brazilians voting today in a presidential election dominated by the incumbent Lula and his ideological opposite Bolsonaro, son of the ex-leader that Lula defeated 4 years ago. President Trump announcing today that he's tapped Jay Clayton, his director of national intelligence, to head a new government task force on artificial intelligence. The top AI execs promising to self-police their operations is a mistake, says former Federal Trade Commission chair Lina Khan.
21: We've seen that self-regulation efforts by big tech have been a proven failure.
19: Coast Guard says search crews have located debris from a missing medical transport aircraft off Nantucket, Massachusetts. No sign of any of the 6 people aboard. One of the 18,000 U.S. Marines stationed on Okinawa, the Japanese island, is under arrest. Devin Ballard, 20. ABC News partner NHK and Kyoto News Agency reporting a woman's body found in a hotel room. Looks like she was strangled. 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
26: News Talk 850 WFTL weather forecast for your Sunday. About a 55% chance of rain with a high of 88 and a low of 79. And as we kick off the work week on Monday, expect more rain, high of 88 and a low of 78. Check your weather. 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
28: Yes, welcome back. It's UAP time. Stephen Diener here on the Unidentified Alien Podcast for episode 66 of UAP. So thanks for joining me here today for the newest episode of the show as we go into Top Secret Part 2 in this two-part series. The final episode of this two-part series, I mean, because quite honestly, I could probably do 10 parts of this, 20 parts of this, but I want to move on to some other things as the show, the podcast moves forward into other subjects. But today, you know, because last time we kind of talked about the Montauk Project, and that was interesting, don't get me wrong. I mean, enjoyed that. Some really, you know, wild things to consider in that one. But when it comes to this, I think what you're going to hear today is maybe you'll find it hits a little bit harder than episode 65 did, part one of the Top Secret series with the Montauk Project. But that's what we're going to be talking about here today to finish off this two-part series of Top Secret. Here's a little intro into the Tonopah Test Range, Area 52.
29: It's a Tonopah tradition to keep a tight lip about a place they call the base. Back in the mid-80s, when the rest of the world was still in the dark about stealth technology, Tonopah residents saw bat-like 117s flying overhead almost nightly, but didn't tell anyone. The base, all 525 square miles of it, is best known as the Tonopah Test Range, or TTR. In government documents, however, it's called Area 52.
28: All right, so there you go. You heard it there, Area 52. It's kind of like the lesser-known sibling to Area 51, because you always hear about Area 51. Area 51, it's all over the place. It's in movies, it's in books, and everywhere. I mean, you know, we've mentioned it before with Bob Lazar. It's kind of like Area 52 is the Frank Stallone to Area 51 Sylvester Stallone, you know, when it comes to the lesser-known sibling. But that doesn't mean that it is in any less spectacular. In fact, it may actually hold even more secrets than its infamous counterpart. The area is around, just to kind of give you the layout of the land here, it's about 285 square miles. It's pretty big. and it's located in northwestern Utah. So if you, you know, geography as far as Area 51 being in, you know, southern Nevada, then you kind of think about, okay, northwestern Utah, southern Nevada, you know, it's in the same geographical area, but it's pretty far apart still. And you also heard it being referred to as the Tonopah Test Range, or they call it the TTR for short, you know, for people, I guess, who are in the know or who live around there. The land surrounding it is also known as Dugway Proving Ground. So, and that's just as highly guarded as Area 51. The whole thing is very highly guarded. And when you start to hear some of the things that may supposedly be going on there or some of the things that they're working on, it's probably for a good reason that it's pretty highly guarded. Here's just to start off here, some of the things that they say about Area 52.
0: There's always something, you know, going on there, some secret project going on there. There's
29: before he became interested in UFOs at Area 51, famed pilot John Lear was staking out the boundaries of Area 52 in search of secret airplanes, planes that some think were never built.
0: Originally, when the F-117 came out, that was a cover airplane for another airplane, and the other airplane was the F-19. Now, you go anywhere on the net, talk to anybody, and they say that's total bunk. There was no F-19, but there was.
28: But let's touch on what John Lear was saying. He's speaking more here to begin on the defense and development side of things when it comes to Area 52. So let's go ahead and just focus on that angle first, okay? Let's put that on a shelf by itself. I think it's safe to say that any top secret base, whether it be Area 51, Area 52 that we're talking about now, or even something like the Dulce base, which we've talked about in the past, it's something that's, you know, absolutely working on weapons tech. Absolutely. That's why they're secret, right? Or maybe at least one of the reasons why they're secret is because they're working on future weapons tech to use against adversaries, right? To always have that upper hand. You don't want anybody finding out about what you're working on. It's been going on for decades, decades, decades, decades. Okay. So working under that assumption, I tend to believe John Lear's story about some of the tech he says was being developed at the time. It makes sense to me. Why not, right? If you are working on a secret F-19 and you want to say you're working on something else, well, you kind of make this smoke screen, so to speak. You look over here at the shiny object while we're working on something else over here. It makes perfect sense to me in that aspect of just the defense part of things, right? The weapons tech. I also believe that it is one of the main reasons for the incredibly tight security, of course. I mean, you see them at all these facilities. You hear about, you know, with Storm Area 51, when that whole thing was going on some years ago, all the incredible security that goes through. You always hear about, you know, someone comes up to the gate at Area 51 and helicopters come out of nowhere and these, you know, big trucks come out seemingly from out of nowhere. They just appear in front of you. So how or why is all that happening, right? Well, they're working on highly classified and sensitive projects within the confines of these top secret areas, whether it's a military base or a government contractor, whatever it may be. There's top secret stuff going on here, whether it's defense related or otherworldly. Either way, it's stuff they don't want people knowing about, of course. So, of course, now the question is, what kind of secret projects have gone on or might still be going on? Well, John Lear did have more to say on that. He says he knows, or knew anyway, that you wouldn't see it above ground, that there is actually more going on underground than you may have ever thought before.
0: There is so much stuff underground that that it's essentially all the secret stuff is underground now.
29: Example, Lear alleges that a clean nuclear device was used to create a giant chamber under Paiute Mesa in Area 52, and that a facility capable of housing 25,000 people or troops is active out there. He says he heard part of this from a cement truck driver who worked there.
28: Okay, so obviously a lot to unpack there in just a short clip. That is it's kind of a bombshell statement, right? I mean, you're talking about basically a giant base underground. Now, it's not anything we haven't heard before. I mean, we've talked before about things are underground. There's different levels to Area 51. We've talked about the Dulce base. You know, I hate to keep bringing up old episodes, but it's all there. when we talked about Philip Schneider way back when, in the, within the first five episodes of UAP. Never heard it? You can go back and find it on, you know, wherever you found this episode here. There is, I mean, Dulce Base was said to have levels and levels of underground, you know, bases and departments where they were working on secret tech and quite frankly, where actual aliens were working as well alongside, somewhat alongside U.S. staff, soldiers, okay, to reverse engineer things. So if you're talking about underground bases, underground structures, it's not that far-fetched when you consider it's been talked about a lot before. And there's a lot of places to do it. I mean, look, you have all these mesas, the mountains, everywhere. It's in the middle of a desert, for goodness sake. So it's not like, you know, you can't hide it. But also, what is the good stuff, right, that John Lear referred to there? And how much is underground just in general? I mean, just in general. Could we be looking at an advanced transportation system? Just think about this for a second. If we're talking about, if we're going to believe, okay, that there is underground bases within Area 51 in southern Nevada, within Area 52 in northwestern Utah, within the Dulce base, okay, in New Mexico. Of course, all these things within the same area there in the desert plains of the United States, then how much is actually going on? Why would they stop there, I guess, is my question, right? Why would they stop there? If they know that they can be successful underground with clandestine operations, then maybe there's more going on under beneath our feet than we could ever even dream about. I mean, is it possible there's like some type of advanced transportation system right underneath our feet? Just like, I mean, look, talking about Philip Schneider and the Dulce base, he talked about that there is this transportation system that they used in New Mexico at the base and that it kind of like carried them throughout the country. I mean, they can't be the only ones using underground transportation, right? But I do want to touch on something here. Again, I am intrigued by they have the good stuff under there. What is that, right? We can only guess. But there was something there that he said at the end, and I'm sure you caught it too. He talked about, I'm talking about John Lear here when I say he talked about a cement truck driver was the one who told him about the underground workings happening at Area 52. Let's hear a little bit more about that.
0: He said it would take at least, you know, 4 hours to get to the bottom, dump the cement, and then wind his way back up. For some reason, he disappeared off the face of the earth after he told us that story.
28: Well then, he's gone. Now look, you can think John Lear is a crackpot. You can think he was lying about all the research he did for decades when it came into secret bases and secret workings and just aliens and UFOs in general. You can think whatever you want, that you know that's always the philosophy here, right? I'm not telling you what to think. This is just what's being said. And then we can theorize together. But when you talk about if that part is true, where a cement truck driver is the one telling John Lear this, and if anybody would find out, it would be him. He was well-known within the UFO community. That's somebody that you would want to talk to. He has a lot of clout behind his name, being that his dad essentially developed the Lear jet, okay? That's where he gets the name. So why wouldn't you talk to somebody like that? You feel like that's a trusted source, somebody who's reputable, credible within the space. So if he's told that, and then the cement truck driver disappears after giving him this incredible piece of top secret information, that's a little concerning. Now, we don't have to go to the nefarious right off the bat. If you want to talk about, you know, maybe there was an accident. Maybe if he was an actual cement truck driver working in this underground portion of Area 52, where he's driving 4 hours underground, I mean, could you imagine that? How deep that must be? I mean, just think about how long it takes you to get somewhere in 4 hours. If you go on a road trip, that's a few hundred miles. A few hundred miles. Think about that. I mean, is it possible that there's really that type of structure underneath the ground of northwestern Utah? A few hundred miles? That's what 4 hours amounts to. Think about any road trip you've been on. That's what it comes out to, essentially. So if this guy was actually for real, and he told John Lear this story, and then he disappears. Obviously, our mind goes to, well, was he killed? Okay, let's just flat out say it. Or Maybe it was an accident. Maybe, look, you're driving down a dark, you know, musty cave or whatever, and a cement truck, accidents happen. Maybe something like that. Or maybe the guy just went incognito and got scared and never wanted to talk to anybody again and went to go live off the grid. Who knows? But it's worth considering, right? And if he's correct about these things, John Lear, it really makes you wonder what kind of base or transportation systems they may have been working on underground, right? I mean, what was actually going on down there? According to some of the reports, including from Lear himself, they say that there was a high-speed railway system similar to the one that we talked about with the Dulce base that Philip Schneider referred to back in the mid-90s. So we are now hearing similar accounts of a high-speed railway system underground from two different people in two different time periods. Philip Schneider from the Dulce base, not in this episode. Again, it's an earlier episode, maybe like three or four, if you go back and listen, if you've never heard it. He's talked about that, did talk about that in the 90s. He was killed, by the way. If you're wondering what happened to Philip Schneider, spoiler alert for that episode, they found him dead in his apartment. They say it was suicide. You make up your own mind. But after he came out to speak, all of a sudden he's dead, okay? Kind of like the cement truck driver. But he talked about these railway systems underground. And now John Lear says the same thing years later about a high-speed railway system that's built underground. Now his, the one that John Lear is talking about, is built from Area 52 to go to Las Vegas. So that would make sense if you're talking about in relation to Area 51. Is it possible that these two top secret bases, installations, whatever you want to call them, would use an underground railway system, a high-speed system underground, to transport either personnel or equipment, you make it that way you will, for equipment, back and forth between the two installations, between the two bases, without being seen? I mean, it makes sense to me. But that's the claim. You would also have to figure out that it would connect to other proving grounds and bases, right? Like Area 51, of course, or other things within those proximities. Maybe this is a whole network of underground railroad systems. Not maybe just if we're accepting this theory, okay, maybe it's more than just a straight shot between Area 51 in Nevada to Area 52 in Utah. Maybe there's other, you know, I guess you can say railways or systems that break off and go to other proving grounds and other installations. Why not? If we're going to think about this, you might as well just go down the rabbit hole completely. Now, it's unbelievable. He also mentioned something, just to get back to what else John Lear said here and get off on a tangent there. He mentioned something that's even caught me off guard. What do you make of this? A disappearing runway. Let's let him explain it.
0: At 500 feet, they'll look down and it'll be just like forest or, you know, desert or just normal landscape. And all of a sudden it'll unzip like this and they'll see a runway.
28: Okay, so let's just look at all this as a whole right now when it comes to the Tonopah Test Range, the Area 52. And by the way, I can almost guarantee you that won't be the last you hear from John Lear on this show. He's an extremely fascinating character who spent years researching all this stuff. So you most likely will hear more from him as the podcast goes on in various episodes. But when you think about all these claims, okay, the underground railway system, the use of clean nuclear energy to blow out, you know, huge portions of underground areas to make all these systems and bases and whatnot. And then you put it together with a runway that essentially unzips from underground. I mean, maybe unzips is kind of a weird way to put it, because the way I think about it when I hear that is that like the ground literally unzips like a giant zipper. It would just kind of slowly open up. But if there's a way where you can think about it, I mean, just think about if you drive into your garage. Okay, let's use this analogy. You're driving into your garage. You press the button, your garage door opens, and you drive in. What if this is the same type of thing, except instead of, you know, unzipping, so to speak, the ground unzips? What if you just have a ramp that's built into the ground to make it look like, you know, a runway, and it's actually, you know, just a way of covering up an underground tunnel? So they press a button like you would on your garage door opener. And this, what looks like a runway, opens up because it's actually mechanical. And it allows for airplanes to land underground or, I guess, anything else. That's just the way I'm trying to, I guess, comprehend that and put that into different terms. But it's fascinating, no doubt about that. I mean, these claims that John Lear makes all happening at Area 52. But when you think about all the reported advanced technology like that or anything else that we've spoken about, we have to ask the question, is the U.S. military reverse engineering alien technology at Area 52 specifically? We've talked about reverse engineering many times. We've talked about it at Area 51 and at different bases, okay? But specifically Area 52, is it happening there? Just like everything else we've reported. Well, interestingly enough, okay, let me just chew on this for a second. Some Native American tribes in the area of the Tonopah Test Range of Northwest Utah have reported seeing unexplainable lights in the sky for years. And we've heard that before with Native American tribes, whether it's in Arizona, whether it's Nevada, wherever, New Mexico, they've talked about for generations. Way, I mean, even before these bases were built, generations, their stories talk about seeing lights in the sky, you know, the sky beings. So could it be just experimental aircraft being tested out near the grounds? It wouldn't be 100 years ago, right? Maybe it is now. Sure, why not, if you want to go with that. But according to this one police officer here that I'm going to play for you, he's a police officer within the area of the grounds surrounding Area 52. According to him, he thinks that's actually something that did not come from a Black Ops program. It's something that he has trouble, I guess, reconciling himself. Here's his story.
1: In 2004... it was around midnight. One of the residents came up and knocked on my door and asked me if he could help pull him out of a spot. He went off the road and stuff, and I said, fine. As we got there, something caught my eye, and I looked up, and 600 to 800 feet above us was a lit-up craft. It's almost saucer-shaped. The guesstimated speed on it was about 5 to 10 miles an hour. When we got there, we did not see it come over the mountain. It just appeared. There were six lights in a circle. I guesstimated it at about 80 feet in diameter.
28: So pretty detailed description there. And what I found intriguing and what kind of, you know, caught my attention was how slow it was going, right? I mean, that's like at hovering speed, 5 to 10 miles per hour, 80 feet in diameter, circular lights, pretty classic account of a UFO, UAP. So something like this is, I mean, really just one example of what people living out near the Area 52 area, I guess, what they see. They could be seeing military experiments. Absolutely. I am not here to say that is out of the question. 100% they could be seeing military experiments. I'm sure they do see military experiments in the sky all the time. The people there, from what I've heard, are very guarded about what goes on there. They feel like they're entrusted with U.S. government and, you know, defense secrets, and they want to honor that trust by not talking about the experimental aircraft that they see. I think that's great. But like this one, you know, that the police officer is talking about, it just kind of makes you think, could that be an experimental aircraft or something else going on there? One reportedly top secret aircraft that maybe people are seeing, not only in Area 52, but in other parts of the country. And this is the first time I'm mentioning this. I've been wanting to mention this for a long time, and I finally have the opportunity today, as it ties in, to mention this reported top-secret aircraft referred to as the TR-3B Black Manta. Now, I'll say it again, the TR-3B Black Manta. This is something that, again, I've been waiting to dive into for a while, and if I'm being honest with you, I could go down an entire rabbit hole and spend 30 minutes just on the Black Manta today as one thing alone, and maybe I'll get into this in further detail in the future. But for now, I'll just say that it is supposedly, according to reports, a black triangular-shaped aircraft. Sound familiar? And it supposedly employs anti-gravity technology. Now, I'm not going to lie, that does sound a lot like the type of thing that they would be working on at Area 52. But conversely, if it's not the TR-3B, then they could be seeing the very source of the technology that the U.S. military is basing all of their future tech off of. Like that we'd be reverse engineering the tech to build something like the TR-3B Black Manta, this triangular-shaped anti-gravity space, you know, aircraft. Where are they getting that technology from, right? Reverse engineering, or so they say. And so what if people aren't seeing that all the time? What if there's something else they're seeing, such as the parent aircraft, if you will, meaning, of course, the source of this being alien aircraft? The story continues here, actually, and these, I'm going to play these final details because I think they're pretty interesting. So as we kind of chew on all of that, you can listen here as the same police officer kind of finishes off his witness account of what he saw on that night in 2004.
1: Before it got too far ahead of us going out to the flatland, I had a spotlight in my pickup truck. And I reached out and turned it on it for maybe 15, 20 seconds, and it turned around and came back over us again. And that's when we started getting nervous. As it came back, going eastbound back towards the Dugway Proving Ground, it went up and over Ibapaw Peak. And the Ibapaw Peak is about 14,000 feet. And then as soon as it disappeared, within 30 seconds to a minute, two F-16s coming from Nevada were in hot pursuit behind it in the same flight path. And then they disappeared over the top of the mountain going eastbound back towards the Dugway Proving Ground.
28: So I guess the thing that I think about when I hear that is, I mean, amongst many other things, would be, would you have F-16s escorting a top secret U.S. military aircraft on a test flight? Now, maybe. I don't know really how all that works, if it would be escorting it or trailing, because in this case, you're talking about F-16s who are trailing this aircraft, or not necessarily trailing, but chasing this aircraft. I don't think F-16s would be chasing their own aircraft, right? I mean, why would U.S. pilots be chasing one of their own experimental aircrafts unless it just went haywire and they're trying to get it before it crashes somewhere? But that sounds like a chase to me, not an escort, not a trail. That's my opinion. There's even claims that there have been actual alien bodies taken to Area 52, dead and alive, by the way. So maybe we'll dig deeper into that last thought of these dead and or alive aliens being taken to Area 52 for further study or cooperation even. Maybe we'll dig deeper into that thought on a future episode. But so next time on UAP, we're going to talk about astronaut sightings and their accounts, the ones who have spoken, as well as NASA footage and files that may not be very well known. So we'll get into all of that next time on UAP on episode 67. I promise I'll get it out to you as soon as I possibly can. It's not easy, but I do my best for you. And thank you very much. Again, you know, I say for you, and I really mean that. I do this all for you because of the way that you have taken to this show, that you've taken to me personally to bring these stories and to bring this information to you. I can't even put into words how much it means to me, the messages and the feedback that I've received from all of you saying how much you've enjoyed it and how much you relate to it and you enjoy what I put out there for you. So I do it for you. It just takes me a little while sometimes to get it all together. So I'll come back as soon as I can for episode 67 when we talk about astronaut sightings and accounts. 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I very much look forward to talking to you again soon on the next episode. Until then, have a great day, a great week. I will talk to you again soon. Bye-bye.

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7: Yes, it's finally time. Welcome back to UAP, the Unidentified Alien Podcast. Stephen Diener right here. Back with you for episode 67 of UAP, and I'm so happy to be back with you finally to do this episode, Whistleblowers, Astronaut and NASA Disclosures. This is something I've been looking forward to doing for a while, actually, because we're going to discuss a subject that I really have always found this really compelling when you talk about witness testimony. It doesn't get much better for me than NASA officials or astronauts, people who have actually been in space. And we're going to talk about what some people say is the truth behind what NASA may be hiding when it comes to alien life, and what also the astronauts have been to space, what they are saying about all that as well. So we're going to go into all that here today on episode 67. But before we do, you know, we always have to go into the factoid, and I've got, this is more of like a discussion, I think, than a factoid, but nevertheless, here we go.
8: Factoid.
7: I think I still haven't decided on that. I might do away with that sounder. I'm not sure. But like I said, for this edition of our factoid, I thought we should discuss what took place back on April 19th, which is, as of now, as recording this, just almost a week ago, when it came to the congressional hearings where you had the AARO talking about the UAP and UFO phenomenon. Dr. Sean Kirkpatrick, who is the, I guess you could say, the head of the AARO. This is something that the UAP UFO community has been, or is highly anticipated, I should say, within the community, talking about, you know, when is this hearing going to happen? When is Sean Kirkpatrick going to sit down in front of this congressional testimony and talk about the findings from AARO, which, by the way, stands for the All Domain Anomaly Resolution Office? I hate the government names. I mean, honestly, it's like these long, confusing names. I think they do it intentionally just so you don't pay attention, really, but that's just my theory. The AARO, or AARO for short, they're the ones, in short, who are looking into aliens, okay? They're the government, the official government entity that's looking into UFOs and aliens and things of that nature. So Dr. Sean Kirkpatrick finally sat down during the congressional hearing to disclose what his investigations and his department's investigations into the phenomena have found. And again, this is back on April 19th, but I wanted to kind of rehash what happened there if you missed it. Because it may or may not be what you expected to hear during the hearing. Here's a bit of that to start off.
9: I should also state clearly for the record that in our research, AARO has found no credible evidence thus far of extraterrestrial activity, off-world technology, or objects that defy the known laws of physics. In the event sufficient scientific data were ever obtained, that a UAP encountered can only be explained by extraterrestrial origin. We are committed to working with our interagency partners at NASA to appropriately inform U.S. government's leadership of its findings.
7: All right, I'm sorry, but that does... Did that not sound like just someone who had a script in front of them and was ready to read it and was just kind of, you know, blah, blah, blah, blah, blah. I'm going to read this here. This is what I was told to read. I'm just going to read this for you. Then it just sounded so...

0: actually willing to talk about, then he's the one who would come out to announce it. And that's what some people were hoping he was going to talk about during this hearing, but obviously that didn't happen. In fact, it was quite the opposite, by him saying that they haven't found anything of substance to point to alien life or, you know, non-human, I think is the term you're going to hear about a lot. Instead of alien, they're going to talk, they're going to say non-human. So just remember that term, non-human. You're going to hear that a lot within the government circles when it comes to these hearings, or their, you know, their official testimonies and things of that nature. So he actually came out and said quite the opposite, that they haven't found any indications of non-human technology, but we'll let you know if we do. Okay. I'm sorry if I'm not a little bit more optimistic. I apologize. But as we start to explore and move on here to this episode right now, episode 67, as we come out of the factoid there and what happened a few days ago, we're going to look into these astronaut disclosures. And I've always found it worthwhile, at least first to say real quick, why I find this to be such an important discussion to talk about. Disclosure from astronauts or from NASA employees, because we've mentioned all types of pilots, all the different types of eyewitnesses, all the testimony that they give and their sightings. We've talked about all that before, whether they be civilian or military. And we've covered a lot in that area, I think. And I hope we've done a good job. But to me, that is a very worthy discussion to have, because those are highly credible witnesses who understand the hows and whys of aviation. So when you take that into account and then add in someone of that caliber who has actually traveled through space before, okay, you can see why this is something that I have been chomping at the bit to get into when it comes to astronaut disclosure. To me, that is one of the most highly qualified individuals to talk on something like this. So with all that said, what do you say we start this off by looking into claims from a former astronaut who claimed that aliens are among us now, and they have been, and they've come here to help prevent nuclear war, which is an interesting thing to hear an astronaut say, because that is something that we've theorized before here about on the show. And he says, and by he, I mean Edgar D. Mitchell, who is an Apollo 14 astronaut. Okay, this guy's the real deal. Apollo 14 astronaut Edgar D. Mitchell. It's one of the most famous names from the space program, really, to come out and openly speak on an extraterrestrial presence here on Earth. So to put this into perspective, just to kind of give you background on this guy, who he is, his resume, so to speak, we're talking about a guy who is an MIT grad, decorated military aviator, and who, of course, you know, walked on the moon. So I'd say that makes for a pretty reliable source, in my opinion, okay? He said it all started for him once he flew into space. He said he felt this type of awareness and even maybe like a realization. He said that there is so much more out there. And after he came back to Earth from his Apollo 14 mission, he began to investigate the origins of alien life and even started to look into what type of presence they might have here on Earth. He even went on expeditions into the Amazon forest with none other than Neil Armstrong, the first man to walk on the moon. He said, hey, Neil, we got to look into this stuff. And they went together into Amazonian expeditions to look into different, you know, ways of saying maybe this is where alien life came or left clues or, you know, different things like that. But they traveled together looking for essentially clues of alien life that had existed on Earth. But then he began to do interviews toward the end of his life because he has passed away recently. And as he was doing these interviews, he talked about what he found out about ET involvement in our earthly affairs. Here's a bit of an interview that he did with National Geographic back in 2013. Listen to a little bit of what he said there.
1: Being in the military and an aviator for many years, I knew that pilots all over the world, military pilots, airline pilots, encounter them all the time. Because I grew up in Roswell, I know most of the predominant investigators in the UFO field because of those Roswell connections. And so I have no doubts about it now.
0: So, I mean, all right, no doubts. I mean, you hear what he says there at the end, I have no doubts about it now. Again, this was 10 years ago toward the end of Mitchell's life, where he's talking in these interviews saying he has no doubt about an alien presence on Earth. And, you know, what they were here for, which we'll get to in just a second. And again, when you're talking about

0: Not only a guy who was in space, who walked on the moon, but a guy who grew up in Roswell on top of that and has these military sources, people in his ear. I mean, just alone, if you were talking about a guy who grew up in Roswell and had military sources telling him things, that alone would tell me, okay, this is somebody that I'm going to pay attention to. But then you add to the fact his military background, his aviation background, and that he walked on the moon. This is one of the most reliable sources I think we've ever covered here on UAP. So he goes on to say, with those sources that he's spoken to, with the knowledge that he had, he says that he was told that aliens were heavily involved in shooting down our ICBM missile tests off the West Coast and even shutting down our nuclear facilities. Now, these are things we've heard before, so it shouldn't come as really a shock. But when he gave this claim during a different interview, he talked about those things back in 2015 when he talked to, I think it's a UK media outlet called The Mirror. I believe that comes out of the UK, The Mirror. And he said, quote, this is, I'm reading directly here from what he said during this interview. He said, "I have spoken to many Air Force officers who worked at those silos during the Cold War. They told me UFOs were frequently seen overhead and often disabled their missiles." He went on to say other officers from bases on the Pacific coast told me that their test missiles were frequently shot down by alien spacecraft. He finished off by saying there was a lot of activity in those days. Now, again, those are claims that should not really come as a shock to you. And the thing is, for me, it almost vindicated some of the things that we've talked about here on the podcast throughout its existence, talking about, you know, specifically if you're saying ICBM missile tests that were shot down, I think right away about Vandenberg Air Force Base, Big Sur, California, shot down back in 1964. It was an ICBM test that was shot down mid-flight by UFO that was talked about by Robert Sala, saying that, yeah, this is something that happened. This is something that's, you know, I was witness to. It's a famous story. So for, you know, Edgar Mitchell to come out and say, yeah, I have sources that tell me those things were happening. Or even back, you know, the episode we did the day the nukes went dead. One of the very first episodes we did here on UAP talking about Malmstrom Air Force Base in 1967, where it was reported these, you know, strange glowing lights were overhead of Malmstrom Air Force Base. And all of a sudden, the entire defense system went down and all the nukes went dead. So to hear him saying these things that, you know, we've spoken about before together on the show, and then to say that, yeah, these are things that I've been told, it does feel like vindication of sorts to those famous stories that we've covered and that have been out there for 60 years now. So I found that really intriguing to hear Edgar Mitchell say, yeah, those things, I've been told all that, you know, missiles being shot down, nuclear silos being shut down. It makes you wonder, you know, is that part of the mission from an alien race? Or are they trying to protect us? Or are they trying to protect us from ourselves? I don't know. But that's what he was saying when it comes to them, you know, shutting down nuclear facilities and shooting down missiles. It makes you wonder why those things were happening. But going back to his 2013 interview with National Geographic, we just go back to that real quick. He finished off by saying this, when he was asked about what aliens might be doing here, just in general.
1: I think just observing our progress. They're looking to see what is taking place on this planet.
0: So observing our progress to protect us? Is it observing a progress like, you know, to use an analogy, if you're a parent and you're observing your child to see, okay, I know that they're climbing on top of the kitchen counter right now, but let me observe and see, why are they doing that? Are they trying to grab something from the cupboard, from a cabinet? Or are they going to jump off and make believe they're Superman? Let me observe their progress and I'll jump in to make sure they don't hurt themselves if I see that they're going too far. Is it that type of observing the progress where they're shooting down our missiles and shutting down nuclear facilities? Or are they observing our progress to see, okay, how much are they catching up to us in technology? You know, these are all theories that we can talk about, but I do find it really fascinating that, you know, a famous astronaut, a decorated astronaut like Edgar Mitchell, is somebody who had come out to say these things and talk about it openly. But from astronaut disclosure to a NASA higher up turned whistleblower, actually. What are we to make of the claims made by a man named Dr. Ken Johnston? If you don't know who that is, let's learn a little bit more about him as we turn the page here and talk about our NASA whistleblower. Here's a little bit about Dr. Ken Johnston.
2: In the 1960s, Ken Johnston was a NASA test pilot, but later as director of the Data and Photo Control Department at the Johnson Space Flight Center. He says on one of the moon missions, the astronauts came back with intriguing photographs.
0: Okay, so intriguing photographs. What are these intriguing photographs? I'm intrigued about what did he see? Well, Dr. Johnston claims that NASA knows that astronauts discovered what he believes to be ancient alien cities and the remains of advanced machinery on the moon. He says that some of these technologies can even manipulate gravity. And he's saying that those are some of the things that he saw in these photographs, as well as secrets that he learned working as a higher up at NASA. So what do I mean by a higher up? Well, for reference, Dr. Johnston was not just some guy who worked at NASA. Okay, he wasn't just, you know, a guy pushing buttons, so to speak. Not to say those aren't important people. They're a lot smarter than me. But this dude was the real deal. He was one of only four civilian astronaut consultant pilots. Okay, civilian. As a consultant working at NASA. What did he do there as a consultant? He trained Neil Armstrong, Buzz Aldrin, and Michael Collins. Yeah, that's right. He trained the crew of the Apollo 11 mission. He was also a retired aerospace engineer and former active duty Marine. So, I mean, it doesn't get more real than that type of guy right there. So when you're talking about someone who, oh, you know, if you want to try to disprove it, well, he's just making it up. He's, you know, just trying to get attention because he wants some fame and some glory. This is a guy who was just working at NASA and wanted some attention. I mean, maybe, but does that sound like the type of guy to you that would be looking for attention and just making things up? I don't know. I mean, that's up to you to decide, I suppose. But here's more from Dr. Johnston. Here's in his own words, okay, about the picture he claims proves that NASA is hiding the truth. He talks about that right here.
3: I was in kind of shock. And some of the craters would actually show domes and actual bases.
0: All right, so bases on the moon, we've heard that before, right, on previous episodes. So it's not the most wild claim we've heard here on UAP. But what's really interesting here is what else Ken says. What happened after he saw those pictures of these supposed bases on the moons that he saw in the craters on the moon? What happened when he brought it to his NASA administrator, his boss? Well, we'll let him continue.
3: And we argued a little bit. He finally said, I don't care what you do, just get rid of those pictures that were taken.
0: Get rid of them. Get him out of here. That's what he says. So if you're talking about a guy like Ken Johnston who trained the Apollo 11 mission astronauts and Neil Armstrong and Buzz Aldrin and Michael Collins, and he's, you know, a head administrator there at NASA, he's part of this photography, you know, department, and he's in charge of going through these pictures. And he's saying that he's seeing these dome structures in the craters. And then he's hearing this response of, well, just get rid of them. Why would you want to get rid of them? I mean, what was NASA in, you know, if we believe Dr. Johnston's story, what were they trying to hide by getting rid of these pictures? Were they trying to hide the existence of, you know, an advanced alien civilization on the moon or an ancient alien civilization on the moon? Were these old structures, these domed structure, these bases, whatever you want to call them, that were sitting there on the moon? He's talking about seeing the pictures and being told to get rid of them. Now, obviously, he refused. If you're wondering what happened to these pictures, he refused to destroy them. And he says that he was fired for disobeying the orders after he also refused to resign. So his story is they asked him to say, okay, you know, I've had enough. I'm just going to resign my position. But he also refused to do that. So he says they just fired him at that point. According to the reports, though, he is not the only one to claim that NASA has known more about alien life than they've been letting on to. Apparently, in the last 40 years, other scientists and engineers have accused NASA of cover-ups and withholding data. So it's not just Dr. Johnston. There has been a growing number of people who are accusing NASA of withholding information about things such as anomalous space objects, and even lying about discovering artifacts on the surface of the moon and Mars. I mean, if we're talking about things like that, you know, whether it's pictures of weird spacecraft that have been caught on, you know, live streams of NASA from the space station. Jeez, I couldn't think there for a second. From the space station, there has been claims that, you know, independent watchers, people who watch these streams, have caught images, and then all of a sudden those images disappear. There's been plenty of stories about, you know, pictures of things on the moon that they tried to make disappear and they tried to disprove. You know, things on Mars, there's always been pictures from NASA rovers on Mars that people have brought out and said, hey, look at this. And NASA says, no, that's not the case. So there's always these different stories in the, you know, the he said, she said back and forth of NASA and, you know, just independent people who study these things or people who have worked there, engineers or whatnot, who say that, yeah, they are withholding information. They are withholding data. So who's telling the truth is the question right now, right? Now, Dr. Johnston maintains that NASA did withhold the photographic evidence taken by Apollo astronauts that shows proof of alien structures. He says that was part of the mission. That was part of the mission of Apollo, was to go up and take these pictures, and NASA is keeping them under wraps. Some even suggest that these are ancient alien structures built by the Anunnaki. So not only ancient alien structures, but from the Anunnaki themselves. And if you're not familiar with the Anunnaki, I mean, we've talked about them before, previous episodes, when it came to ancient Egyptian, you know, technology and all the ancient alien talk when it goes back to Egypt. So you can make of that what you will, but it's a claim nevertheless that maybe the Anunnaki were the ones who built these so-called ancient structures or domes on the moon. Now, for me, when I think about all this, there's a burning question that stays with me, and that is why, right? We always have to ask why. Why would a man of Dr. Johnston's stature essentially throw it all away, ruin his reputation in the public eye or from his peers, and make these claims, right? It's a big deal. If you have NASA attached to your name, if you have I-trained Buzz Aldrin and Neil Armstrong and Michael Collins attached to your resume, it's a big deal to come out and make these claims because, let's face it, you're always going to have that contingency of people who say, well, you're just crazy. And it's that, then that follows you. No matter what you did through your career or your life, if someone thinks you're crazy, that's going to follow you around forever. So why make these claims? Why put all of that at risk? Well, he says he did it because he had nothing to lose anymore since he was fired for not taking those orders to get rid of the pictures. He says the other reason for being a whistleblower, I mean, so to speak, I guess in the different interviews that I watched with him or what I read about Dr. Johnston, he doesn't like to be called a whistleblower, but I mean, he's a whistleblower. So he says he became that really because he wanted to let the public know what was really going on behind the scenes. It's really very simple. He says he feels that we deserve to know, as the American public or just the public of the world, that he wanted to be the one to say what was going on. He wanted to be the one to let us know what was happening. So again, you make up your own mind on the validity of his claims, but that's a guy with a pretty good stature when it comes to his background. So that's what I'll say. It's pretty interesting, though, nonetheless. I mean, you talk about being in the know, and those are his claims. It's thought-provoking, if nothing else, I would say. And I'll leave you with this today. I know it's a little bit shorter here today, which is fine, though. I think, you know, quality over quantity sometimes is a good thing. This is the last little morsel I'll have you chew on, even though actually this is more like a chunk rather than a morsel, if I'm being honest. This clip I'm about to play here was from a 1998 interview with an astronaut named Gordon Cooper. Gordon Cooper is a guy who flew into space twice as part of the Gemini and Mercury projects. Now, those predated the Apollo missions that went to the moon. Those were, you know, the preliminary missions going into space, orbiting the Earth, things like that. He passed away back in 2004, Gordon Cooper. But before he did, he opened up about an encounter he had at Edwards Air Force Base back in 1957. And he was very candid about what he saw. I mean, to say the least, he was very candid. So here's the clip from Gordon Cooper. Again, astronaut, flew up into space a couple of times. This was from a 1998 interview. He's a little hard to understand because obviously he was older. He's talking kind of fast, kind of low. But I think you can make out what he says here. And it's a little long, but it's worth it. So here's what Gordon Cooper had to say about his encounters.
4: I was having some cameramen film the installation of a precision landing facility we were putting in right on the edge of the dry lake. And this officer flew right over him and put down three little gear and landed out on the dry lake bed. And they went out to picked up their cameras and moved on out toward him filming. And he lifted off, put the gear back in the well, and climbed out at a very high rate of speed and disappeared. And so while I was going through all the regulation books and finding out the number to call and Washington to report it, I had them go over and develop the film. In my opinion, I think they were worried that it would panic the public if they knew that someone had vehicles that had this kind of performance way back right after World War II period of time. So they started telling lies about it. And then I think they had to cover another lie, you know, and tell another lie to cover their first lie, and now they don't know how to get out of it. Now it's going to be so embarrassing to admit that all these administrations have told a lot of untruths that it's going to be embarrassing to get out of it.
0: I mean, I got to tell you, that is hard for me to refute. That sounds like to me a guy who was just willing to tell the truth and what happened and what he saw and to say, yeah, you know, I saw this flying saucer land and we took the pictures and, you know, they told me, actually, they told him to get rid of it. I left that part out. The film was never seen, of course, right? The film was never seen. He says it was taken by a courier. He was told to leave it and it would be taken by a courier back to D.C. and it was never seen again from there. And this is something that when you talk about the reasons he gives, you know, not to panic people, whatever it might be, whether it's to withhold technology for reverse engineering purposes or not to panic the public and say, oh, my gosh, aliens actually landed. Ah, run for your life. You know, whatever reason you might think it is to withhold that information. It's really, really intriguing to hear a guy like Gordon Cooper, an astronaut himself, tell that story 6 years before he passed away. I mean, he passed away in 2004. He told that story in 1998 on an interview. So that to me sounds like a guy who was relating what he saw and was telling the truth. That's my opinion. You make of it what you will. But I think one thing that is hard to argue after talking about all this today is that all these guys, not just Gordon Cooper or one or the other, but all these guys that we spoke about were and are certainly in the know. I don't think there's no arguing that. They are in the know. So does that make their claims true? You decide, as we always say here on UAP. 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
5: News Talk 850 WFTL weather forecast for your Sunday. About a 55% chance of rain with a high of 88 and a low of 79. And as we kick off the work week on Monday, expect more rain, high of 88 and a low of 78. Check your weather. 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
1: From ABC News, I'm Mike Dubusky. President Trump has announced a new task force focused on artificial intelligence. In a social media post, the president says the new super intelligence force will work to promote AI dominance while also protecting American lives and interests. The post did not outline any specific action or oversight the task force will have on AI development, and it comes just days after several AI leaders met at the White House, with many promising to police themselves. Former FTC Chair Lina Khan, speaking on ABC's This Week, calls that a mistake.
2: We've seen that self-regulation efforts by big tech have been a proven failure.
1: The president himself was in Ohio last night rallying supporters ahead of the midterms.
3: Hello, Ohio.
4: Overnight, President Trump in Ohio. The stop Trump's fourth in the past week in states he won in each of his three runs for office. The move to drive turnout among his base as Democrats close in key midterm contests.
3: If the Democrats win, you will end up in a 1929-style economic depression.
4: Trump joined outside Dayton by the Republican candidates in the state's gubernatorial and Senate races.
1: Tomorrow, Trump heads to Nebraska. Debris found off the coast of Nantucket in Massachusetts after a medical transport plane went down there earlier this weekend. Crews are still searching for the six people who were on board. Coast Guard Rear Admiral Matt Lake with this message.
5: Our thoughts are with the people on board the aircraft, their families, friends, and loved ones during this difficult time.
1: Lake says crews have searched through more than 2,800 miles so far. They have not recovered a black box from the plane. And a 20-year-old U.S. Marine in Okinawa, Japan, has been arrested in a suspected robbery murder. ABC News partner NHK reporting a woman's body was found in a hotel room and that police say was in a condition that likely indicates murder. You're listening to ABC News.
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1: Fire crews in California are currently battling the Bouquet Fire, which has churned through more than 1,000 acres in the Angeles National Forest northeast of Santa Clarita. That blaze is 30% contained. That Fly Dubai co-pilot, Hamam Al-Hamami, is now under investigation for attacking his pilot while in midair. ABC's Tom Sufi Burridge has the new details we're now learning.
11: Senior intelligence and law enforcement officials told ABC News that Al-Hamami had previously been identified as a security risk and suspended as a pilot at another airline. Israel's transportation ministry this morning saying Fly Dubai had, quote, committed to conducting the required background checks on its crews. In a statement, Fly Dubai telling us it cannot comment while it cooperates with an ongoing investigation.
1: Coming up in the next few weeks, some changes coming to the airline industry. A new rule recategorizes what kind of compensation flyers may get if their plane gets delayed. Travel expert Katie Nastro explains.
12: Certain causes for delays are now falling under the airlines are not at fault bucket. So things like unscheduled maintenance is really the red flag. So maybe in pre-flight checks, de-icing is not making your plane be able to take off, or maybe there's a windshield crack and your plane's not flyable. This before, you may be entitled to those commitments from the airlines. However, now, after October 19th, not so much.
1: This changes specifically impact things like hotel and meal vouchers. I'm Mike Dubusky, ABC News.
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20: News Talk 850 WFTL weather forecast for your Sunday. About a 55% chance of rain with a high of 88 and a low of 79. And as we kick off the work week on Monday, expect more rain. High of 88 and a low of 78. Check your weather. 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
22: Good morning, gardeners. Welcome to the Parent Family Garden Club. I'm your host, Patrick Parent, and I'm going to be here for the next couple hours to give you as much information about what you could be doing in the garden now, as well as answer a few questions, talk about a few different topics during the show. Now, before I get into any of that, there are a few ways to get a hold of us. And the first one, you can give us a call. Our phone number is 339-645-0201. Again, 339-645-0201. You can text that phone line as well. Do realize that no matter what, there is a voicemail, right? It's just easier to keep it that way. It's very automated. Keep that in mind. Also, you can email us. Our email address here is parentfamilygc@gmail.com. 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You could also go to our website. Our website has the same, URL as the email address. It's www.parentfamilygc.com. There's a way for you to send an email from there. You could also find the podcasts, some of the old ones that we have, and even some more information on there. So, you know, we're working on a bunch of stuff, trying to get it added in the upcoming weeks. So, lots of ways to get a hold of us. So love to hear from you guys. You can even go on Facebook or one of those and ask questions there. There's a ton of ways. I'm out there for you to get help with your garden. Now, you know, this past week, it was at least in New England and a lot of it, there's been a ton of rain, right? They had the nor'easter that hit up in this area. Some areas, I think on Cape Cod, got like, I think I read like 7 or 8 inches of rain. I mean, absolutely crazy amounts of rain to have all at once. And, you know, it's definitely helping with a lot of the droughts, but, it's been a lot. been a lot of rain. It's very good for our lawns, very good for our garden, very good for everything that we have outdoors. And, you know, being from New England, I got to complain about it because that's kind of what happens is I want my weekend. I want to enjoy it. I want to do some things. But rain is good. Rain is very good that we've had. And it's not just our area that's had it. I know, more south of us up the coast has had a bunch of rain. The first time we saw the sun in like 5-6 days was Wednesday of this week, right? So it just felt like dreary, almost winter, like, at the end of February into March when it's gloomy. That's how the feeling has been. But, we've got some ups and downs. We've had some warm days. Now we're going to get some more colder days or cooler days during the day. But it's October at this point. So you kind of feel like that's going to happen anyways. So our garden is starting to feel it. It's starting to feel the changes in the weather. I think they're confused. Our garden is confused just based on how there have been some ups and downs. And so I wouldn't be surprised if you're seeing some of your plants still trying to push, flowers, trying to push more fruit in the veggies, right? Just doing a couple of those things that you kind of saw it starting to head down. Now it's popped up. It's like that last burst of energy, trying to get produce as much as it can, right? The goal for the majority of plants is to go to seed so it can reproduce. And so something like this happens, it takes a couple days, and then it's like, all right, we've had that like brush with death, that issue, and now we need to go to seed. We got to figure a way to reproduce and continue on. And so you might start seeing some of the plants kind of just force that. Hasn't been cold enough in the Northeast, the northern part of the country as well, where we've had a number of frosts or anything. Further up you go, closer to Canada, northern New Hampshire, New York, Vermont, Maine, go across Michigan, all the way across. They've had a few, right? A couple of them. But as you head south, it's not as bad. But then as you head even further south, it's still warm. Okay, so, weather is so schizophrenic, I feel, when it comes to our garden and what it does. It is something that we talk about a lot. I used to base it off on everything in the show, and I would talk about it constantly. I still do to a point, but it's harder now because some of that weather information isn't as easily accessible. You can't get it as much. Now, yes, there's 100 different apps. There's all these things, but it feels like now more than ever, the information's not as relevant, or it is changing so quickly that you just can't tell if it's going to be real or not. And you just don't know. There's that question out there. So you can't plan the garden. You can't plan certain things based on that. So it's, you got to think about it. They're kind of going off subject here, but it makes me think about when I learned to water plants the right way, right? You can never plan on rain or the weather. You have to, when it comes to watering on a day-by-day basis of how you're going. Just because the weather said it's going to rain doesn't mean it's going to rain, right? Until it's raining, sometimes you don't know it's raining. And some of these apps will tell you it's not raining and it's raining, right? So what I'm getting at here is we can't always rely on it. We have to plan what we can do in our gardens, what we should be doing, how we're going to do it. And we just have to adapt. I mean, that is what gardening's about. Gardening is about getting outside and trying new things. Is it getting, your fruit, your veggies? Yes. Is it getting beautiful flowers? Yes. It's all those things too. but you just have to adapt constantly. And so there's so many moving parts. And that's one of the things that I've always talked about with is kind of keeping that log, keeping that information of how the weather has done things and what happens to your plants. You know, the journaling aspect of all of this. When you journal about your garden and saying, all right, during the month of August, it rained half the time or it was hot the whole time, and this is what happened to my garden. You can plan according to that, but realize you're going to need to adapt. But it's going to help you plan. And so there's a lot of things that we look at with the garden that you can plan all you want. But when Mother Nature gets upset or says, well, you guys are complaining you don't have enough water. Well, here you go, right? That happens all the time. That's kind of what's going on. Anyways, number of things to discuss today. We're going to talk a bit about, I have a question in an email. Also going to talk a bit later on about stink bugs. Now, stink bugs have just, they're a lot. They've started to head into the houses. Talk a bit about, you know, we're seeing some at my house in the area. And so we'll discuss what to do, how to protect from it, how to get rid of them, what else we should be doing, all the details about it. That'll be coming up at some point as time permits. But with the temperatures still being in the 60s, you know, high 60s, some 70s during the month, during this early part of the month, we still have some good amount of time to be working in the garden. And whether it be in the lawn, putting some seed down, fertilizing, or in the garden by keeping our plants going. Maybe it's a one last fertilization. Maybe it's a good cleanup. But we have that time still based on the way the temperatures are going. Now, I know I said don't plan on it, but from what you can kind of see, we're not seeing some crazy temperatures dip for about 2 weeks, which gives us a good amount of time to still put the seed down, put the fertilizer down. The ground is not going to freeze just yet, or at least I hope it doesn't. The ground temperature is going to be well above freezing, so you're going to be able to do this because we are still talking about making sure we fertilize and water until the ground freezes. We have time. We have time for all of that. So we'll discuss that as well as time permits and anything else that pops up while we're discussing the garden today. So I do need to take a break. We'll be back in a few.
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0: 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And love to hear from you. Even if it's not a question, it's more of a topic that you would like me to discuss. Always looking for your input of how I can make it relevant for you, right? As I've said before, we're across the country. A lot of the things, they might have a different name or a different climate, but a lot of the same things affect them, whether it be, you know, insects, diseases, droughts, too much rain, those types of things. They will definitely affect the same across the country. So I am here to help you out with that. Okay. I want to go to an email I got, and it says, first off, love the show. I've been trying to propagate a piece of my purple smoke bush for my neighbor. I first tried cutting off a small shoot, dipping it in rooting hormone, then placing it in a cup of water. That did not work. Next, I took another shoot, scraped off a bit of the outer coating, not really bark at this point. Dipped it in honey and the rooting hormone and planted it in potting soil that had been watered. After about a week, it looked like it was dying. Also, what can I do differently that would give me success? Thank you for any advice on this matter. And there's a picture of the transplant, and it does it. The leaves are starting to curl. You can tell they're browning and drying out. So let's talk a bit about timing of taking a cutting from a smoke bush. The best time to really do it is early to mid summer, right? So we are technically in the wrong time frame, but you can do it from June to August. That being said, that's not the reason why it's not working. And I think the attempts you have made have been some of the things that a lot of people would have done. I myself would have done it as well in a few of these. But let's kind of get into some details and say what else is going to make it more successful. And, you know, based on the picture that I'm seeing, it is a good shoot. The shoot from the plant. Because what we're looking for is we're trying to select a healthy current season lateral shoot. We need it to be about 4 to 6 inches. And that's everything that I'm seeing in this picture. One tip that I learned just recently, because I was doing a little bit of research on this to see what else we could do, was make sure you cut it in the early morning. Because at that point, the plant's water content is at its highest because it hasn't had all day to dry out, right? So that's one tip I've recently learned. I wanted to pass it on. I thought it was perfect timing for this. Now, so we find the lateral shoot that we want. It's 4 to 6 inches. It is, you know, this year's growth. It's not the old, very woody branch. It's the new year's growth, and you can tell that. You don't want to get something that has flowers on it. Obviously, the picture I have, which, because it's radio, you can't see, doesn't have flowers on it, or it doesn't even show that there would have been flowers on top of it. But for everybody else who's listening, make sure it doesn't have the flowers on it. Make sure it isn't huge. It's that 4 to 6 inches versus you know, like 12, 14 inches piece. We're not looking to do that. So we find the perfect spot. We find the plant. And when we make the cut, we make the initial cut. At that point, because the water's in it, it absorbs the water, and we're ready for a second cut eventually. Because the first cut is to cut it from the plant. The second cut will be to immediately do some work to it. But the one thing I want you to look at is cutting at a 45 degree angle, right? It gives you more surface space on the way the angle is for soil to where the roots will start to form that contact, okay? So we need to make sure that that is happening. Right, I just looked up. I do have to hit another break. So we will come back, continue the story about what we should be doing to propagate smoke bush here. So stay tuned. We'll be back in a few.
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12: ABC News, I'm Mike Tabosky. President Trump this morning announcing a new super intelligence force aimed at promoting American artificial intelligence on the global stage. It comes amid growing calls to regulate AI in the wake of several recent hacking incidents. The president himself will be out on the campaign trail in Nebraska tomorrow. Last night, he held a rally for Republican candidates in Ohio.
13: Trump himself won Ohio by 11 points in 2024, but this year the key statewide races are seen as toss-ups. Voters in Ohio, as in the rest of the country, facing the pressures of higher prices.
14: It's taking away some of my grocery money because the gas is so high.
15: I voted for Trump 3 times, but, not happy with him, for sure. But it's all a mess, I don't know.
12: ABC's Stephen Portnoy. And search and rescue crews in Massachusetts continue to look for the 6 people who were on board that medical transport plane which went down off the coast of Nantucket earlier yesterday morning. This is ABC News.
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18: News Talk 850 WFTL weather forecast for your Sunday. About a 55% chance of rain with a high of 88 and a low of 79. And as we kick off the work week on Monday, expect more rain, high of 88 and a low of 78. Check your weather. 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

And welcome back to the Parent Family Garden Club. Our phone number here is 339-645-0201. You can text or call that number. Right now, we are talking about propagating a smoke bush. Donna had emailed us, and she tried a couple ways. We're trying to help her be successful. Really quick, best time to do it, early to midsummer, so June to August. Cut it early in the morning because the water that's in it, there is more into the plant. 45 degree angle when you cut the stem. And we're making sure it's just below a leaf node, right? So just below it. Now, again, you know, we're looking at a 4 to 6 inch. You could do 8 inches. But we want to remove all the leaves on it except for 2 to 3 leaves at the top. Okay. The reason why that is happening, why we're saying to remove it just down to 3, is if you have a lot of leaves, that plant is trying to pull moisture still because it's trying to make sure that the leaves are okay. So it's trying to pull the moisture that's needed to help root it up into those leaves to keep the leaves going. So less leaves can really cut, you know, the reduction in water by half. So if you, you know, leave about 2 to 3 leaves on the top, should be good. Okay. Once that happens, you want to actually scrape some of that bark off. And it's about a half an inch to a full inch around, not depth, around the bottom of the stem. We're exposing the inner tissue. It's going to be a different color, right, than that brown that is outside. So we want to expose the outer tissue. So about half inch to an inch. I would say better to go to about an inch. That right there, plus that 45 degree angle, is giving lots of space for root development, for that soil contact that it needs to happen. Okay. From there, you do.

form that might actually help go a little bit quicker, absorbing it into it, because the liquid, the plant will try to absorb it to help with the moisture. So it'll pull into it a little bit more to, you know, just give more to the plant. Now, we want a very light soil. You know, it's almost like we are looking for a soilless mix, right? Now, a soilless mix is one that doesn't have like dirt in it. A potting soil that has peat moss and perlite is probably the great easy one to do. You can find seedling and cutting mixes. Now, Espoma has one. Coast of Maine has one. There's a couple other ones that I can't think of, but there are seedling and cutting mixes. It's very light mix. You want to make sure that that soil is wet. And if you've heard me talk about it before, anytime you're repotting something like this and using soil that is a soilless mix, it needs to be wet down before you plant. I always go back to the same thought. Anytime I have this conversation, I can still see myself in the back of the third greenhouse at the family patch that my family used to own up in Maine. We had a potting bench that the back and the left side had a wall up. Basically, we would fill it with a giant bale of ProMix, like a 3.8 cubic bin, throw it in there, and we would just soak it. And we would just have water sitting there, and just, it would almost become mud to a point. And then as it goes, it would then get into that soil that you know, right? So it's very important to pre-moisten this, because we're not going to want to water this for a while. We want, it can't really absorb it after you've put it into the soil until roots have developed. It needs the roots to absorb it. When we cut, when we make the cutting, actually, while I'm talking, I'm thinking about it, so I apologize. But one of the things I was thinking, now let's reverse a little bit to where that rooting hormone is. Say we're going to use a liquid, right? Don't do any of the cutting yet around it or a fresh cut. What I want you to do is scrape that bark, make a very fresh cut, but cut it in water like you would with cut roses, stem roses, so it will absorb some water. That way, that water, you don't lose the water content. Then when you put it in either a liquid or a powder form, it kind of absorbs it as well. So I apologize. As we were talking, I was like, oh, this is the way to do it, and the way I've done it before. Anyways, so moisten the soil. Get the soil in the container that you want. You know, we're looking to have a pre-poked hole in the center, because we don't want to just push the stem into the soil. When you do that, any of the rooting hormone that you've done gets pushed up and goes away from the soil, the contact of the inner bark, the inner cambium of the stem. Okay. So once you have done that, then you can kind of pinch around the soil to hold that stem in place. From there, one of the best ways to kind of create some greenhouse effect is create a humidity tent. You don't have to go out and buy like the growing tents, the small ones that you would use as like a cold frame or something like that. You can use a plastic bag, especially when the cutting is only 6 to 8 inches long, and you can put that right over the top. Now, we're not trying to have that bag sit on top of the plant. You get a couple stakes to hold it up, but what's happening is you're creating your own, you know, dome over it. It's creating the humidity. It's getting the moisture in there to stay. Now, one thing you will need to add.

0: add is like one or two holes on that bag so that there's some air circulation that can go, so it's not just stagnant air. Now, you do want to use clear plastic. So a big Ziploc bag would be fine. Not like a plastic bag that you get at the grocery store or, you know, Target or Walmart, wherever you go, right? We want like a Ziploc bag to put over the top of this. They also do make humidity domes, right? So they do, they have it. So you can just place it right over. That's an easy one too, but you know, I don't think we're spending, the idea for me is we're not going to spend all this money to put the humidity over it when a Ziploc bag would do. Okay. So poke a couple holes so the air circulation happens, and then you're going to place it into an area with indirect light. We want it to be warm and a bright location, but we don't want the direct sun hitting it. Right. So it almost like contradicts yourself as you're talking, right? You want a bright location, but no direct sun. So we just don't want the sun beating down on it. Now, this time of year, the sun is a little bit lower. It's not as hot. So it could be, if you're doing it now, might work for you. But if you're doing this in the recommended time, June to August, it's hot out. The sun is up higher. The sun is out for longer. So keeping it away from that won't burn the leaves that are there. But what it also will do is it will slow down the drying out process. Now, we do want to keep the soil consistently moist, but we don't want it to be a mud pile. Now, we're not watering all the time, but we're making sure there is moisture in the soil. Now, here's the thing. Rooting something like this can actually take up to 2 months before you see root development. So it's kind of frustrating, right? You're not going to know for 2 months if it fully does it. Well, here's something else you can do. You can every once in a while check and see, pull on the stem up, see if there is any resistance. If you're starting to feel a resistance, like it's pulling back at you, well, the roots are starting to develop and we're working our way to be successful. But I also want you to realize this is a long process. This isn't a, you know, couple weeks like some other cuttings, right? It's not one, I mean, you could do it, but it's not one that you're going to watch the roots develop in a glass vase, because it can take forever. And by the time that happens, the water is so gross. If you left it in there for 8 weeks, obviously you clean it, but 8 weeks of water sitting in there, it would be a lot, right? So don't get discouraged. It doesn't always happen right away. It doesn't always happen. And so for me, what I like to do is I like to have more than one cutting in a container. Now, I look to get more of like a squat type pot that's wider, that you could put three, maybe four or five in that soil, and hopefully one of them roots. You got a better chance of doing five than one, right? So those are some options when it comes to propagating, you know, a smoke bush. And a lot of times this is the way you would do with any plant that you're trying to propagate that has a woody structure to it. But again, realize it's going to take some time. It's not an overnight thing. And I know Donna knows that. But for anybody who hasn't done cuttings before, I don't want you to get discouraged. Oh, it didn't work. Well, maybe it's still trying to work and it needs a little bit more time, right? So something to be thinking about when it comes to cuttings this year. Other thing, just think about it for next year, really. I think that's going to be beneficial, but you can try it now. What's the harm that it's going to do? Anyways, I'll take another break. We'll be back in a few.
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0: 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And I'd love to hear from you guys. Like I said earlier, it doesn't have to be a question. It could just be a topic. I've had a number of people just send me emails and say, hey, could you tell me about this? And it's easy to do. And I'm not going to lie, it helps me kind of get the show to just kind of flow. I can figure it out as it's going. Anyways, so we talked about propagating. And, you know, I was thinking about it during the break. I didn't really explain. I said, make sure that's a leaf node. And I know a lot of people know what leaf nodes are. I kind of just wanted to, for somebody who was like, what's a node? Or somebody that just might not, you know, be new to gardening, new to cuttings. The leaf node is that little bump on the stem that where a leaf was or could be growing. It's swelled out. It's individually out. It's a very small spot to it. And it's at the base of a leaf always. The way to look at it is we want to have multiple nodes on the plant to have more success, but not as many leaves. Right. So just want to kind of bring that up. I say some things sometimes, like everybody knows what we're talking about. And sometimes I think about it and like, hey, if I step back a little bit, what could I help you understand a little bit more instead of just, you know, spouting off for 10 minutes? But you know, the thing is the nodes are very important. It's basically the nodes are, where the plant stem cells are, right? It acts like that's where everything is. And they can really change the way they need to go, whether it be leaves or roots. I don't always say to do this. And again, I don't think we need to do this on the smoke bush, but if it happens that some of these nodes are under the soil, the plant actually knows that it needs to produce roots from that area, not leaves, and knows if it's above ground, it needs to produce leaves or branches or stems. It's kind of cool how it works. It just knows what to do, and it knows it in a different situation, how it should work. So just keep that in mind when you're taking cuttings on anything. You can use that when it comes to pruning, right? We talked about for propagation, cut it below a leaf node. When we talk about pruning, we talk about cutting right above a leaf node. So leaf node is very important. It's really tells you what's going on and where on your plant. So I want you to just kind of give you that info. Now the let's see, lost my train of thought a little bit here, but for propagating, as I mentioned in the last segment, it is super important just to be patient. It is something that can take so much time. One thing I kind of had forgot to mention is once it starts to grow, it has gotten a root system. It has started to develop. We want to make sure that when it first starts forming new growth on the top, we actually want to pinch it back. Because if it's small and we pinch it back, the idea here is the hormones that are in there are going to try and create two new branches. And a lot of times we're trying to make a smoke bush into an actual bush. But if we just let it grow straight up, it's going to be just a straight up and down branch. So it's important at the beginning, when that does happen, to pinch it back to start allowing it to grow bigger The other thing I did mention, you know, tugging on it to see if there's roots. Don't do it all the time. Don't do it very often because, you know, you might not feel it, but there could be those very small roots that are starting to form and you could do damage. So don't do it like every couple days. Do it like every few weeks. All right, gonna take another break. We'll be back in a few.
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5: From ABC News, I'm Mike Dubusky. The president of Cornell University now speaking out on the 2024 rape case that's been in the spotlight, saying the school must do better when investigating cases like this.
6: What happened to Jane Doe in 2024 is deeply disturbing and will weigh heavily on our community for years to come.
5: Earlier this week, New York Governor Kathy Hochul appointed State Attorney General Letitia James to conduct their own investigation into the handling of this case. In Massachusetts, the search continues for that medical transport jet that went down this weekend off the coast of Nantucket.
7: Our priority is to locate the 6 personnel on that aircraft.
5: Coast Guard Rear Admiral Matt Lake there saying they have not recovered a black box from the plane, though they have located some debris from the incident. President Trump headed to Nebraska tomorrow, his latest stop on the campaign trail, with now just 30 days left until the midterms. ABC News Washington Bureau Chief Rick Klein says Democrats face an uphill battle if they want to retake the Senate.
8: Independent candidate Dan Osborne running for the second time for Senate there in a race that doesn't have a Democratic candidate at all. Even if he wins and he doesn't caucus with the Democrats need to pick up as few as 3 seats to win control. Donald Trump will be campaigning in Nebraska tomorrow.
5: The president also announcing a new super intelligence force aimed at promoting American artificial intelligence. It comes just a few days after that White House meeting between AI leaders where they vowed to self-regulate. Former FTC chair Lina Khan says tech companies don't have a good track record on this kind of thing.
9: Meta, for example, was concealing evidence that its own products were deeply harmful to kids. We've seen just innumerable harms come from the unchecked domination of these big tech companies. And so now, as we face new horizons with these advanced AI systems, it would be an enormous mistake to repeat that.
5: Trump did not outline any specific action the new task force will take on AI development. You're listening to ABC News.
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5: Russia continues to step up its attacks on civilian infrastructure in Ukraine, according to a new post from Ukrainian President Volodymyr Zelensky. He says Russia launched a bevy of new drone strikes overnight at several cities and struck the important northern bridge in Kyiv. The captain of that Fly Dubai flight that was attacked by his co-pilot earlier this week is now speaking out about the experience. ABC's Rena Roy.
3: From his hospital bed, Captain Smit Machar describing the attack in a video call with India's prime minister, saying, "When I was lying on the floor, I could feel that the aircraft was plunging. And I said to myself, while I was getting beaten, this is the last push, Smit. Do it. The door is right there. Somehow I opened the door and everyone came in and everyone else had an equal role in the rescue."
5: That co-pilot has been identified as an Omani national and was previously suspended from flying by Oman Air after being identified as a security risk, according to senior intelligence and law enforcement officials. As the average rate for a 30-year fixed mortgage surged to 7.3% this week, Saleha Duke in Arizona is one of the many potential home buyers across the country finding it harder to find something within their budgets.
11: That's just ridiculous. You'd spend decades paying that off. I just think about my future.
5: 30-year fixed rate mortgages are now at their highest average rate since November 2023. Mike Dubusky, ABC News.
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16: News Talk 850 WFTL weather forecast for your Sunday. About a 55% chance of rain with a high of 88 and a low of 79. And as we kick off the work week on Monday, expect more rain, high of 88 and a low of 78. Check your weather. 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

0: morning, gardeners. It's Sunday morning. It's time for your favorite gardener and mine, Patrick Parent. Get yourself a cup of coffee and get out a notebook because it's time to solve all your gardening problems.
1: Good morning, gardeners. Welcome to the Parent Family Garden Club. I'm your host, Patrick Parent. And I got about another hour left in the show. So I have plenty of time and information left for you guys. So I wanted to give you as much information as always. Before I get into that, a couple ways to get a hold of us. You can give us a call. Our phone number is 339-645-0201. Again, 339-645-0201. And you can also text that phone line. Do realize there is an answering service. It's AI based. Quick funny story. I wasn't even thinking this, but it got it on my phone accidentally with one of the updates on the Apple phone, but it works so well to keep some of these random spam calls that I get, that I've kept it. And so what it does for me is it kind of just, it gets who's there. So we can just help out, get some information, right? So, not going to lie, I've actually been very happy with it. Didn't realize until recently, totally different subject, but I'm starting getting spam calls from Canada, right? I don't know. I'm sure some of you are too. Anyways, back to the show. Another way to get a hold of us, email. Our email address is parentfamilygc@gmail.com. 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Or you can go to our website, has the same URL there, www.parentfamilygc.com. There's a spot at the bottom to send an email. While you're there, you can check out our podcasts. You can click on either Apple or Spotify, either one of those to see the most recent episodes. Remember, if you are, you missed something, you want to hear something that was said in the previous hour, our podcasts come out every Monday afternoon, later in the day, but they are available if you're looking. All right. First hour, we talked a lot about propagation and a few other things. Now, I'm a little bit late, and I did have this discussion for a few weeks with everyone who's in, the New England area and the colder areas about the transition to bringing your plants indoors, right? The ideal temperature that we're seeing outdoors and when we need to bring them inside is when you're starting to see nighttime temperatures that are going below 50 to 55 degrees. So those temperatures can happen not just in New England, not just the northern part of the country, but all over. So if you are seeing temperatures in the future weeks or even soon that the temperatures are dropping between 50 to 55, you need to start transitioning your plants indoors for the winter months. We don't want to wait until a frost happens or the temperature gets below 40. So we need to make sure we do this now. And we're watching that. And I know in the first hour, I talked about how you never know with weather. They do pretty good with temperatures. They just don't do good if it's going to rain for and how much rain we're going to get. Temperatures are decent. But look at the forecast and what's kind of predicted. See what's there. Now, depending upon where you are, we're just starting this. Cape Cod and the islands, although we have the nor'easter weather, we're not usually bringing things in till the second week in October. And we're just starting, but it's very close for that. But I found a plan on how to, bring your plants in a 2-week span. And I thought it was interesting and I wanted to share it a bit because a lot of you know what to do. We bring them in slowly and then bring them in for overnights, et cetera, right? But I found something online that gave me, you know, an idea of a little bit more info. And so the first kind of week, we need to look at during the day. Now, this is if the plant is in a container, right? Not obviously not if it's in the ground, but if it's in a container during the day that it's outside, keep it in an area that is not sunny during the day. Now, that houseplant, whatever it was, could have been very sunny location and it loves it. But we need to acclimate that plant to when it goes inside, because it's not going to get as much light. Now, we're obviously not going to put it in a corner where there's getting no light, but it's not going to get as much direct light. Now, unless you live in a greenhouse, the sun is not going to be right there. I mean, there could be some beautiful windows, bay windows, those where it would be all day. But not a lot of people have that. And so the amount of sunlight is less. So we give the plant about 7 days in a area where there's more shade. It's cooler. It's dense. The leaves that are there on the plant that you're going to move in start to acclimate to the realization that there's not as much light that they're going to get for the future. It doesn't know how long that is, but it's just getting it ready. Now, midway through this process, that's when we want to spray it down with, you know, neem, an insecticidal soap, something along that. Not just the leaves, but we talked about, I believe last week, dunking it in a bucket, right? But then the ideal time frame is moving it indoors before you turn on your heating system. Now, for some of us, we wait until the last minute, and that'll be like November, maybe Thanksgiving, because we have people coming over. But we wait as long as possible. But we want to do this because we want the plant to acclimate to those cooler temperatures. Because if it comes from outside, warm, cool temperatures at night, and that's why you're bringing it in, but it goes from warm to warm, it doesn't slow its process down, doesn't go to that, you know, not so dormant stage, but that deep sleep type state. And so what happens here is it just keeps growing. It just keeps going. Now, some houseplants you want to do that with, but if you use these mostly for outdoors, this is the best way to slow it down. Okay. You can actually place them near windows that maybe you open to get some of the air in, but don't, you know, do it before you turn the heat on. Maybe it's about 5-6 days before, if you can. Now, I know it was a time a couple of weeks ago, we turned on the heat in our house because, like, for some reason it was like 40 degrees. We've turned it off since, but you get the point here. When you turn it on for the winter, you should do this, you know, at least a week before. So those, you know, that's like a 14-day breakdown. I think the most important thing that I've added to this based on the information I found was that shade area. It kind of slows the plant down a bit. And I thought about ways to help the plant come in, but I've never thought of it with the shade aspect. Probably should have, right? But, you know, I try to learn new things about plants, about topics, because it always updates. And there's always a different way to do it. At the end of the day, you get to the same spot, but there's multiple ways to get there. And this is just another option. Now, if you've been doing it without this, continue to do it. But maybe try it once, see what happens. You never know. New things like this can help you be successful long term. So just think about where you're putting it, when you're putting it into the house, and how you're going to take care of it. You know, remember, a lot of these plants need humidity during the winter months. So humidity trays or humidity in the area is going to help it be successful. Make sure you're grouping your plants in your home. It's not always easy, but sometimes they have these different plant shelves that you can put them on a couple layers. That's creating a climate for them where they can keep all their humidity together. They will eat off of each other, feed off of each other, not literally. They're not feeding off of each other, but they're building that humidity around it from each other being close together. They're creating their own humidity together. All right, I gotta take a break. We'll be back in a few.
2: College used to be a gateway to the American dream. It's becoming an obstacle. Which is why we're restoring truth, correcting the bias in education, one story at a time. This series is brought to you by the Leadership Institute and Radio America. Tuition has reached $100,000 a year at some schools, and the cost keeps climbing. The spending behind it does more harm than good. The average four-year institution now spends 65% more on services and administration than it spends on academics. Climbing walls, lazy rivers, and bloated bureaucracies are replacing books, professors, and real instruction. Too many young people are starting out six figures in debt for a degree that no longer guarantees the future they were promised. Colleges need to refocus on education. Fewer amenities, fewer activities, fewer unnecessary expenses. Students deserve a degree that helps them reach the American dream, not one that buries them in debt. Visit campusreform.org to see the latest reporting on campus waste.
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0: And welcome back to the Parent Family Garden Club. Our phone number here is 339-645-0201. Again, 339-645-0201. And I mentioned earlier about stink bugs. Now, stink bugs are a nuisance. They're a pain in the you-know-what. I wanted to kind of give some information about them because I found something very interesting recently, as recent as like a couple days ago, about why stink bugs, when you see one, you feel like there's 100 more. So I want to go over that. That is to come. But, you know, a stink bug, if you don't know, is a brown, you know, basically it's got two large antennae. It's like a, looks like a shield, like an old like Roman shield, the way it's like rounded and then comes down to a point on its back. It's got 6 to 8 legs. I can't remember. I think it's 8 legs. That's besides the point. But once you see it, you would kind of know it. The other thing you might know it by is the smell that it emits when you actually squish it, right? So that odor is very distinct. That's why it's called a stink bug. But it's part of its defense mechanism. Well, it's like, it, you know, for predators, right? Now, the stink bug is a nuisance in the home, but it can actually affect your plants and you're just maybe not seeing it. It's a sap-sucking insect. So it's a piercing sucking that will pull out the sap from plants. Whether it be fruits, leaves, it could be, you know, a number of different things. It originated, I believe it's Japan, but it's the China, Japan, Korea. It's native to that area. Japan had some pretty bad issues with it when it came to these soybean and fruit crops. And so once it's come over here, I mean, it goes on a ton of different fruits, vegetables, and other host plants. Green beans, soybeans, cherries, raspberries, pears, peaches, apples, they can be all over. So they do damage there. We just tend to see them right now because they are trying to get inside to stay warm and over winter. I mean, I'll tell you this, like, it was maybe 10, 15 years ago, I had heard about these guys coming in, you know, stink bugs in the country. They were more of like a southern insect. Then they started working their way up here, and now they're just kind of everywhere. The female can actually lay up to like 400 eggs in their lifetime. And an adult can develop within 35 to 45 days after hatching. So it's a very quick process on this. So, you know, it can create multiple generations in a season and really go from small effects to large effects, right? So it's something just kind of to give some details. I'm going to go into more details on how to control it and why they're coming into the house in the next segment, but I wanted to give you kind of some ideas of what it is and what else it can do. But it always seems to find mid-September to October to start moving its way in, into the home. I was just thinking about this. I was looking at a map. There was a map in some of the research that I was doing that I have up at the moment. It actually is showing when the stink bug, where it started and how it just expanded over the years. It actually started in Pennsylvania, New York, New Jersey area, and then went out. But it's gone down south all up and down the East Coast, and it's on the West Coast. It's not in the central part of the country. So some of you listening in the central part of the company might think I'm crazy. What is this? But you'll know it eventually, because all insects like this that are non-native will just go nuts and build up their population. Gonna take another break. Back in a few.
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5: ABC News, I'm Mike Dubusky. Cornell's president is now weighing in on that 2024 gang rape case that involved several fraternity brothers at the school.
6: Cornell's president speaking out for the first time amid national outrage.
7: What happened to Jane Doe in 2024 is deeply disturbing and will weigh heavily on our community for years to come. This is a defining moment in Cornell's history.
6: President Michael Kotlikoff vowing the university must do better.
5: ABC's Olivia Rubin. The search continues off the coast of Nantucket for that medical transport jet. Early yesterday morning, that plane went down carrying six people. The Coast Guard says they've identified a debris field, but so far no black box from the aircraft. And President Trump has announced a new AI task force headed up by Director of National Intelligence Jay Clayton, though it remains unclear what action or regulation the group will bring to the AI sector. This is ABC News.
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10: News Talk 850 WFTL weather forecast for your Sunday. About a 55% chance of rain with a high of 88 and a low of 79. And as we kick off the work week on Monday, expect more rain, high of 88 and a low of 78. Check your weather. News Talk 850 WFTL.
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Our phone number here is 339-645-0201. Again, 339-645-0201. Now, if you missed part of the show or you just, you know, want to hear some old episodes, go to our website at www.parentfamilygc.com. Right as you open it up, there's a spot for Spotify or Apple where you get your podcasts. Click on that. It brings you right to either site so that you can listen to the old episodes. They do come out usually Monday afternoon. So definitely take a look if you missed something. Talking stink bugs. Gave some information about what they look like, what they're doing. But did you know something? This blew my mind. And I was looking into this because I've never had an issue with stink bugs in my house. We usually will have a few here and there, but I'll tell you this year, I've had enough of them where I am getting rid of maybe 5 to 10 a day. And so I've been doing a little bit of research on this. And one of the crazy things that I learned is that when a stink bug enters your home and it's found the perfect location, it actually produces a pheromone to attract the other stink bugs, and it communicates that it has found shelter. So it literally finds inside and says, "Ooh, it's great here. I'm going to bring my friends." So that's why it happens. So once they find a perfect location, that pheromone just pops out and it just goes all over. I also read that some of these stink bugs can fly up to 70 miles in their lifetime. So I'm sure the pheromone doesn't go that far, but obviously the pheromone is bringing them to the area. Now, why are they coming in? Well, they're attracted to the warmth. They're looking for food and shelter during that winter months, because they need to overwinter and hibernate. They're ones that need the warmth to hibernate, because outside they will die. So, you know, that's why they're coming in. They are looking for a perfect spot. And it's very easy for them to come in through vents, right? They come through windows where the screen might have a hole, or the screen doesn't fully fit, or that very small gap between the screen and maybe it's the storm window on the top. Maybe there's a small gap, it gets through that. It finds a way. Can also be a air conditioning unit in the window, which was one of the reasons why it happened to us, that it started to come in. And once they found a way in, they love it.

being in the overgrown grass or vegetation because it's a huge safety thing for them. Okay. Another thing is light. Stink bugs are attracted to light, and it will go towards lamps, you know, porch lights, window lights, if there's lights on in the home. And so it will go towards it. It's not just one type of light. It's the UV lights, blue light, yellow light, white. I mean, it's all of them. It loves to find it. And so it can actually go into those unsealed cracks like I was talking about. It doesn't need a lot of space to get in. As I mentioned in the previous segment, they do feed off of fruits and vegetables. So they can be drawn into the smell of those. You know, you've brought veggies into the house. They're sitting on the counter. The trash is open, something like that. They're all going to bring in a possible stink bug. Now, here's the big one. How do we get rid of them, or how do we prevent it? Well, we start with looking at those outdoor vents, right? Is there anything we can do to seal up part of it, or can we shut it down for the winter months coming up, right? What can we do to just kind of cover it? We want to look at that as the same way on our screens, on our windows. Can we put some plastic around certain areas? Find some holes where it's coming in. Find an area that, you know, might be easy for them to get there. Maybe it's getting some darkening shades in that one area that is coming through in the window, because any light, even at night, can pull them indoors, like we mentioned on the grass and your shrubs. Cleaning that up, getting that to remove them would be great. Now, I don't know about you. When I see them, I just want to get rid of them. And so I just grab them, squish them, get rid of them. There's a couple ways to do it. You can make some homemade traps. It was funny when I know there are traps from multiple vendors, but I was, multiple companies out there, but I was wondering like what other things could I do to prevent this? And one of them was vacuum them up. And it's like, I will be bringing the vacuum out constantly. So that isn't one that's going to work for me. It might work for you. One option is in an area where they are coming in the most, fill a bowl, a pan, whichever, with dish soap and water. Put it in that area where that entry point is. Then make sure you put a light over the pan, because the light is also going to attract them. Make sure the other lights are turned off. The stink bug will then go into the soapy water and will drown. That way, you're not getting a lot of that smell when you squish them. That's one option. There is, you know, like I mentioned, the vacuuming option. One of the things I've read up on that is making sure that if you're vacuuming them up, use pantyhose or tights or something. Put that small bit into the nozzle of the vacuum and pull it over the top. So when you do pull it in, it has something to catch it and it doesn't go into the bag or the container where all the dust and everything comes out. That way you can remove them versus having them just go into another spot, because these things go everywhere. I wouldn't be surprised if you just see them just come into the container and just, you're just gonna have to kill them somehow then. So again, they're just there. They just keep coming. There are some traps from like Bonide has one. It's a stink bug trap from Bonide. There's another Taro. It's a ant control that you would see it, but they have some traps

0: out there. Tomcat is one. Like I said, Bonide has it. There's a number of them out there. Rescue has one. That's a good one. It has an attractant and they go into a cup with a bait in there. You could use sticky traps. I mean, there are so many different options out there at this point, but sometimes it's worth looking into it. I'm bringing it up just because it is a pain in the butt. It really is. I feel bad because it's coming into one room. And my daughter, like, I swear, every time she walks in her room, I just hear, "Dad!" And it's like a screech. And you're like, "Oh, God, what happened?" And then it's like it's a stink bug. And those things, they smell, they're gross. I get it. But I'm always, like, it's just been the past couple of weeks. It's just not even weeks. It's like week, not even. But they're starting to come into everybody's house. And I figured, hey, if I'm having the issue, a lot of people might have it. And I wanted to just kind of talk about how to get rid of it, how to prevent it. I know that if I can, I'm going to be trying to get out on the roof of my garage where the window is going into my daughter's room and seeing, hey, can I seal up around it? What else can I do? Because it literally is coming from one spot. And it's too much for me. But stink bugs, ugh, I just need to get rid of them. I'm done with them for the season, but they aren't just bad now. Just realize they are attacking your fruits, your vegetables as well. So, as they move throughout the country, they're going to be more of a pest. It's like the other one. Oh my goodness. Can't think of the name right now. This is killing me. It's not Emerald Ash Borer. I was going to say it was the Emerald Ash Borer. Anyways, it'll come to me. Sometimes names, I can't remember things. But once it becomes invasive, it just kind of takes over, right? It is something that it just becomes more and more of a pest. So just got to keep an eye out of what is out there and what's happening. This time of year, there's so many different pests. But the stink bug has become very, it's become a lot. So anyways, now, if you have some questions, I'd love to hear from you. You can email us. Our email address here is parentfamilygc@gmail.com. 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And love to hear from you guys. Love to be able to help you out with any of the questions you might have about your garden, indoors, out. We are headed into be indoors more than outdoors with the garden, but the garden doesn't stop. Reminder to continue to water as long as the ground is not frozen. Continue. That could be into middle November. It could be further on, but there, we are looking to make sure our plants can make it through the winter months. And so watering is a very important thing until the ground freezes. The other reminder that, Karen and I usually talk about from Natural Alternatives, ticks are still active out there. They're going to be active and they can be all the way until December, until the ground kind of freezes. So keep in mind in some of your fall hikes, the apple picking, any of those events, please protect yourself from ticks and other, mosquitoes as well. All right. We're going to take a break. We'll come back, wrap up the show, a nice little bow in it. So stay tuned. Back in a few.
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12: 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They're told that socialism will lighten their struggles, that it will build equity, that it will make things fair. 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

0: And welcome back to the Parent Family Garden Club. Our phone number here is 339-645-0201. Again, 339-645-0201. And during the break, I had to get the pest that I was trying to get is the spotted lanternfly that has become a huge pest in New England as of the past couple months. But it just shows that when a insect is non-native, it will just spread and become a nuisance, become invasive, and be a big issue. And so, you know, it's always keeping in mind that what's the next thing that could be coming and how can I prevent it? Now, a couple weeks ago, we did talk about prevention and what we can be doing with the spotted lanternfly. But, you know, I like to just make sure everybody gets ahead of something. What's the next problem that could hit? And yes, the stink bug, not an awesome topic. It's not, you know, knocking the doors off people to hear about it, but it is something that is starting to spread, and it's been spreading for a number of years, but it's now becoming more of a nuisance and a pest. And the amount of generations that they can push throughout one season, I think they can do like three generations. It's obscene. Anyways, lots of good information as always. We talked in the first hour a bit about cuttings of the smoke bush. Any of the woody type plants, whether it be perennial or shrub, even some trees, you know, you can kind of follow that same method, right? Looking for multiple nodes, making sure that you do use a rooting powder, making sure you make a good soil, etc., right? But look that way for the woody types. Some of the herbaceous, you don't need as much. We're not looking to strip some of the outer bark, if you will, because, well, it's herbaceous and so it's squishy. It doesn't really have the bark, right? So a lot of the cuttings that I was discussing have a lot to do with woody ornamentals. It can be shrubs, it can be trees. There are some perennials that form woody structures same way. But even with those woody structured type perennials, you're looking for the newer branches that aren't as old to get that, to get the root system to develop. So kind of all over the place. I apologize. Getting the recap together, I'm just thinking of all the different things that I could have also said. I don't know about you guys, but when I have a topic and I talk it to a point, and then when I kind of recap it, I'm like, oh, I could have said this. I could have said this. I could have said this. I do get very wordy. But that's part of, you know, talking on the radio. Got to fill some time. So, but I also talked about the stink bug. Don't need to talk about it anymore. But think about your plants these next few weeks. You don't have to be in New England to have to bring plants that you have outside indoors. Look for the temperatures to drop below 50 degrees to start bringing your plants inside. That can be anywhere. Now, Florida, I have seen get 28 degrees, 25 degrees. So it's not just the north. If you're seeing colder temperatures, your plants want to go inside. Okay. That process that I said in the first segment of this hour was a 14-day process. 7 days shade to cool it down, spray it down, get rid of the insects, then bring it in and let it acclimate before you turn the heat on in your home, right? New Englanders, we try to wait as long as possible to turn our heat on. So I know we still got plenty of time. Best thing about the cold weather, you just put a jacket on, put another layer on. When it's too hot, you can't take so many layers off, right? So that's why this fall into winter, we can wait it out. We can just put more clothes on. Anyways, that's going to do it for this week. I appreciate everyone for listening. As always, love to hear from you. You can email us at parentfamilygc@gmail.com. Again, doesn't have to be a question. It can be a topic that you would like me to discuss. Love to help you guys out. Until next time, get out there, plant something, maybe even plant something indoors. Be good to each other. We're all we got. I'll talk at you guys later. Have a great one, everybody.
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4: From ABC News, I'm Mike Dubusky. 30 days to go before the midterm elections. President Trump out on the campaign trail in Ohio yesterday. Tomorrow, he will be in Nebraska. Meanwhile, Democrats face tough odds when it comes to taking control of the Senate, though odds have seemingly improved since the summer. ABC News Washington Bureau Chief Rick Klein.
5: They need to hold on to seats in Georgia, also in New Hampshire and Michigan. No sure thing. And as for offense, Democrats see their best chance in flipping North Carolina, where Trump won all three times he ran for president. They've also long been bullish on the bluer state of Maine, but Susan Collins has proved very resilient there. And even if they win those, Democrats still need to take at least two Senate races in deep red territory.
4: Cornell's president, Michael Kotlikoff, breaking his silence on the 2024 gang rape case at the school, saying the school must do better. A U.S. Marine is now in custody in Japan in connection with a murder.
6: Japanese authorities have arrested a 20-year-old U.S. Marine on suspicion of murder and robbery after a 39-year-old Japanese woman's body was discovered in a hotel in Okinawa in the early hours of Saturday morning, igniting an angry response, the Japanese Prime Minister calling it an extremely brutal and heinous incident, adding that they have, quote, lodged a strong protest with the U.S. side. The U.S. Embassy expressing its deepest condolences and says they are cooperating closely with the Japanese government and local authorities. Lama Hassan, ABC News, London.
4: The search continues off the coast of Massachusetts for those six people aboard a medevac flight which went down near Nantucket yesterday. ABC's Morgan Norwood.
7: Their search crews have found a debris field believed and confirmed to be from that missing aircraft off the coast of Nantucket. Still, the search continues, especially for the six people missing. Now, according to a source close to this investigation, officials believe the plane rapidly dropped about 7,500 feet before plunging into the water.
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10: These statements have not been evaluated by the FDA. This product is not intended to diagnose, treat, cure, or prevent any disease.
4: Krista Pike remains on a ventilator in the hospital after officials in Tennessee botched her state execution this week. ABC's Rhiannon Alley says it's prompted new scrutiny over the state's use of lethal injection.
13: Frank Strada, the head of Tennessee's prison system, stepped down Saturday. This was the second failed execution by lethal injection in the state this year. Pike remains hospitalized after receiving two doses of a drug meant to kill her. Her attorneys say she's in critical condition and on a ventilator. Pike was convicted of murder for killing a high school student in 1995.
4: Pike's lawyers are now calling on Tennessee Governor Bill Lee to commute her sentence. He has appointed a former U.S. attorney, Ed Stanton, to lead an independent probe into that incident. California's farm workers are getting a pay raise at the beginning of next year thanks to a new law signed by Governor Gavin Newsom. The law will raise the hourly pay of H-2A farm workers and domestic workers from $16.90 to $19.75 an hour. However, business owners like Joe Del Bosque say they're concerned about increased costs.
14: Bills like this are especially hard on small farmers. You know, they're always kind of teetering, you know, and an increase like this could put them out of business.
4: The Georgia Bureau of Investigations is now looking into a shooting that left two people dead and 35 people injured in Dooley County overnight. Two people who were killed were 20 and 23 years old, according to the coroner's office. I'm Mike Dubusky, ABC News.
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16: News Talk 850 WFTL weather forecast for your Sunday. About a 55% chance of rain with a high of 88 and a low of 79. And as we kick off the work week on Monday, expect more rain, high of 88 and a low of 78. Check your weather. 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

0: This is The Pet Show with America's favorite pet expert, Warren Eckstein. Warren's the author of How to Get Your Dog to Do What You Want, How to Get Your Cat to Do What You Want, and he's here to answer all your pet and animal questions. Now, say hello to Warren Eckstein.
1: Hello, everyone, and welcome once again to The Pet Show. Does your dachshund seem depressed? Is your Abyssinian kitten a little bit anxious? Are your pointers pointing in the wrong direction? You get it, right? Well, if you love your dogs and adore your cats, and I know you do, and really want to get inside their heads and figure out why they behave the way they do, you know, sometimes they understand us a lot better than we understand them. But if you really want to find out why your dogs or cats behave a certain way, you have to resolve certain issues that you may be having with them or they may be having with you, you know what to do, right? Stay tuned, because once again, right here, right now, it is time for The Pet Show. That's right, America and Canada's first and only real pet psychology, pet training, pet behavior, and of course, pet lifestyle show. So hop up on my couch, bring those adorable little fur babies with you. It is that time once again to let the animal analyzing begin. Hello, everyone. I'm Warren Eckstein. This is The Pet Show, the place where we absolutely, positively, never doubt about it, love, adore, and as I stress every single week, respect pets and animals as much as you do. By the way, we were inundated this week. I got so many emails and phone calls from people that want to find out how to resolve issues they may be having with their dogs and their cats. I always kind of put a smile on my face, because very often when I'm resolving these issues, I say, you know, am I more of a pet therapist or a human therapist? Am I really an animal social worker? Is that what I do? Resolving these issues and getting people to get along with each other. So whether it be chewing, barking, digging, jumping, humping, scratching, litter box problems, cats not getting along, dogs don't come back when you call them. Take your dog for a walk and he pulls you down the block, sees another dog and he turns into Cujo. We'll resolve all those issues on today's show. Busy, busy show coming up on the show today. First of all, you know, I always respond to your questions and your emails first. And if you think I'm kidding you, if you're watching on the video, you'll see how many emails I got this week from listeners just like you. But I always have my own subjects. Some are kind of fascinating. Some are kind of embarrassing. So let's take a look at what will be coming up on today's show. Hopefully, I'll have time to get to all of my topics besides answering your questions as well. But number one, let's face it. I mean, literally, let's face it. Have you ever spent time, a lot of time, just looking at your dog's face? Your dog's face and their expressions are often the best way, the absolute best way, to understand how your dog is feeling. Face to face with Fido coming up. A lot of people don't really look at their dog's face, but the facial expressions can mean an awful lot. Happy, sad, depressed, anxious, fearful. We'll take a look at that coming up on the show. And I was having an interesting conversation with a lady this week. And this is the way it went. She was actually almost in tears, crying. She was afraid. Listen to me carefully. Because she was going on a long, long trip, a few months. And her biggest fear was whether her cat would forget her when she returned, or would her cat remember her? My response coming up, I got rid of some of those tears, but can you imagine how much in love or how much concern she had for her cat, for the fear that the cat perhaps wouldn't remember her after she returned from her vacation? And this one, kids out of the room. Get the kids out of the room. Here we go. Listener sent me the following question, and I will answer it carefully. Warren, the woman did not send me her name. She was embarrassed to send me her name. But here's the question. My dog, yes, that's right, my dog is affecting my intimate relationship with my husband. Help, help, help, please. Dr. Ruth, who, by the way, I got to know pretty well. I worked with Dr. Ruth at Metromedia in New York for a while. Amazing lady. So she, and you know, this may sound like a frivolous question to you, but to me, it's something I've heard over the years where, you know, a lot of people just don't remember that there's a door to the bedroom and they have intimacy problems because of their dog or their cat. So I will answer that question coming up in a very, very, very careful way. As always, plenty of time for your questions, plenty of time for your comments. If your dog is jumping or humping or digging or scratching, catwalk you up at 3 a.m., peed on your bed, dog's barking too much, dug up your backyard, shoot up your cell phone, great time to give me a call or send me an email. I do respond to emails, and you'll see as I respond to them today. So if you'd like to send me an email, you can do it 24/7. Just go to the website, thepetshow.com. Just remember, it's all one word, thepetshow.com. You'll see Ask Warren. You can ask me questions there, and I'll try to answer as many as I can on the show. And some I try to answer personally if time allows. So we'll take a look at that as well. If you want to leave a message and have a question, you want to call me, it's 877-725-8255, 877-725-8255. So before we get started on questions and comments and rules, you know, I live in Arizona now, and I always talk about coyotes. You know, I go walking every morning, 4:30, 5 o'clock in the morning, and sometimes I hear a bunch of coyotes, which I try to avoid, but if it's one or two, I just walk by them, you know, yell at them, and they take off. Last night, it was about, maybe 5:30 in the afternoon. We had just gone through, you know, in Arizona, we'd just gone through some monsoon weather, and I'm sitting out in my backyard, and like I normally do, and I see something kind of walk past. Behind my house, by the way, there's a walking trail. So I see something kind of walk past me, and I look again, and I say to myself, that's not a coyote. And I took my camera up, but by the time I got it, it was too late. It turns out it was by far the largest bobcat I've ever seen. I mean, the biggest bobcat. The average bobcat may weigh, 15, 30 pounds. This one was 6'2", 300. This big bobcat. So why do I fear this? I have a 7-foot fence around my house. Of course, my dogs are never out there unless someone's out there with a horn and a stick. I don't care about the fence or no fence. There was just a dog that was attacked recently by a coyote over a fence. But a lot of people don't realize that the bobcat scared me a lot more, because the average bobcat can jump 12 feet high. So a 7-foot fence is no big deal for him. So just my warning to everyone, no matter where you live, in Southern California where I live, there were coyotes. Just be careful. If you have small dogs, please remember this. If they're in the yard, be there with them. Be there with them. It takes 1 second. And I have spoken to people that have lost their dog or lost their cat in their backyard to a coyote or some other type of animal. Even owls back here, I got to be careful of. You really don't want to go through that depression, anxiety, and stress. So if your dog is outside, please stay out there with them. Phone number here at the Pet Show, 877-725-8255. You can leave a message 24/7, or you can always check out my YouTube channel. By the way, this show will be posted on YouTube right after you hear it. Just go to youtube.com. Lots of information, over 1,000 videos now on my YouTube channel, youtube.com/Warren Eckstein, youtube.com/Warren Eckstein. Let me take a quick break here, then we'll start out with some emails and some questions and also some of the topics I have. For example, a lot of people call their dogs hyperactive. Even vets diagnose their dogs with hyperactivity because they're unruly. We'll tackle that as well. But right now, I want to tell you about my friends at Delta Rescue. You know, I talk about Delta Rescue every week. I'm going to try to keep it short because I got a busy, busy show. But let me tell you, when it comes to saving those animals that have been abused, abandoned by people all across America, on the streets, on the sidewalks, in the forests, in the weeds, in the deserts, all across America, people abandon their dogs. Sometimes they get lost and they're not found, or not even just dogs, cats and horses and other animals as well. So what happens to them in the wild? Well, not too good of an outcome, because there's disease, predators, a lack of water, lack of food, and so many things out there. But Delta Rescue, which is really more of a sanctuary, they go out there on a regular basis and bring these animals to their sanctuary as soon as they find them. And there, what makes them a sanctuary is they will spend their entire lives at Delta Rescue Sanctuary with the best veterinary care, the best food, and most importantly, a lot of love and care. So what I'd like you to do is help them out. Right now, they have over 1,500 animals that they rescued at Delta Rescue. You know what it costs to take care of 1,500 animals 24 hours, 7 days a week between food and vet costs? So please, if you can, donate whatever you can, $1, $5, $1 million. 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If you prefer, you can text them directly, dogs to 801-801. That's dogs to 801-801. Donate today. The animals are waiting for you. Want Warren Eckstein? 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
4: 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They're told that socialism will lighten their struggles, that it will build equity, that it will make things fair. They are not told that it has failed everywhere it has been tried, from the Soviet Union to Cuba to Venezuela. 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
1: Actually, I love my dog a little bit more than I love you. We are back on the Pet Show. I'm Warren Eckstein. Remember, you can send me an email like dozens of people did with your questions 24 hours, 7 days a week. 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Click on Ask Warren. The form pops up. Make it long. Make it short. Whatever you want to ask me, ask away. Or you can always leave a message and I'll get to your phone calls, many of which I'll answer on today's show. 877-725-8255. So before I get started with your questions and some of your comments, over the years, and you guys know my background. I've been doing animals. I've been on the air with you guys for 50 years and before that. So the bottom line is this. I'm consistently hearing from both veterinarians and trainers and people, the dog is hyperactive. He's unruly. He's hyperactive. Well, more often than not, the real reason that your dog is too energetic and unruly and perhaps hyperactive is simply because they're lacking stimulation, they're lacking exercise and playtime, or find themselves totally, totally bored. Depending on the breed, depending on the size and the upbringing, dogs will have different levels of activity, and you have to adjust to that. Okay, you know, my Chihuahuas might be happy in the house running around, but take an Australian Shepherd, they need to run a little bit. Some active breeds always feel the need to release the extra energy or fight boredom, because every dog is different. I don't have to tell you guys, you've had many. Every dog is different. In order to fix the fairly common problem, pet owners have to address it in different ways. Always take a positive approach. The problem is when people have what they call a hyperactive dog or a dog that's unruly, they focus on correcting the dog and aversive actions, prong collars, electric collars, and aversive, all kinds of techniques. That's not going to resolve the issue. The issue is only resolved by taking a positive approach and good, positive training. That's what it's all about. So when someone says, oh, your dog is hyperactive, your dog is unruly, every once in a while there's a physiological reason. But for the most part, it's simply lack of stimulation, lack of exercise and playtime. Let's face it. Our dogs need more mental stimulation. Sniffcations, we call them. Take them out for a walk. Let them use their nose. That is what it is all about. All right, so let me start out with this. This is actually the first email that came in this week, and it's kind of interesting. This one doesn't say, hey, Warren. It just says Warren. This came from Randy in my state of Arizona. Hey, Warren. I'm lying. He didn't say Warren. He said Warren. I have a 2-year-old Irish setter, one of my favorite breeds in the whole wide world. You know, not all Irish setters are red. Some are white and red. He's the love of our life, but we noticed that she's pawing at objects as well as pacing back and forth. We've been to the vet, and medically, everything is fine. Actually, our vet suggested that we contact you for advice. Thanks, Doc. So let me see if I can help you out with this 2-year-old Irish setter. Okay, first of all, let me explain something about Irish setters. One of my favorite breeds in the whole wide world, but they need a lot of energy. I kind of call Irish setters the Peter Pans of the dog world. They literally never grew up. Just an amazing breed of dog. Incredible dogs from Ireland. The soft-coated Wheaton, the Irish Terrier, the Irish Wolfhound. Great breeds. But anyway, let me share. I actually wrote this down, so let me share it with you, because a lot of people have dogs that are constantly pawing at them. One of my dogs had issues like that as well. When you notice your dog pawing at objects, people, or even the air, it's essential to pay attention to this behavior. Why? Pawing is often a sign of pent-up energy or anxiety in dogs, but in some cases, it may indicate frustration as well. For example, one of my dogs, my Molly, if she has to go outside, she'll bark. Whoa, whoa, whoa. I have to go out. I take her out. Willie, by the way, is not a barker. So Willie will come and he'll take his paw. And if I say, no, not now, Willie. And if he really has to go, he'll hit me more a few times. So sometimes it's an indication of frustration. Pacing back and forth is another common indicator of frustration in dogs. This behavior is usually seen when your dog has excessive energy. Pacing can be a self-soothing remedy. So here's the cause. The cause for pawing, and I wrote down a list, lack of exercise or mental stimulation. I talk about that all the time. Comes out of my mouth automatically. Changes in environment or routine, that can cause pawing as well. Medical conditions or pain can also cause pawing and separation anxiety. To manage it, to resolve it. And Randy, follow me on this because I want to help you out here. Number one, increase physical activity with the dog through walks, playtime, or exercise routines, whatever you have to do. Number two, engage your dog's mind with puzzle toys, training sessions, or scent games. Keep that mind more stimulated and provide a calm and comfortable environment to reduce stress and anxiety. So when your dog is pawing at you, very often what they're trying to do is get your attention or they're just not getting the type of energy they should be getting. So that's kind of critical. I hope that helps you out, Randy. It's not that your dog wants to be bad or he's just trying to get a message across to you. So increase that stimulation, increase the exercise, and chances are within a couple of weeks, you'll notice that the pawing will really, really dissipate. Great email, by the way. And you didn't say, hey, Warren, or you said Warren. The phone number, if you want to leave me a message, 24-7, 877-725-8255, 877-725-8255. Or I really love to get your emails because, as you see, it gives me the opportunity to kind of delve into them and go a lot deeper. You can email me 24-7 and simply go to thepetshow.com. Don't forget the word thepetshow.com. And basically, when you're there, just shoot me your question and I will resolve it. I promise. I got some great topics we're going to go to today. I got another listener. You know, so many of my listeners have adopted dogs that basically one sent me a note, not actually an email, just a note. Warren, why is my dog scared of everything? We'll take a look at that as well. So, do you ever wonder, what do you do with your dog poop? If I could figure out a way to make money with dog poop, man, I would have resolved it a long time ago. As a matter of fact, they said, remember the statement, you step in dog poop, it's good luck? Man, I should be a gazillionaire. I should be able to buy everyone right away. I mean, really, Elon, move over, Musk. I got you. If stepping in dog poop was good luck, or any other poop is good luck. Anyway, everyone has a resolution. A company in Canada has a main mission to turn pet poop into compost. Now, he has an idea. Compost Montreal invites residents to sign up for a fee. They charge you. Subscribers get special bins, compostable pet waste bags, and wood mulch, depending on the kind of animal they have. Workers from the company make the rounds once a week to collect the poop. I don't know. What do you guys? You know, there used to be something on the market years ago called Doggy Dooley. Anyone old enough to remember Doggy Dooley? Looked like a fire hydrant. You sunk it in the ground. You filled it with, I think it was lime or something like lime. You put the dog poop in there, and the dog poop disappeared. I saw in my neighborhood the other day, I think it's a growing new business for anyone out there that doesn't mind getting their hands a little dirty. There are people now that will come to your backyard to clean up your dog poop. So if you don't have time or the inclination or the want, perhaps that's the way that's the way to go. You know, I do my own dog poop. Why? And this may sound gross to a lot of people, but I make sure my dogs are healthy. So I clean up after my own dogs. If you have to hire someone, go ahead and do it. I just think that maybe that's a little too much. 877-725-8255, the phone number. So the bottom line is, as you know, I'm in Arizona, and it was really, really hot. Down a little bit. We had the monsoons. The weather's really wet. Did anyone else have my dogs? When after a heavy rain, like the monsoons, my dogs go outside and it's like they smell around the yard and it's like they've never been there before. It takes me two or three times to go out there with them and say, hey, it's okay. It's the same backyard, guys, I promise, before they feel more comfortable and start doing what they have to do out in the backyard. Hey, so coming up on today's show, busy show, face-to-face with your dog. You know, your dog's face gives you a lot of information, but you got to look at it to understand. Let me take a quick break here, then we'll get back to some phone calls, some emails, some great topics. I'm Warren Eckstein, and yes, you are listening to The Pet Show.

0: Hey, Warren Eckstein here. You know, I receive hundreds of emails and texts weekly from animal lovers asking, Warren, who deserves my dollars? 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
7: ABC News, I'm Mike Dabusky. The midterm elections are just around the corner, now just 30 days away. President Trump is set to hold rallies in Nebraska tomorrow, stumping for incumbent Republican Senator Pete Ricketts in his race against union leader Dan Osborne. On Wednesday, he heads to Texas to rally for Ken Paxton. In Massachusetts, the Coast Guard is continuing to look for those six people who were on board a medevac plane which crashed off the coast of Nantucket.
8: The search here is extensive. A Coast Guard chopper, planes, a 47-foot rescue boat, and a massive fast response cutter all combing the waters at this hour. Right now, the focus is on that search, but no doubt officials will be launching an investigation into what caused this. So far, they believe no Americans were on board.
7: ABC's Morgan Norwood. And a 20-year-old U.S. Marine is now behind bars in Japan in connection with the murder of a 39-year-old woman in a hotel. Japan's prime minister has called it an extremely brutal and heinous incident. This is ABC News.
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11: News Talk 850 WFTL weather forecast for your Sunday. About a 55% chance of rain with a high of 88 and a low of 79. And as we kick off the work week on Monday, expect more rain, high of 88 and a low of 78. Check your weather. 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

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We are back on the pet show. All more next time. Check out the YouTube channel. Over 1,000 videos there. In fact, the recording, we've actually put this radio show up. As soon as you hear it, a couple hours later, you can actually watch it on my YouTube channel, youtube.com/WarrenX. And subscribe. I'm telling you, I'll be sharing a lot more info there as well. Anyway, one of the topics I wanted to talk about this week was simply this. Let's face it. I mean, literally, let's face it. Your dog's face tells you an awful lot. So I want you to listen to me carefully. Take a good look at your dog's face. I mean, right now, look at the dog's face. It can mean friendly or bonding. It can mean stress or anxiety. It can show fear, aggression, play, excitement, or curiosity and alertness. All of those can be seen by looking at your dog's face along with other body language images. Dogs aren't just expressive. They evolved extra facial muscles. Dogs have extra muscles in their face specifically to communicate with people. That's why your dogs can talk with their faces so effectively in your multi-pet household. They communicate with each other that way. I am a firm believer that if more people spent more time just observing their dog or observing their cat for that matter, a lot of issues that I resolve here on the Pet Show would never become issues. Lots of times people just assume or they're told by individuals, good meaning in many cases, individuals, that this is why the dog is doing that, or this is why the dog looks this way. Looking at your dog's face, no one knows your dog's face better than you. And maybe I'm a little eccentric, imagine that, but I videotape my dogs. I mean, every couple of months I'll just take out the video camera and I'll videotape them, and then I'll look at it comparatively to what they look like today. Do their faces look the same? Do they look happy? So that's really important. I'm really serious. Take a good look at your dog's face. The dog's face will give you a lot of information about how the dog is feeling. It can show you if they're stressed, if they're fearful, or if they're happy. Your dog's face. Don't always worry about the tail wagging. Look at the face. There's more information there than you actually may think. So, interesting enough, I'm going to hold off on that phone call. Well, this was an interesting question, and I get this an awful lot, so let me share this. This one actually is a Hey Warren. This came from Marsha in Las Vegas, our new station in Las Vegas. Welcome aboard, Vegas people and four-legged friends. Hey Warren, we have a very unusual question. Every question I get is unusual. We have a cat that has started to lie down in its litter box. Oh, what is that all about? We recently adopted a new cat. Would that possibly cause this weird behavior? If anyone can answer this, I know it's you people like to put a lot of pressure on me, don't you? So I wrote this out, and I'm going to share it with you as well. So let me go over this with you. So if you have a cat

anxiety or environmental change. Cats hide when they're stressed out. So if you notice, and litter boxes are familiar enclosed areas, smells like them, it's a common place. So if you notice your cat is lying in its litter box, and that's unusual for your cat, you may want to consider the fact that maybe there's some stress or anxiety going on there. Now, here's the bottom line. Her question to me was that she recently adopted a new cat. And in multi-cat households, in multi-cat homes, some cats lie in the litter box as territorially claiming it, especially if resources are scarce. So it's understandably that bringing a new cat in the household and all of a sudden this behavior starts, that probably your cat is being territorial and saying, hey, this is my litter box and you better stay away. So putting down a second or third litter box could be really beneficial in your case. And some cats simply like to lie in the litter box because it's enclosed, in busy households, it's a warm place, and some just like tight spaces. So that's probably why your cat is in the litter box. But as I said, there's many reasons, but it sounds to me like the main reason in your case is bringing in a new cat. Bless you for adopting and bringing this new cat into the household. But with bringing a new cat into the household, there are going to be changes. And one of the changes is sometimes you'll notice that your cat may be spending more time in the litter box or somewhere else in the house. It's kind of fascinating to me. All right, so coming up on today's show, get the kids out of the room. I'm going to answer this question. Linda, you may think that this is not a common question, but I got to tell you, I have saved more marriages because the dog or cat in the household was affecting the intimacy, whether it be hugging or kissing or whatever, with their significant other. Not that uncommon. Now, in some cases, I just recommend close the door. In other cases, there are things you could do. So we're going to take a look at that question coming up in a little bit. But I wanted to talk about this as well. You know, no one is perfectly healthy mentally. Now, if you live with a dog or if you live with a cat, your pet is always there for you. I mean, 24/7. When you're there, your pet is there, regardless of the kind of day you've had. What better than to be greeted with a bark, a meow, or even a chirp when you walk through the door? I know no matter what kind of day I've had, if I'm spending too much time with people and not enough time with my animals, when I walk through the door, I may seem a little depressed. But your dog and your cat, they're always there to greet you no matter what kind of mood you may be in. Interacting with pet lowers cortisol. What does that mean? It makes you feel better. The body's primary stress hormone is cortisol. So when your dog sees you and you may be upset or stressed out, they kind of do things to make you laugh and make you smile. The binding chemical, oxytocin, the binding chemical associated with feelings of safety, connection, and calm. This, according to veterinarians all over the world, I did my research on this one. So the bottom line is, anyone out there that lives with a dog or cat, I don't have to preach to you guys. You know living with your dog or cat is going to make you feel a lot better. There are times, times in everyone's life. It could be the loss of a significant other. I know from my personal experience, in 1990, when I lost my wife, Faye, my first wife, Faye, that if it were not for my animals out there, and at that time I had a lot of them, almost 50, that I don't know if I would have gotten through with that easily. So they pick up. They're we got to give them so much more credit than we give them. I mean, really, our cats, our dogs, and even our birds do a lot. I don't talk much about birds. I used to get a lot more questions about birds. I think it was in the 80s, perhaps, that the parrots, the cockatoos, and the cockatiels, and the became really popular. And people didn't realize that these birds can live for 70, 80 years. So they were real popular. I don't hear that much about it now. As a matter of fact, when I talk about my Hugs and Kisses Animal Fund, one of the things we've been donating to is bird sanctuaries where people have turned in their birds because they can no longer care for them. Just a reminder, if you would like to send me a question, like all these people did, all you need to do is go to the website, thepetshow.com. Lots of great articles there as well. You'll enjoy the website, but more importantly, just click on Ask Warren while you're there and ask me whatever question you want. I'll try to answer, excuse me, as many as you can. In fact, I'm going to talk about this as well. You know, everything I do is hugs and kisses. My whole life is based on hugs and kisses. I had a product line years ago called Hugs and Kisses. My whole approach to dog training and behavior is hugs and kisses. So the bottom line is, someone says, does your dog really enjoy or does he just tolerate hugs and kisses? We're going

0: take a look at that coming up. Again, the phone number, if you want to leave a message, I'll try to answer as many questions here on the air, but I'll try to answer some privately as well. The phone number is 877-725-8255. 877-725-8255. Let me do this. Let me take a quick break. And I want you guys to listen to me very, very carefully for this break. And I'll tell you why. Every week you hear me talk about my own Hugs and Kisses Animal Fund and how we're kind of like the United Way for Pets. Thanks to you, God bless you, my listeners, and your donations. It enables me to donate to the small mom and pops all across the country that do incredible work, but just don't have the ability to have public relations people and marketing people like the big companies have with millions of dollars in the bank. And they do good work, the big guns, but the small mom and pops do the bulk of rescue work in the United States. And those are the ones my Hugs and Kisses Animal Fund really, really tries to support as much as we can. And because of you, we can. I'll give you that information in a little bit. Right now, I want to read you a letter that came into my office just the other day. This came from Willow Ranch Equine Assisted Counseling in Oklahoma. Dear Warren Eckstein and Hugs and Kisses Animal Fund, we are in awe of your generosity and kindness that will provide care and nutrition for our herd. They're what we support our clients. Many have spent years serving previous roles. 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This donation encourages us to continue. Basically, what they do is it's an equine-assisted counseling. 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So we sent them a donation, which I couldn't have done unless you guys sent me a donation. 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These people are too busy helping people to raise their own funds. 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I'm Warren Eckstein. 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

0: It is so cool to be a cat. We are back on the Pet Show. So, I want to talk about this. I was having a conversation with a lovely, lovely lady this week. And she was almost in tears when we were talking. I showed you the relationship people have with their pets. She was afraid because she was going on a super long vacation, a couple of months. And her biggest fear, she had someone staying with the cat. But her biggest fear was that when she got back after traveling the world for a couple of months, that her cat would no longer remember her or know her. I love my listeners. You guys are absolutely, without a doubt, the best out there. So this is a concern. And you have to love a woman that is so concerned about her travels that she's concerned more about how her cat's going to react when she comes back. So let me respond. If you think cats forget you after a few days away, think again. Despite their reputation, and cats do have a reputation for being independent and sometimes even aloof, cats have a surprisingly, an amazing, amazing complex memory system. They don't just remember faces. They store layered memories tied to sights, sounds, and smells and routines that make them feel secure. So no matter who's staying with your cat while you're gone all this period of time, when you return home after a couple of months, the way you talk, the way you look, the way you smell, and your routines, when you wake up, when you go to sleep, when you eat, when you walk around, all of that, that's how complex a cat's mind is. That's why I say to people that say, well, cats can't be trained. I explained to them that cats are so incredibly bright, they convinced us that they can't be trained, so we get off their case. So again, for those people that think that cats are aloof and cats are independent, if you've never been owned by a cat, and I mean that seriously, if you've never been owned by a cat, you have no idea of their sensitivity or their intelligence or their amazing abilities way beyond most people's ability to understand. So for that woman that was in tears, bless you, bless you, bless you for being so concerned about your cat's reaction. But just remember this, when you get home, your cat may take a minute or two, but he'll remember you, he'll remember what you look like, he'll remember what you smell like, remember what you talk like, and he'll remember your schedule or your routine on a regular basis. So don't worry, when you get home, your cat will surely be there remembering who you are. So coming up on today's show, we're going to take a look at this. A woman writes me a letter that she's embarrassed because she can't be intimate with a husband because of her dog. So how many divorces have been caused by dogs breaking up intimacy? We'll take a look at that. We got a lot more questions, a couple of phone calls to answer as well. But remember, you can always get me, shoot me an email. Just go to thepetshow.com, thepetshow.com. Ask Warren. Click on it. Whatever questions you have, whatever problems you have, just shoot me an email there, and I'll try to answer as many as I can on the air. Let me take a quick break, then right back at you. I'm Warren Eckstein, and yes, you are listening to The Pet Show.
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2: 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I'm planting that tree, remember?
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0: Horse is a horse, of course, of course, and no one can talk to a horse, of course. That is, of course, unless the horse is the famous Mr. Ed.
1: Talking to a few horses in my life, pretty intelligent conversation. Hey, we're back on the Pet Show. I'm Warren X. So I get this email from Marianne in beautiful Dallas, Texas. And this one does say, hey, Warren, I've been listening to your show for years, and I've never heard this question come up. I have several cats. They love to chase the laser, but I've heard that this might be bad for cats. What's your thoughts on using a laser light with your cat? Bottom is, when used properly, laser lights can be a fun way to interact with your pet. However, I want you to, and hopefully we'll have time to get through this. If not, I'll bring it up in the next hour. Cats who should avoid, in other words, using a laser with a normal cat is fine. I'll go over that a little bit later. But cats who should not be exposed to a laser are cats with any type of anxiety, cats with any type of obsessive tendency. Some people will try to use the laser to get rid of anxiety. It's only going to cause more. You don't want to use the laser if you have cats that already chase shadows or lights compulsively. Multi-cat households with tension can trigger redirected aggression, one cat going after the other cat. So unless you have the type of cat, which I'm going to go over specifically in a little bit, let's try this. It can be a great toy. It can be great. It can be interactive play with your cat, but there are a few things you need to know. Dangers, never point directly at the eyes. It can cause damage. Laser pointers can be safe and effective way to provide exercise and mental stimulation. Cats are naturally drawn to lasers because the moving light mimics prey and triggers their instinct to chase. To prevent frustration or stress, and this is the big thing. I remember doing a seminar, this in New York City. To prevent frustration, prevent stress, allow your cat to catch the laser once in a while. Please, please let him get it. If he never gets it, you're going to frustrate your cat and create all kinds of anxiety. And not all cats like laser pointers, so try different cat toys to see which one your cat prefers. So my bottom line is, if you have a laser and your cat enjoys it, that's fine. I told you what cats not to use it for. Use it indiscriminately or discriminately. Just remember to make sure your cat is the type of cat that enjoys it, and then I don't have a problem with it. But if your cat is anxious or any other problems, please, please put the laser away. Find another toy that he enjoys. Just go to the website, thepetshow.com. You can drop me an email there. We'll try to answer as many as we can on the air. 877-725-8255. You can leave a phone message there as well. Still coming up, we're going to take a look at intimacy and your pet. I don't mean intimacy and your, I mean intimacy, people that can't be intimate because their pet won't allow them. I don't even know what I'm talking about. We'll take a break. We'll be right back to your calls and your questions right after this. 877-725-825, the phone number. I'm Warren Eckstein. This is The Pet Show.

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0: from ABC News. I'm Mike Dubusky. Michael Katlikoff, the president of Cornell University, says the school must do better after an alleged gang rape incident in 2024. ABC's Olivia Rubin has the latest on that investigation.
1: The Tompkins County District Attorney declining to prosecute after he said police only sent him a six-page summary of Jane Doe's allegations, which he says did not allege that she was drugged against her will or gang raped. And now, in a memo obtained by ABC, an investigator said the DA's office declined to review other materials gathered by Cornell police in the following weeks, including additional interviews.
0: New York Attorney General Letitia James now in charge of that investigation. A search is underway off the coast of Massachusetts right now as Coast Guard officials comb through the waters off Nantucket looking for a crashed medical transport plane. Captain John McTamney speaking earlier today.
2: We'll continue to search and saturate the area until we're at the point where we are confident that if there were any survivors remaining on the surface of the water, we would have found them.
0: Six people were on board that plane. President Trump has announced a new super intelligence force focused on artificial intelligence. It comes just a few days after tech leaders promised themselves. Former FTC Chair Lena regulation instead fall to the states.
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5: News Talk 850 WFTL weather forecast for your Sunday. About a 55% chance of rain with a high of 88 and a low of 79. And as we kick off the work week on Monday, expect more rain, high of 88 and a low of 78. Check your weather. News Talk 850 WFTL.
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9: 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You know, we talk about a crisis in rural healthcare. We're going to tell you about a turnaround story, how a hospital went from being one of the worst hospitals to one of the best 100 hospitals in rural communities in the country. 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
9: You know, there's a lot of chatter today on the left about Medicare for all. Well, here's some things you might want to know. 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I'm Kerry Hall, and I'm 77, and I should know because I'm on Medicare.
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12: My very special guest today, Grace Marie Turner, president of the Galen Institute. Welcome back, Grace Marie.
14: Well, Kerry, it's a pleasure to be with you, and I do have to say, you are the most knowledgeable about health policy. 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
9: And we are seeing across the country as we do each and every week. By the way, all of our podcast YouTube channels, you can follow us. We've had a lot of interest in our podcast and YouTube. Our newest number of downloads, all of you out there paying attention to the show, 843,000. Quite remarkable. Thank you to all of you listening across the country and dialing into our YouTube channel and all of our 16 podcast platforms. Well, today is the second show that we are doing on rural health. Back in studio with me today, Abby Summers. Welcome back, Abby.
16: Thank you, Kerry.
9: Very happy to have you here.
16: Happy to be
9: traveled
16: here.
9: In here again. You're becoming very familiar with Overland Park, Kansas.
16: That's right.
9: And that's really great. And also in studio with me today is Pam Stewart. She is the CEO of Washington Regional Medical Center. Thank you for coming to town and doing this today, Pam. This is going to be quite a show.
17: Thank you for having me.
9: Well, we're very happy to have you here. And I'm going to give you a little background on Pam. And again, remember, the focus of these shows is on rural health. There is a crisis in this country in rural communities trying to keep their hospitals open, not being swallowed up by the giant conglomerate hospital systems, et cetera, et cetera, and being able to run their hospitals and make enough profit to keep the doors open and serve their community. It's a tricky issue. It's difficult for them, and that's why we started doing these shows, because we are on an enormous number of rural stations around the country, and we think this is an important issue. Luckily, today, we have Pam Stewart in the studio. She is the CEO of Washington County Regional Medical Center, a 56-bed hospital with a 60-bed extended care facility and several clinics and outpatient service centers in Sandersville, Georgia. And we'll talk about all those centers and what they do as we go through the broadcast. She oversees a physician recruitment to ensure the best providers are caring for her community. That's really important. And when I read this and I was doing show notes, I thought to myself, that's a really important message, to be able to recruit physicians, clinicians that are going to serve her community. You're going to hear a lot about her community. And this is what's indigenous to rural hospitals and why I think it's important for these shows to be out there. Pam has a decades-long history with Washington County Regional Medical Center. She began working there in 1992 in her nursing career. Over the next 20 years, she advanced in nursing leadership roles as the director of nursing and chief nursing officer. Pam pursued another opportunity to work the Joint Commission, gaining deep insight into accreditation standards and board exposure to different healthcare facilities and operations. She brought that knowledge back to Washington County Regional Medical Center in 2023, where she now serves as CEO. And this is what's interesting. Pam and her partners have led her team for the revival of their small rural hospital, a hospital that once was commonly found to be on the brink of closure, now lists on the Chartis 2026 top 100 rural hospitals. Pam, that is a remarkable turnaround. So let's talk about how you went from almost closing to partnering with Alethea, and now today you're one of the top rural hospitals, rural community hospitals in the country. Pam?
15: Thank you so much. Yes, it's been quite a challenge, quite the challenge. So if you spoke with anyone from our community before this in 2023, you would have heard Washington County Regional Medical Center is nothing but a Band-Aid station. I would not take my dog there. So the challenge was changing the culture of the organization. And over the next 2 years, we focused on that, of getting us to the point now that people are bragging of our hospital in the community. They are proud to call it their hospital, and they're looking forward to coming to the hospital.
9: No, wait a minute. They're looking forward to coming to the hospital. Okay.
15: They do. Take, for example, our outpatient therapy. They come there at social hour. They're getting their therapy, but they look forward to it. And on their last day of their therapy sessions, they're saddened because they're having to leave. They finish their therapy. They don't need the therapy anymore. But they're missing the fact of coming into the hospital and seeing the staff and seeing the other people in the community there at the hospital.
9: So you I love that phrase, a Band-Aid station. I told Abby and Carrie Krapnell, who were here and we did the first show, about working in rural southern Illinois. And there were two hospitals there. And one of the hospitals, I remember having dinner with a group of leaders in the community. And the comment was made, I wouldn't take my dog to a hospital, Carrie, because people die there. I'm like, okay, we won't discuss. So you had to create trust within the community. So how do you do that? How do you turn that around? So, because perception is reality to a lot of people, okay, how did you manage to turn that around and get the trust that you have now, Pam?
15: First of all, I'm a nurse, and I had worked at that hospital for 20 years as a nurse. Coming in as a CEO, getting out there on the floor and making myself visible to the patients, to the families, and to the staff, and making an effort to hire people from the community to work in our hospital. A lot of them were like me. When I finished high school and I got to college, if I can ever get out of Washington County, I am never coming back. Well, once I got out and sowed my wild oats and got experience as a nurse, I could not wait to get back to Washington County, get back home, to care for my community. And bringing people back to the community who grew up there and have gained experience in the larger institutions across the state, but to come back home. So everyone that comes through the doors of our hospital is either a family member or a friend of someone who works there. It makes a huge difference when you come into the hospital. Number one, you're frightened, you're scared, you're unsure of what's going on, but you see a familiar face.
9: And that makes a huge difference.
15: That makes the difference.
9: Yeah. So what you're seeing and what you're hearing here today is how this rural hospital reinvigorated itself and brought that community to trust it and be part of the community the way they needed to be part of the community. We come back to the break. We're going to continue that discussion. Stay right there. 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We'll be right back after the break. 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
1: 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This story is told by Casey Askar.
2: I'm Casey Askar. 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I grew up in a trailer, a factory worker's son, but America made me more.
1: America made Casey Askar a U.S. Marine defending our freedom. Then Casey chased the American dream, becoming an entrepreneur and businessman and employing hundreds of Floridians.
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1: Casey Askar is running for Congress to invest in Main Street, not Wall Street, providing better jobs and better wages right here in Florida. And Casey will fight corruption in Washington by banning our representatives and their families from trading stocks, cashing in on inside information at the expense of the families they represent, the reformers South Florida needs. Casey Askar for Congress.
2: I'm Casey Askar, and I approve this message.
1: Paid for by Casey for Congress.
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0: 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So if you want to tell somebody about the broadcast, maybe you're in a rural hospital, maybe you work there, maybe you're in a hospital that is challenged right now, trying to figure out 340B or whatever the case might be, no pun intended, you can certainly get all that information and go up and tell somebody, hey, watch this podcast. 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I'm going to spell it A-L-E-T-H-E-I-A. That's AletheaHP.com. All the information is on the website. You can actually contact Abby
12: or Carrie, and they'll be happy to chat with you about what they do. And maybe they can do for you what they did for Washington County Regional Medical Center. So as I'm listening to you and I'm reading the bio, how hard is it to get a physician to want to come to a rural community in Georgia that it's not Atlanta, okay, and it doesn't have, so how difficult is that, and then what has that experience been like?
13: It is extremely difficult to get a physician to come to a rural community such as Sandersville. First of all, I've got to find an interest. What are their interests outside of hospital and healthcare?
12: Interesting.
13: If they're interested in hunting, fishing, outdoors activity, then I can usually find something or someone to entertain them when they come to visit and show them what it's like to live in rural Georgia. If they have any interest whatsoever, we usually have a pretty good chance of getting them to Sandersville.
12: And then do you find that once they're there, the charm of the community, the cohesiveness of the community, not living the hustle-bustle lifestyle of the big city, all of that starts to make a difference, and they start to kind of go, wow, this is different. It's pretty good.
13: Correct, it is, especially when you can get from your house to the hospital within about 5 minutes.
12: That's a good point. Yeah, you thought about that.
13: And not have to sit in traffic
12: in Atlanta, having been there multiple occasions. So, yeah.
13: Absolutely. And two, to have that connection with your patients and their families. It's not just the patient, it's the families as well.
12: Yeah, so, you know, you said something that first segment. I want to kind of go back to that. You go to, you know, large hospitals, you know, in this community and communities around the country, and you're not going to see CEO of the hospital walking the floor, okay, unless they know you, okay, or they know you're there, and you have some commonality with whatever the upper echelon of that particular hospital might be. But otherwise, that's not going to happen. And so for you to be, when I talked about starting to change the minds of the community about we're not a Band-Aid station, we're a real hospital, that was the first thing you saw as a necessity to make that happen?
13: That's correct. To be visible.
12: And then how do you interact with the community outside of the hospital? In other words, are you attending the Lions Club? Are you? I mean, I've worked in a lot of rural communities from, you know, Paducah, Kentucky to Southern Illinois to, you know, Cameron, Missouri, you name it. Okay. And so I know, you know, what it's like in these communities. How do you handle all those different groups of people interested in a community? Because there are a lot of them.
13: There are a lot. So I do. I get out. I'm involved in the community, part of the chamber.
12: Okay.
13: Serve on the chamber board. So I go to all of the business after hours, the ribbon cuttings, things of that nature, in meeting with the civic organizations. I will share a story with you. When I first came back and served in this role, I didn't enjoy going to the grocery store or to Walmart or stuff because I would get stopped by everyone in there. And they were explaining their experiences at the hospital. And it was all negative.
12: Of course.
13: Negative, negative, negative. So, yes, I was motivated to change that. And we did. We changed it. So now I enjoy going to Walmart and the grocery store and other places in the community. Why? Because now I'm hearing the great stories. It's amazing when the family or the patient can name the people that they encountered while they were at the hospital. I'm talking from the registration clerk, environmental services, the dietary staff, as well as the nurses. They call them by name and tell me the difference that made in their hospital stay.
12: And you also said something in that opening segment, and I found this to be very true in rural communities. The pride of the community in saying, we've got something here that works. Talk a little bit about that.
13: They do. They refer to it as my hospital, our hospital. They're proud of it. So this year, we just opened a new emergency department.
12: In conjunction with the good people from Aletheia.
13: Correct.
12: Okay.
13: Correct. So in our prior emergency room, it was very tight quarters, 8 beds. You had 4 beds that were separated by nothing but a curtain. So you can imagine in a small town, the patient in bed 1 knew exactly who was in bed 4.
12: Right.
13: Never laid eyes on them, but they knew that voice and they knew everything about their medical situation.
8: Right.
13: So by the time that patient in bed four was discharged, everybody in the community knew about it. So my goal was, when we build this new space, everyone's going to have privacy.
12: And you were able to accomplish that.
13: We did. We did. So everybody now, they love to come. They want to come visit the emergency room. Not as a patient.
8: Yeah, thank you.
13: Not as a patient, but as a visitor. They want to come see it. And they are so proud of it. They're like, oh, wow.
12: And you know, my experience in rural communities is that is a critical part of a rural community, especially if it's an agricultural-based community, that kind of thing, because there are accidents. I mean, farm accidents are not pretty. When people get a hand caught in a combine, we're in Kansas where we grow a lot of wheat, okay, or you know, they're out with cattle and they get hurt. I've got a friend that has a ranch down in Texas. I can tell you stories about Brahma bulls that I have no idea why George still does what he does. But those accidents are serious, and there has to be a good ER, because if there isn't, they're 45, 65, 75 miles away from someplace that can help them. Am I right or wrong about that?
13: You're absolutely correct. You're absolutely correct.
12: And so that was critical to this turnaround piece.
13: It was. So you mentioned that. Very interestingly, we are in an area where we have three counties that touch Washington County that do not have a hospital.
12: Wow.
13: Mm-hmm. So it's not that we're just servicing our community.
12: You're serving
13: our,
12: that whole area.
13: That whole area. And that whole area is our community.
12: That's remarkable.
13: So we had, it's been about 3 weeks ago now, we received a phone call from one of those counties, from their EMS. They had a gentleman that had gotten his leg caught in a combine.
12: It's not a pretty sight.
13: No, it's not. So we loaded up in our ambulance, EMS, a nurse, well, two nurses, actually, and a general surgeon to go to that county.
12: And you went there and did what needed to be done.
13: Correct.
12: It's remarkable. You know, we come back from the break, we're going to continue the conversation. Now we're going to shift gears, and I'm going to ask Abby to talk about this partnership. How did they do that? How did they build that new ER? What does that mean? What are the other things they've done? And how did Alethea lay out the blueprint to work with Pam and the community to turn this hospital into one of the top 100 rural hospitals in the country? We'll be right back after the break. 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I'll spell it AletheaHP.com is website. All this information is up there. Go to the website. You'll be surprised what you learn. Stay right there. We'll be right back. 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
16: News Talk 850 WFTL weather forecast for your Sunday. About a 55% chance of rain with a high of 88 and a low of 79. And as we kick off the work week on Monday, expect more rain, high of 88 and a low of 78. Check your weather. News Talk 850 WFTL.
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0: Welcome back. You're listening to America's Healthcare Advocate, broadcasting coast to coast across the USA. In studio with me today, Abby Summers from Alethea Health and Pam Stewart. She is the CEO of Washington County Regional Medical Center in Sanderson, Georgia. We are very happy to have them here. They came in studio to do this show. The topic is rural health. The topic is, how do you turn a hospital around that's failing into the top 100 hospitals, rural hospitals in the country? So let's just start right there, Abby.
1: Sure.
0: You all were there doing 340B and working with the pharmacy. How did you get involved in all the rest? Because what's happened here is you've got a new ER facility. You've built, you know, other pieces into this, upgraded facilities, trauma rooms, private rooms, all these different things that you've done. Talk about how did that start?
1: Sure,
0: and
1: sure.
0: Where did you go from there?
1: Yeah, so we talked in the first, you know, segment that we did with you a couple of weeks ago, that our pharmacy services division was kind of that open door into getting into some of our hospitals. And ironically enough, Washington County Regional Medical Center is not eligible for 340B. That could be a whole episode on its own. But
0: we'll have to do that one.
1: We will. But we had on-site pharmacy services there managing the pharmacy department, and then we had overnight remote services at play. So we knew the hospital, we knew the teams, we knew some of the challenges just based off of the interconnectability, I guess, of the pharmacy department throughout all the areas of patient care. So, you know, we saw data, we saw things, we heard struggles. And around that same time, you know, our leadership at Alethea and in our pharmacy company, PharmD On Demand, you know, we were looking at data. We were itching to do something with it. We were itching
0: to... So you saw, when you say looking at data, you saw all the problems through the data you were collecting on
1: right.
0: the hospital.
1: We could see charges. We could see reimbursement. And in that conversation, the hospital board, you know, kind of opened the door to conversation about, okay, let's look at what y'all found. Let's look at, you know, what information you have here. And so it really just started very organically. The board, you know, Carrie Trapnell had come onto our team around that time, and the board, you know, was open to conversations with us. And really that's what spearheaded the Alethea name, is just absolute truth. We wanted to give them the truth about what was going on in their facility. And we talked before, you know, rural hospitals, they have all of the, they have an EMR system, but they maybe don't have the resources to have a verified expert in knowing the ins and outs.

0: two people were willing to have. So that progressed into having, you know, a relationship with them, probably started in more of a consulting type role before it moved into full management of the facility and just building that trust. So like Pam mentioned earlier, building the trust within the community, we had to come in and build that trust with the hospital. They had had several management companies.
1: Oh, so they had done this, you didn't say this, but you had done this before and it didn't work.
2: Correct.
0: Right.
1: Okay.
0: So they had had several management companies, you know, in the 20 years prior, maybe to the tune of about 8 management companies at the hospital.
3: Less management companies.
0: Okay.
3: But we had had a turnover of CEOs. We had had probably 8 to 10 CEOs in a short window.
1: Okay. All
0: so,
1: right.
0: You know, just having that, a lack of consistency in the driver's seat of the hospital, you know, it doesn't set anybody up for success. So that was one of the things that we wanted to help solve the problem of, is give them a longevitous plan. So just as that progressed, one of the things that we heard and recognized was they needed somebody who is committed to this hospital. We saw that turnover. We saw the record of that turnover and knew that one of the biggest solutions that we could help come alongside them to provide is somebody who loved that community and loved that hospital and wouldn't run away at the sight of a challenge.
1: Pam.
0: Correct. Uh-huh. Correct. So, you know, as the Alathea relationship progressed with the board and with the hospital, it was very evident, you know, who needed to step into that role. And, you know, Pam's track record with the hospital, you know, having worked there for so many years beforehand, before taking on a new role with the Joint Commission and then coming back to the hospital, it was evident that she was passionate about it, passionate about that community. You know, I'll let her speak too, if she was just chomping at the bit to step into the CEO role. I think, you know, that the feelings about that may have changed daily in that time frame, but it was just something that we knew was so important, that it needed to be someone local. It needed to be somebody who could interact with the community. And like Pam said, you know, she dreaded going to Walmart, going to the grocery store there on the front end, because it was just kind of like drinking from a water hose for problems that she may not have even ever had any touch on.
1: Wasn't even there when it happened.
0: Right.
1: Yeah.
0: But now that's one of the things that we see so valuable in this relationship, is that she's accessible to the community. She, you know, that may be a bad thing sometimes, because sometimes her phone doesn't stop ringing and she might get interrupted at dinner in the community. But that's why she's so good at her job, is because she welcomes that feedback and she personally takes that responsibility of the hospital and the success of it and seeing patients genuinely be happy about coming to get their care there.
1: Yeah, this makes me think of a story. I used to work with the CEO of Cancer Treatment Centers of America in Tulsa, Oklahoma. He is now the CEO of Datego Health, a company which I have found and own part of. And I remember being at dinner with Rich Haldeman one night. We were at a very nice restaurant having dinner, and right in the middle of dinner, he gets a call. There was a patient at the hospital with their family who was unhappy with something. Now, these people are in there for critical cancer treatment. Many of them are terminal. And we did a lot of radio work for CTCA in those days. He got up and left the dinner. Sorry, I have to go. Well, I finished dinner and I also got the check. But I use that as an illustration to say, you don't know, Pam, when you're going to be called at church, out at a soccer game with your grandchildren, whatever the case may be, and have to turn around and go right back. That's a level of dedication you don't see very often. And I think that resonates with the community. Wouldn't you agree?
3: Absolutely.
1: Yeah. So when you did the blueprint of what needed to be done with the hospital, how high on the list was the new ER?
0: I think it was pretty high on the list. You know, that Carrie Trapnell really spearheaded the initial relationship, boots on the ground with the hospital team, meeting with the board, meeting with Pam, meeting with department level leadership. But they created a roadmap for about 2 years of all the different projects, for things like expanding, you know, wound care services, to building a whole new emergency department. You know, those are not very comparable in the list and the financial that it takes to do those, but we knew that we needed a continual image of something to hold everybody accountable to. We want this hospital to turn around. We want it to be better. So let's put those place markers on a map. on a roadmap and say, this is our goal. Obviously, things shift. You've got to get bids. You've got to get money. You've got to, you know, work with different people that can bring those services in. So,
2: but that's what you guys do. That's your job.
0: Right.
2: Their job is to implement what you put in play.
0: That's right.
2: And to, and then together with that partnership to make it a success. And the fact, I didn't know this piece about you're serving three different communities in one hospital. So

0: the level of importance for this hospital is significantly different than what initially you thought it was going to be when you came in.
1: That's right.
0: I'm guessing.
1: Right.
0: You learned this on the fly.
1: That's exactly right. And you know, so looking at the emergency department and realizing, you know, of all the areas that could get an overhaul, I think Carrie Trapnell mentioned this in the first episode we did with you guys. You know, that's the entry point for a majority of your patients.
0: Yes.
1: Most people are coming through the ED that are going to maybe get some form of a radiology procedure done, or they get admitted to the floor, or they ultimately need to come back for physical therapy, or maybe they need to have a surgery. So that emergency department is the entry point of care for most of the community members that are coming. And as Pam mentioned, it was not private. It was very crammed. It just was not a place that in people's time of need, in one of the scariest moments of their life, that they maybe felt like they were getting safe and private care. So we knew, it was very evident that the ED needed to be the first step towards putting Washington County Regional Medical Center back in the trusted circle of the community, building that trust of the community and saying, hey, we've heard you. We hear what you're saying on social media, when you see Pam in the grocery store.
0: I hadn't thought about that piece.
1: Yeah.
0: I don't even want to know what social media was like when you first got there, Pam.
1: Yes.
0: It was a little, you probably weren't doing a lot of Facebook work.
2: I was not.
0: Yeah.
2: I did not enjoy getting on social media.
0: I can see where that might have been an issue.
1: Yeah. So it's a combination of seeing the logistics of how the overall process of care starts in the emergency department, but also listening to the community and hearing where their biggest pain points were with coming to the hospital, and it was just so evident that the ED was where we needed to start.
0: When we come back from the break, we'll talk about all the other things they implemented, and what does that all mean now at the end of the day with the success for this hospital? It's quite a story. If you want help, if you're in a rural community and you're listening to this, do you think, you know what, we need to talk to these people? Yeah, you probably do. Okay, it's aletheahp.com, aletheahp.com. That's our website. Go to the website. Send them a message. They'll be happy to get in touch with you. Stay right there. We'll be right back after the break. 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
16: 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My producer, Dave Garner Cowdery, and Dave Thiessen, as always, doing a great job here in our Cumulus Studios as we get this show on the air for all of you. In studio with me today, Abby Summers from Alethea Health and Pam Stewart. She is the CEO of Washington County Regional Medical Center in Sanderson, Georgia. I'm going to go right back to you, Pam, with something, a story that you started on. When you packed up your team and your doctor and two nurses went to the other community and this man had caught his leg in a combine, what happened when they got there, Pam?
2: So when they arrived, the surgeon got on site and he looked and he said, that tourniquet's too high. They had placed a tourniquet there to stop the bleeding. He said, it's too high. And they said, no, sir, it's not. We're leaving it there. He said, I'm telling you, lower the tourniquet. By lowering that tourniquet, we can potentially save that joint right there at his knee. That will help him immensely when he gets a prosthesis with the mobility of that. If you're going to leave it up higher, he's going to lose that knee joint.
16: And that made a difference.
2: It did.
16: And so, aside from the fact that they saved his life.
2: Correct.
16: Okay, so another question. Are you doing training and working with EMSs in the other counties to make sure they are up to speed on these kinds of things and helping them work with you so they're able to provide better services in their community when they bring people to you?
2: We have not worked with them individually, but what we have done is we own our EMS service. The hospital does, which is very unusual.
16: Yes, it is.
2: Unusual. So it
16: usually the county owns it. That's very unusual.
2: Your the county either owns it or they have outsourced it. So those are our employees and our team members.
16: Much different.
2: Absolutely.
16: Okay.
2: So when you get a call like that and they call me, what do we do? I said, you go.
16: Interesting. That speaks volumes on the commitment. Let's shift gears a little bit, Abby. What are some of the other things you like? Obviously, the ER was a huge thing. We just told the story about a man getting caught in a combine.
2: Right.
16: So it was a huge thing. But what other things were you able to? I know the ortho thing is a big deal. Mm-hmm. Let's talk about that for a minute. What did you do to improve that? How do you have an orthopedic surgeon now on staff? How does all that work?
1: Right. So, you know, in rural hospitals, there's a lot of collaborative opportunities that present themselves with larger systems or with other just larger independent hospitals around. So Washington County already had some relationships with some orthopedic surgeons, but it wasn't quite driving the OR volumes that they would like to see, and then therefore the reimbursement they'd like to see. So, you know, in these rural communities, we're God-fearing people, and we truly believe that the Lord just truly placed one in our laps in Sandersville. You know, normally the lead time of getting a surgeon, especially an orthopedic surgeon, that's
16: especially very, in a rural community,
1: right, very
16: good
1: well
16: luck.
1: Tenured, you know, that can be 6 months to a year long process. And I think this one shaped up in about 2 months. And it was a connection of a hospital employee, and just truly the right surgeon fell into their laps that was looking to get out of the corporate system of the surgery group that he was with, and was just kind of not looking to retire, but maybe ready to kind of land the plane a little bit and really just get back to doing surgeries and getting to care for patients. And so they had fallen in love with Sandersville. They had some family ties there, and it truly just was something that fell into their laps in the best way possible. I'll let Pam kind of speak to, you know, how that all came to fruition and what that has done for the hospital since
16: Pam,
1: Dr. King came on board.
16: Talk about that, Ortho. What the impact of that was for you?
2: It's a huge impact for our community. As you can imagine, orthopedic services generates great revenue for a hospital.
16: Yes.
2: And that was enormous for our community. But to have an orthopedic surgeon in a small town in rural Georgia, it's unheard of. We had an orthopedic surgeon about 25 years ago.
16: Been a bit of a gap.
2: Absolutely. But anyway, it was a great, just like Abby said, a godsend for us.
16: Well, yeah, and you know, Abby, you said something interesting that I kind of listened to for a second. Pam talked about in the first segment being able, if they're outdoors people, they like to hunt, they like to fish, you know, maybe they just like being outside, maybe they want to have a small farm, you know. But you said something interesting, that he just wanted to get out of the corporate hospital system, and they are systems, and they do have quotas. Mm-hmm. A lot of people aren't going to be happy to hear that, especially in some big hospitals, but that's a fact, mm-hmm. Okay? And the primary care docs, the average time of the primary care doc in a large hospital is 7.5 minutes. That's the average time of a patient in the United States. It's a little different, I would bet, in your hospital. So does that help you, and you know, when you're looking at rural hospitals, say, maybe you want to think about, you know, looking to recruit in that large community, because maybe there is a doctor there who's tired of the rat race and would like to be able to do, Pam said, just wants to do ortho surgeries, mm-hmm. not all the other nonsense that they're forced to do.
1: Yeah, with Dr. King, you know, again,
16: his name is Stephen King, by the way. I just
1: right.
16: noted that in the show notes. He doesn't write books, okay, just for all of you
1: just
16: out there that wondered.
1: But, you know, I think he was just looking for that slower pace, still wanted to care for patients, but he had done the rat race. He had been in that role and, you know, I think was just really looking to get back to the roots of why he got into surgery to begin with, which was just to care for patients. And one thing that has been so impressive to me about him is, you know, he's not just going to automatically decide or determine that a patient needs surgery. Obviously, like Pam mentioned, orthopedic surgeries are a great revenue generation for the hospital, but he is looking at the whole person care, even just from an orthopedic perspective. So if a patient can get pain relief by injections or by him working in tandem with physical therapy and trying to, you know, create solutions for this patient to where they don't have to go under the knife, that's what he's looking for. You know, surgery is what he specializes in, but it's not always his first go-to for a solution for a patient, because he wants them to have long-term care and long-term success with the care that he provides to them. You know, a lot of times surgery comes with recovery, there are some patients that aren't great candidates for a knee replacement surgery. So those are all the things that he's considering. And it's not just about the quotas or the dollars. He's looking at what's going to be best for this patient holistically. Is it going to be some injections coupled with physical therapy? Or do we need to go ahead and do surgery right now while they'll have a better opportunity to recover now as opposed to a year or two down the road?
16: And, you know, you said something. I want to make this really clear to the audience. And you heard Pam say it and you heard Abby say it. The ortho generates a lot of revenue. Well, guess what? Okay. Do you have to have revenue to run a hospital? And if you want to have services like they have now at Washington County Regional Hospital and be one of the top 100 rural hospitals in the country, maybe it's important to have those pieces in your hospital that are going to generate the revenue that's going to allow you to do all these other things, like build a brand new ER, all the rest of it, because now you're generating money to make this a positive experience so you can turn around and do better things for your hospital. Okay. It's a remarkable success story, both of you. It's absolutely remarkable what you've been able to do. The partnership, your dedication, Pam, to come back, and how you all, Abby, have created all this for them. It's a great story on rural health in this country. And this is why we do these shows. The idea here is to educate and inform. I hope that's what we did today. The website, if you want to learn more about Alethea Health, and maybe you've got a hospital in trouble in your community, go to the website, AletheaHP.com, AletheaHP.com. That's the website. They'll be happy to chat with you, and they can probably help you if you need help in your rural community. And now I leave you with this thought from Albert Einstein. The one who follows the crowd usually get no further than the crowd. The one who walks alone will find himself in places no one has ever been. Remember, friend, it's a funny thing about life. If you refuse to accept anything but the very best, you most often get it. Thank you for listening to America's Healthcare Advocate, broadcasting coast to coast across the USA. Goodbye, America.

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1: May 15, 9 a.m. Two women quietly waiting at the doctor's office. Woman 1 says, "Cold day, huh?" Woman 2, "What's that?" Woman 1, "Kinda cold today." Woman 2, "Yeah, wasn't expecting that." Woman 1, "What is it, 47 degrees? Woman 2, "No, more like 45. Woman 1, yeah, makes sense. At least it's not raining. Woman 2, "That would be sad." Woman 1, "So sad." Woman 2, "Ah, the weather." Woman 1, "Crazy." Please, don't waste your small talk. 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
5: More Russian strikes on Ukraine this weekend targeting key civilian infrastructure like the Northern Bridge in Kyiv. That's according to Ukrainian President Volodymyr Zelensky, who met with German Chancellor Friedrich Merz earlier today. Merz says Germany stands in solidarity with Ukraine.
6: We all believe in the future of Ukraine. We want to participate in it, and we are convinced that this is beneficial for both of our countries.
5: Germany is Ukraine's largest donor, sending Kyiv more than $48.8 billion, plus equipment and weapons since the war began. The White House is drawing new scrutiny over a series of taxpayer-funded advertisements featuring President Trump. The New York Times reporting Trump personally directed the Office of Management and Budget to find government money for the ads. ABC's Jay O'Brien.
7: At least $3.5 million of taxpayer money spent so far, according to one estimate. The funds coming from the Department of Homeland Security, which last month awarded a $20 million contract to a Maryland ad agency days before the TV spots rolled out. Federal records show it came via a section of the Customs and Border Protection budget for commemorative events, typically used to pay for things like memorials for officers killed in the line of duty or commendation ceremonies, according to a congressional report.
5: Some Democrats now calling for an investigation. And the Bouquet fire near Santa Clarita, California has grown to more than 1,000 acres. Mike Dubusky, ABC News.
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14: News Talk 850 WFTL weather forecast for your Sunday. About a 55% chance of rain with a high of 88 and a low of 79. And as we kick off the work week on Monday, expect more rain. High of 88 and a low of 78. Check your weather. 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
15: Portions of this program have been pre-recorded.
16: Adults meet and interview well-respected CEOs to learn their secrets for success and develop their own clear sense of their natural strengths and how to capitalize on their natural talents, because these high school students and young adults actually get to ask the question they want to ask of our CEOs. This is your host, Jill Guerin, and today our students and young adult co-hosts from Hope Works, including Mia, Isael, Marcus, and Michelle. And our CEO guests include Jason Scholl, president of LK Miller. Now, let's get to know our first guest. It is, again, Jason Scholl, president of LK Miller. Jason, what is LK Miller?
17: LK Miller is a commercial general contractor. So we build and renovate commercial properties only. So everything except houses.
16: Okay. And where are you from? How many brothers and sisters do you have? And where you are in the pecking order?
17: I grew up in the suburbs of Philadelphia in Montgomery County. I'm currently the oldest of six, and I'll be 46 years old in a couple weeks.
16: Okay, and then ages 8 to 14, what were you doing that kept you busy during that time?
17: I was trying to manage the chaos of my childhood and protect my younger siblings from the life that we were living at the time. My parents got divorced when I was 12, and it was a chaotic situation, so that helped me grow up pretty quickly. And really the only safe space for me at the time was on the baseball field. And it happens to be where I coach now, and my six-year-old son plays as well.
16: Okay, so baseball is a big kind of safe spot for you. How does that translate to you being the president of LK Miller?
17: So working as a team is just organic to me. Leading from the front as the oldest sibling and the leadoff hitter on the field and the shortstop on the infield is, it just comes naturally to me to lead. I believe that servant leadership is the only way. I never ask anybody to do anything that I wouldn't do myself.
16: Okay, awesome. Mia, help us out with our first question from Jason.
18: What would you say excites you most about the future of your company?
17: That's a great question. Opportunity, I think, excites me the most. When I was with the company for 22 years, and we did no marketing, we did no branding. When I bought the company 4 years ago, we created a website. I started using my LinkedIn properly. I started social accounts for our company. And I really enjoy networking. And we've created a really robust group of new relationships in the last couple of years, and we're starting to see the fruits of all the labor the last 4 years with the marketing and advertising and SEO.
16: Gotcha. Marcus, what's your next question for Jason?
19: My question is, what habits changed your life since becoming a CEO?
17: So I like to think that, it's a good question, Marcus. I like to think that I haven't changed all that much. I know that my personal health has always been important to me, But I've doubled down on it ever since I've become the owner of the company, because my goal is to leave a legacy for my family greater than my parents are going to leave for me. And I do believe that you can't leave a legacy and create generational wealth and affect people the way that you properly want to affect them if you don't live a long, healthy life.
16: Michelle, what's your first question for Jason?
18: What gives you the motivation and drive to come to work and continuously accomplish your goals?
17: The poor little abused kid that still lives inside of me that I am desperate to make proud every day. I love my parents to death. I'm lucky enough that they're still around, but neither of them have anything. And my goal is to run as fast and as far in the opposite direction of them every day.
16: So even as an extremely successful president of a company, you still feel connected to the child that was abused. Why do you still feel connected to the younger version of yourself?
17: That's a good question. I was on a podcast recently and they asked me the same question. And I just feel like I owe it to him. Like in my mind, I'm dragging around that little boy still. And sometimes I feel guilty if I just want to leave that in the past, because that little homie is what got me to where I am now. So I don't want to lose any of that.
16: Wow.
17: So just making him proud.
16: Mm-hmm. Every experience that you've gone through is why you are who you are now. Isael, what's your next question for Jason?
20: What would it take to someone with no degree, certification, or your experience to work for you?
17: Dude, I started at 18 with no experience. And here I am, the owner of a company, the most blessed man on earth. I have way more of everything than I ever thought imaginable. I believe that the trades are a wonderful opportunity for people. We hire people, and so do my subcontractors and the companies that I work with a lot, with no experience all the time. Everybody has heard that AI is not taking these jobs, and it's true. I have a plumber friend who has to start out hiring at six figures just because there's so much work out there and not enough demand from the employment opportunities. So anybody who doesn't have experience can jump into construction and have a wonderful life for themselves.
16: That's great. Nia, what's your next question for Jason?
18: How would you say is the best way for you to balance your work life and your personal life?
17: Well, I think that you have to do something that you love so that it doesn't really feel like work. As the owner of my company, I'm constantly thinking about it and working on it, but I'm also present when I'm on the ball field or when I'm with my wife. So I like to tell people that just to be where your feet are, right? So like right now, I'm not worrying about what's happening on my phone or on a job site. I'm being present and being respectful and giving people my undivided attention. And I think that that's the best way to do it. I think when you have no boundaries, is when you start to feel a little chaotic and a little overwhelmed, and then you have to worry about this work-life balance. I like to think I have good boundaries.
16: Marcus, what's your next question for Jason?
19: So my next question for you is, how do you stay disciplined when motivation fades?
17: Yeah, it's a good question. I just think that you have to run the play every day, right? Like you have to do what got you here. And just because the tough times are here doesn't mean that you have to change course or do something different. Like the first quarter was pretty tough for us. I had some clients not paying some multi-million dollar bills, which kind of put some stress on the cash flow. But I realized that everything that you have done up until that point prepared you for that moment, you know? And on the other side of all the hard stuff is where the good stuff lives. So if you can just stem the tide and weather the storm, there's brighter days ahead. And when things get darkest and I get most depressed, I just realize that I got to keep putting one foot in front of the other, and that no one's going to feel bad for me. The earth's not going to stop spinning on its axis. You got to strap up and just do what you got to do.
16: One foot in front of the other. I love that. Michelle, what's your next question?
0: What's something that a young adult should start doing now that will pay off in the future?
17: That is a fantastic question. And the answer is networking. The answer is always networking. But if you can start it at an early age, you'll be well better off. Your network is your net worth. We've all heard this. You can get out of school. You can have no idea what you want to do for a career. But if you start networking and putting people together, opportunities will create themselves. So there's kind of a misnomer that networking is just getting to know as many people as possible. I don't look at it that way. It's connecting people. So anytime I meet somebody, I'm not only trying to see how they benefit the relationship with me, but I think who in my network would they also benefit? And then I connect those people. And I've had a couple of people tell me recently that I'm like the ultimate connector that they know. And that's a great accomplishment because I just don't want my people to help me. I want them to help all the people I know.
16: Definitely. Isael, your final question for Jason.
20: What have you won and what have you lost during this journey?
17: I learned how to become a man. I learned how to stick with things when they get hard. I learned to be disciplined, right? We're all going to get out of here and there's going to be a million distractions. But if you can stay focused on the goal, I think you can get anywhere. So if you can just have some big audacious dream and then reverse engineer it all the way back to today and then follow that path without getting distracted, I think you can get anything done. What have I lost? I've lost a lot of people around me. I really don't care. They're not the people that I need to have around me. I know it's cliche, but you are the sum of the five people closest to you. And I think that you need to take inventory of that often. If you're not hanging with the right people, they will drag you down. I want to walk into every room and be the dumbest person in the room. And if I'm not doing that, then I'm not growing and I'm not learning.
16: Jason, thank you. And you're president of LK Miller. Give me that website one more time for LK Miller.
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0: 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On our national radio show, students and young adults meet and interview well-respected CEOs to learn their secrets for success and develop their own clear sense of their natural strengths and how to capitalize on their natural talents. Let's get to know our young adults from HopeWorks, starting off with Mia. Mia, was this a waste of your time, or what did you get out of speaking with Jason today?
1: Absolutely not. This is always a great experience to be a part of, and I'm really interested in hearing the stories behind the different CEOs that come on to the show.
0: And Mia, how have you changed since middle school?
1: I'd say that I've really come out of my shell. I've been able to really progress, especially in communications, especially like today is a great example where I can talk to someone like you guys and like Jason here. And yeah.
0: Yeah. Jason, what do you think, how important are communication skills and being able to show that confidence of communicating with someone?
2: I think that's paramount, specifically in my industry. Communication is the key to getting a job done in my field. I also think that it's the key to getting things done in your personal life and personal relationships. I would beg all of you to go out into the world and be yourselves just as you are. For too long, too many people wear a mask because they think that people want to see a certain aspect of them. It wasn't until I started being completely myself that I really started to benefit in all aspects. So be yourself. The world needs more authentic people.
0: And Jason, I feel like this is a great opportunity. You mentioned that you wanted to tell our young adults about the story of you taking over the company and buying it. I think Mia saying how she's interested in learning about people's stories. This is a great opportunity for you to give it to us in kind of a bullet point format, if possible.
2: Sure. I'll give it to you as quick as I can. But so I told you, I grew up as a poor kid and I started dating a girl after high school. And she said, we're going to my rich uncle's house. And I said, what does he do? And she said, he's a commercial builder. I didn't know what that meant. I had just started to go to school to be a Pennsylvania State Trooper because I thought, okay, that's a job where I can have safety. I can have security. I could get a house. I used to drive around town and people were on lawnmowers mowing their lawn. And I'm like, what? Who? What? Like, I don't know from that. We played in the stairwell and we played in the common area. Like, you had to be rich to have a yard. So I pull up to this guy's house on Christmas Eve, and he lives on a cul-de-sac in a nice home. And we walk in, and Luke introduces himself to me. My girlfriend at the time goes off and starts talking to the rest of her family. For 2 hours, I'm talking to him in the formal dining room. I don't meet anybody else. And by the end of the conversation, he says, I can see you taking over my company one day. You remind me a lot of me. I'm like, dude, I don't know you. But he was like, why don't you start working on job sites after the new year for us and see how you like it. I loved it. We were building a 40,000 square foot building, and I cleaned the whole building out that day, and I got an attaboy, and that felt good because I wasn't getting that at home. And so I kept working on weekends. I liked it so much, I kept working during the week. I scaled back school. Then I finally graduated college, applied to State Police Academy, got accepted, brought a letter into him, said, I'm out of here. And he was like, dude, please don't leave. You know, you've become a good asset in these few years. Stay 20 years, I'll sell you the company. And that's exactly what he did 3 years ago.
0: Wow, that's amazing. That's an amazing story, especially how you were talking about you wanted to be a PA state trooper. You wanted to bring success for your family. I know a lot of our young adults can relate to that. Switching the gears back to getting to know my co-host, Marcus. Was this a waste of your time, especially hearing that story from Jason? Was this a waste of your time, or would you get out of it?
3: Absolutely not. Actually, your story reminds me a lot of my own. And the fact that like you grinded for like what you have now is actually very inspiring. Mm-hmm. So for me, it's like a motivational like wake up call.
0: How do you relate to it, Marcus? How does your stories relate to him?
3: So growing up, I wasn't in a great family situation. So I had to basically hide away, probably like inside like the bathroom, just lock myself inside a bathroom. And then I started to draw. So drawing is my safe space now, which made me to become like an artist. So I paint a lot.
0: Wow. Jason, what were you hearing from Marcus's story? What can you tell him that you see him being able to become as he continues to grow into a man?
2: Yeah, that's beautiful, brother. I have a lot of respect for that because I don't have that talent at all. But I know that people that grew up like us oftentimes find safety in something, whether it be baseball, whether it be art, whether it be playing an instrument, and never stop pouring into that bucket is what I would say. You know, a lot of people say you got to try different things, you got to do different things to be well-rounded. I don't know that that's true. If you have a real passion, you need to pour into it and stay dedicated to it and don't be distracted.
0: And Marcus, how have you changed since middle school?
3: I've changed by actually a lot. I'm not shy anymore. I'm more outgoing. I'm a lot more stern on the words I say now, but I feel like it's needed. But at the end of the day, I always say, treat everyone with kindness and, you know, the way that you want to be treated.
0: Mm-hmm. Jason, someone like Marcus, who was shy, now they're more outgoing. They've kind of had a bit of a rough childhood. They found safety in art. Where can they fit into your company of LK Miller?
2: So the construction industry is changing immensely from what the baby boomers used to do. There's a lot more artistry involved. There's a lot more artist renderings. There's a lot more creative aspect, whether it be on the job site, in the planning process, in the advertising and marketing. The construction industry is thirsty for creativity.
0: So I'm hearing that even though you said you don't have that creative skill set, someone like Marcus can definitely come in and help your company, even if it's not a quote unquote artsy job.
2: 100%. Yeah. And anybody who leads a company, their first thing they should do is hire people that's strengths are their weaknesses.
0: Got you. All right. Over to you, Michelle. Was this a waste of your time or what'd you get out of the conversation with Jason?
4: Absolutely not. I especially find it very inspirational that you started off at a very awful kind of like environment to be in, but overall you use that weakness as your strength to prosper and be able to be where you are today.
2: Thank you.
0: And Michelle, how have you changed since middle school?
4: I would say I was definitely like very shy during high school. Because I had to transfer schools halfway through. So being from an environment where I knew people to an environment that I didn't know anyone at all was definitely like overwhelming. So that caused me to shut myself even
0: more. How did you overcome that, Michelle?
4: Honestly, I couldn't during that time, but when I went through HopeWorks, I was able to like be out more and be more outgoing.
0: Okay, so it sounds like you found something to get you that skill set. Jason, was there a time similar to Michelle where you were going through something and you couldn't go through it alone? You had to get some help?
2: Yeah, I mean, there still is to this day. I run a men's group every month of 40 men that I set up about 6 months ago to talk about all the things that men are going through as business leaders, as fathers, as husbands.
0: This is your host, Jill Guerin, and my student young adult co-hosts from HopeWorks, including Mia, Marcus, Michelle, and Isael. We've been getting to know Jason Scholl, president of LK Miller. Stay right there. We'll be back in one moment after this quick break.
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7: ABC News, I'm Mike Dubosky. With just 30 days left before the midterm elections, some key races are heating up. President Trump this week has stops planned in Nebraska and Texas, rallying for Republican candidates there. ABC News Washington Bureau Chief Rick Klein has more on Democrats' plans for the midterms.
8: They need to break through in places like Alaska, Iowa, Ohio, Texas, maybe even Kansas. That's all of those are states that Trump won by double digits in 2024. Again, a reach, but maybe not impossible. The New York Times Siena poll out just yesterday has Democrats either up or tied statistically, very close races in all of those deep red states that I just mentioned.
7: The search for six people aboard that medical transport plane continues today after the Coast Guard said it located a debris field from the lost aircraft off the coast of Nantucket. That plane had been traveling from Bermuda to Boston. And a U.S. Marine's behind bars in Japan in connection with an apparent murder robbery. This is ABC News.
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13: News Talk 850 WFTL weather forecast for your Sunday. About a 55% chance of rain with a high of 88 and a low of 79. And as we kick off the work week on Monday, expect more rain. High of 88 and a low of 78. Check your weather. 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

0: 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You're listening to RealWorldLeaders.org on our national radio show. Students, young adults meet and interview well-respected CEOs to learn their secrets for success and develop their own clear sense of their natural strengths and how to capitalize on their natural talents. Let's get to know Jill Geerin, who's Director of Communications with the Charleston Dirty Birds. What is the Charleston Dirty Birds? What are you guys doing?
1: We are a professional baseball team in the state of West Virginia.
0: Uh-huh. And you're the director of communication. What's that mean? What are you supposed to be doing there?
1: I do a lot of different things, but the main thing is making sure that the press box, the stats, the broadcasting is all correct, and I'm in communication with the league at all times, too.
0: Uh-huh. Where are you from? How many brothers and sisters, and where are you in the pecking order?
1: I'm from Hermosa Beach, California, which is just outside Los Angeles, and I'm an only child.
0: An only child. And what were you doing 8 to 14 years old? What were the major things you were up to 8 to 14?
1: The big one was softball. I was playing softball all the time, and I was very involved at church, and I was a little bit of a nerd at school.
0: Uh-huh. So what was your role on the softball team?
1: I was pretty much always the captain every year of my life, but then positions, I was the first baseman.
0: Uh-huh. Were you the captain because you were the best player, or why were you the captain?
1: No, I was not the best player. I had talent, but the big thing was that I worked hard. I was the first one at practice, and I was the last one to leave. So my coaches wanted to reward me for that.
0: Uh-huh. What's that have to do with your being the director of communication for the Charleston Dirty Birds?
1: You have to work a lot. You have to work long hours, hard hours, and sometimes you're there before everyone else is, and you're the last one there making sure that the stats did not get messed up during the game, too.
0: Uh-huh. Natasha, how about giving me a hand getting to know Jill? What's your first question, Natasha?
2: Jill, why softball or baseball, that type of sport out of all sports?
1: Yeah, softball was, I played other sports, but softball was the big one. It was my first love. And I think when I was little, I liked that you didn't have to run a whole lot, but I did love the atmosphere of the team as well. It was a mental sport too.
0: Mm-hmm. Phoenix, what question do you got for Jill?
3: If you had any opportunities, since you had a lot of stuff going on, what other opportunities would you have taken that you...
1: Other opportunities was always surrounding sports. If I had downtime, I was at practice or at church or studying. I did spend time with friends, but it was usually very pre-planned. And also I had friends on the softball team. That was my socializing.
0: Mm-hmm. Alima.
4: I would like to know, how did you make time to have a life outside of sports and school and everything?
1: I think the beauty of school and sports is it gives you a social life built in. Now as an adult is where I've had to actually put an effort into having more of a social life outside of work and sports.
0: Mm-hmm. Azeem?
5: Did you have a job growing up through high school?
1: Not through high school. It was once I graduated high school, I was the camp counselor at my church during the summer.
0: You were the camp counselor at your church, huh? Lauren, how about you?
6: I want to know, you said your mom was your teacher and stuff. So, when was your thought process when you was just like, I don't want to focus on school, church, and sports. I just want to go out, have fun, and just have some freedom for a little bit.
1: Yeah, I didn't really have a whole lot of freedom until I went to college. My mom was strict, not in a bad way. She was just very strict, proper, straight lines. But I did go all the way to Boston for college, and there was a reason for that. I wanted to get away from my parents and have some freedom.
0: Mm-hmm. Quentin.
7: So it seems like most of what you did was sort of already set in stone on you, so... If you did have any ways, how did you get away from it when you had the time?
1: I think the pressure that I felt from my parents, eventually I kind of internalized in a positive way where I held myself to a certain standard. But don't get me wrong, I loved playing softball. It's my whole life. So it wasn't something that I didn't want to do.
0: Mm-hmm. Justin.
8: I'm curious. Never been to West Virginia, so if I were to go, what would be a food or dish that you would recommend?
1: My favorite restaurant is called Lola's Pizza.
0: Uh-huh. Why is Lola's Pizza your favorite?
1: It has a really good crust, and it has a really good salad, so I feel healthy because I get both.
0: Uh-huh. Tiffany.
9: So thinking back to when you were ages 8 to 14, what's something in your life that happened that led to your career in broadcasting?
1: I was in middle school. I had to give a speech at my 8th grade graduation, and I told everyone I was going to be the play-by-play broadcaster for the Boston Red Sox. The entire church auditorium laughed at me, but then fast forward to 21 years.

0: wow. And because you were envisioning that, it ended up happening. You ended up being the director of communications for Charleston Dirty Birds. Mm-hmm. Same kind of stuff, huh?
1: Yeah, I actually have broadcasted a lot as well. This is the first year that I've taken a bit of a step back because I'm now in charge of everything.
0: So this thing about manifesting, so you're telling me that if you can see it, you can make it happen?
1: I believe so. I mean, I didn't have a lot of women to look up to in the sports industry, so that's why I like to be that for young girls now. But I believe that I could do it, and I just had enough determination to make it happen.
0: What do you like to do? Give me that again.
1: I like to be visible for young girls who want to work in sports because there are not a lot of people to look up to. At least I did not have one when I was growing up.
0: Sounds to me like you got a lot of your mother in you. Your mother, who was the teacher, is your mother a role model? It sounds to me like that's what you want to be for younger women in sports. Am I reading that correctly?
1: Definitely. I am very much so like my mother. That's why we got along well and butted heads a lot, too.
0: Uh-huh. What do you bring from your father to work every day?
1: So my dad is a general manager of a company in California, and he started out as a salesman and worked his way up to general manager. So he is a very personable person. He's the guy that'll go to a concert and by himself and make 5 new friends. So I have that personality trait as well.
0: Mm-hmm. Interesting. Natasha, what's your next question for Jill Guerin?
2: Jill, you seem to have a lot of influences or who are people who are in leadership or leading type of roles. What would be your advice for someone who is aspiring to lead or want to grow up as a leader, but they're just not really outgoing as you are?
1: Listening is more important than speaking. That was something that I learned the hard way. You need to learn more about who you're trying to lead in order to actually lead them.
0: Tell me more about that. Wait a second. Give me that again. What are you talking about?
1: You need to listen before you can lead. So you can't lead people that you don't know or don't understand. If they struggle, you need to understand why they're struggling and how you can help them.
0: Hmm. Yeah, that makes a lot of sense. Phoenix, what's your next question?
3: I know a lot of people don't go to college, but if you went to college, did you have to like fund your own college? Like, did you have a scholarship or anything like that?
1: Yep. So I played softball in college. So that was how I was able to afford college. I was also lucky. I'm an only child. So my parents didn't have to worry about sending multiple kids to school. But yeah, there's tons of scholarship opportunities out there for people, though, luckily.
0: Mm-hmm. Alima?
4: I know you said you love sports and it was your whole life, but was there ever a time where you were just like, I'm tired, I can't do this?
1: Oh, yeah. High school. I told a friend at church I was thinking about quitting softball at like 15 years old. And she said, but you're the softball girl. What do you mean? That's your whole life. You can't quit. And I realized that softball was something that's just a part of who I am.
0: And what is it about softball that you love?
1: It's such a mental sport. It's not just, can you hit the ball hard? Can you run fast? You need to have so many different skill sets to be successful. And it's a tough sport mentally to deal with.
0: And you were the team captain when you were a kid of the softball team.
1: Yes.
0: What's the website address for the Charleston Dirty Birds?
1: DirtyBirdsBaseball.com.
0: DirtyBirdsBaseball.com. 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
0: Evan, what are you thinking?
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6: I think that's paramount, specifically in my industry. 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

0: We're back. You're listening to realworldleaders.org. This is your host, Herb Cohen, and we've been interviewing Jill Guerin, Director of Communication, Charleston Dirty Birds, with our students from Kip Dubois Collegiate Academy. And I was wondering, Natasha, was this a waste of your time, or did you get anything out of this conversation with Miss Jill Guerin?
1: This was not a waste of my time. I relate a lot to Jill when it comes to personality and the trait of always wanting to be a leader and be visible. In fact, I find myself wanting to carry out those, traits, even in my adulthood, of leading and being visible for others.
0: Huh. And what's your role at Kip Dubois Collegiate Academy?
1: Yes, I'm a career advisor, so my role, I have to be visible. Students have to see me so that they can connect with me, and I can help them in guiding them to whatever pathway they're looking to go on.
0: That's interesting. So you and Jill have similar personality traits. You're helping the students and Jill being the director of communications. That's fascinating. Phoenix, how about you? Was this a waste of time, or did you get anything out of this conversation with Jill?
2: I don't think it was a waste of time. And I learned that, if you're doing something when you're younger, it might be better for you to keep doing it and always stay motivated when you're doing it, and don't give up, because that could get you a career in the future. And it's always best to believe what other people are trying to get you to accomplish in life. And yeah.
0: Uh-huh. What was there anything that you liked about Jill personally?
2: Her love for sports, because I also love sports and I play sports outside of school. So.
0: Mm-hmm. Phoenix, tell us what you like doing in your spare time. What do you like doing in your spare time, Phoenix?
2: I do a lot of dancing and singing a lot in my spare time, but about the sports thing, I am in a volleyball club. I forgot what it's called, but I am in a volleyball mm-hmm. club.
0: What do you like about dancing and singing, Phoenix?
2: It brings up the joy in me, and it shows a lot about my personality.
0: Uh-huh. Hey, Jill, do you think it's important to really enjoy your job? In fact, I was once told that if you really enjoy your work, it's not really work. Is that true?
3: Definitely. I think every job has something that you're not going to enjoy, but if you can enjoy most of it, you're going to be pretty happy with life. So definitely follow whatever makes you joyful.
0: Mm-hmm. Alima, how about you? Was this a waste of your time, Alima, or was this a waste of time, or did you get anything out of this?
4: I got a lot out of it because, I'm a cheerleader at my school now, and I would like to grow up being a cheerleader, so I just felt like this was helpful.
0: Hey, Jill, is there any chunk of your job that makes you feel like a cheerleader?
3: All the time. I'm also in charge of the interns, so I've had to cheerlead the young college students into believing that they're doing the right thing. So being a cheerleader and lifting people up is very important.
0: Huh, how about that? How about that, Alima? It sounds to me like you and Jill have a lot of stuff in common, too. Azeem, how about you? Was this a waste of your time, or did you get anything out of the conversation?
5: I feel that this wasn't a waste of my time because Jill has, she motivated me to keep on trying to play sports and inspired me into playing sports again, because when I was in eighth grade, I quit sports because, I thought it wasn't for me.
0: Mm-hmm. What do you like doing in your spare time, Azeem?
5: I usually go outside and take walks, and most of my time I just play games.
0: Mm-hmm. What's your favorite subject in school?
5: Math.
0: What do you like about math?
5: What I like about math is that once I really get to know it, it's much easier for me to solve equations and stuff. Unlike the other subjects, because I don't really understand the other subjects without descriptions.
0: So you really like knowing what you're doing. You like to know what's expected of you, and you like to really nail that. You want to know what's expected of you. Jill, do you share a common personality trait with Azeem, who likes to know exactly what's expected of him and really wants to do a good job?
3: Oh, yeah. Despite being in sports and it being a little chaotic, I definitely enjoy structure. History and math are my favorite subjects because it is what it was and there's structure around it. So I definitely relate to Azeem there.
0: How about that? Azeem, does it sound like Jill understands your personality trait?
5: Yeah, to me.
0: That's good. Lauren, how about you? Was this a waste of time or did you get anything out of this conversation with Jill?
6: I took a lot from the conversation because I also juggle school and dance, and I'm the dance captain, and I do like a bunch of different genres, so it's like extra pressure put on me when I gotta make sure I make the honor roll every semester and still focus on dance and being a dance captain, being there for them as well.
0: So why are you the dance captain?
6: I'm the dance captain because I just show leadership traits. I've gotten told that since I was in kindergarten. I just show leadership wherever I go. And I just help the kids, make sure everybody got it. And I just am helping.
0: What have you been told since you were in kindergarten?
6: I've been told that I'm a leader wherever I go, whatever room.
0: Why?
6: I'm walking,
0: how?
6: I'm a leader.
0: How's that show up, Lauren?
6: Because, like, I just show good traits. Like, if people see me doing my work, they'll come sit with me and they'd be like, oh, can you help me? And I'll help them. So, like, because if, like, I pass, I want my friends to pass, too. Because I feel like we should all be passing as a friend. That's what you're supposed to do.
0: Wait a minute. So it's not a matter, you're not trying to win at everybody else's expense. You're trying to make sure that everybody's winning with you?
6: Yes. When I win, I want my friends doing as well.
0: Huh. Jill, what do you think of Lauren's personality trait? You think she's got the ability to be successful in her career eventually?
3: Absolutely. I mean, obviously, natural leading abilities where it's not just about you succeeding. It's about the whole company or the whole team succeeding. And that's something that every company wants an employee like that.
0: Why?
3: Because it's not so much about what you personally can do for yourself. It's what can you do to make the company successful, to continue to have a successful, again, company and career.
0: Quentin, was this a waste of your time or did you get anything out of the conversation?
7: I really took a lot out of this conversation because it sort of enlightened me on ways to sort of make a good light out of things that I might not be able to change myself.
0: Quentin, what do you really enjoy doing with your time?
7: Personally, I enjoy bike riding, especially with my father. And then I do some singing in private sometimes.
0: What's your favorite subject in school?
7: Algebra.
0: What do you like about algebra?
7: It's precise. Everything, no matter what you do, you always have to follow certain steps. And those certain steps always lead you to one correct thing.
0: So you like a process where you're absolutely on solid ground all the time. And what are you thinking about doing? Do you have an idea of what you'd like to do in for a career for the rest of your life, Quentin?
7: I have thought about freelance photography. I'm especially into it because of my brother and his camera setup.
0: So it sounds to me like you really enjoy hanging out with your dad, hanging out with your brother. And it sounds to me like you really enjoy math and you like things to be precise. Jill, in your experience in business, is there a role for a personality trait like Quentin's to be successful?
3: Definitely. Someone who likes math and precision, accounting or bookkeeping can definitely, that was the first thing that popped into my mind. And what's cool about that, I've actually mentored someone who likes photography and their background was accounting. I said, go work for a baseball team that you want to work for. Say that you'll do the accounting and then shoot the baseball games as a photographer on the side at night. So you can combine your real career, quote unquote, with your passion in a separate way too.
0: And I was wondering, Justin, what's your role at the school? And do you think this was a waste of our students' time, or do you think there was any value to it?
8: So I'm the career advisors, same as Natasha, but the big takeaway for our students, that it was not a waste of time. Definitely learned a lot. I love when individuals share their stories, but more importantly, the soft skills. Our students are always taught, you know, you can be trained in something, but how you communicate and how you follow through. And that's a big takeaway from what we learned today.
0: So your follow through, what are you talking about there? What do you mean?
8: So in school, especially in North America, yeah. You know, you go to class, you do work. but also knowing that you're doing it for yourself. And if there's an end goal, our students gotcha. Will realize that they can achieve.
0: Gotcha. We've been speaking with Jill Gearing, interviewing Jill Gearing, the director of communication, the Charleston Dirty Birds. And our original interview was with Jason Scholl, president of L.K. Miller. So we've had the opportunity of speaking with Jason Scholl, interviewing Jason Scholl, president of L.K. Miller, and again, most recently, Jill Gearing, director of communication, Charleston Dirty Birds, with our students from a variety of schools. And we wanted to thank our listening audience for listening, because without you, we wouldn't have a radio show. Don't forget to visit our website. It's realworldleaders.org. That's realworldleaders.org. Thank you for joining us today, and have a nice day. Bye-bye.
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13: From ABC News, I'm Mike Dubusky. President Trump headed out on the campaign trail this week with just 30 days left to go until the midterm elections. Tomorrow, he stumps for Republican incumbent Senator Pete Ricketts in Nebraska. ABC's Stephen Portnoy.
14: A key part of Trump's message is to pretend that he's on the ballot. The effort there is to draw his base's interest. The problem for the president is with higher prices, with the Iran war, Trump is deeply unpopular. Now, the president can try to shrug off those polls and say they're simply wrong, but the historical headwinds are very real and very rough for the president. For two decades now, the party in the White House has consistently lost ground in Congress in the midterms, at least in the House of Representatives.
13: The president earlier today announced a new task force on artificial intelligence, what he calls a super intelligence force led by DNI Director Jay Clayton. It comes after AI leaders committed to self-regulation this week at the White House, but that self-policing is being met with skepticism by some.
15: In a nutshell,
16: self-regulation efforts by big tech have been a proven failure.
15: Former Federal Trade Commission Chair Lina Khan.
16: Meta, for example, was concealing evidence that its own products were deeply harmful to kids.
15: And the executives?
16: Developing malfunctioning products. AI systems that are engaging in repeated hacks of the servers of other companies, of the servers of other governments, and yet that they are somehow helpless as to do anything serious about it.
15: She says states should use existing laws to do oversight and prosecute.
13: ABC's Chuck Sievertson. Cornell University President Michael Kotlikoff says the school must do better after a 2024 incident of alleged gang rape failed to result in any charges. New York Attorney General Letitia James is now special prosecutor in that case. And the U.S. has moved all of its heavy bombers out of RAF Fairford in the United Kingdom and back to the U.S., according to the Pentagon. It's unclear what prompted the move, but it comes after that failed terror plot last week. You're listening to ABC News.
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20: News Talk 850 WFTL weather forecast for your Sunday. About a 55% chance of rain with a high of 88 and a low of 79. And as we kick off the work week on Monday, expect more rain. High of 88 and a low of 78. Check your weather. 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
22: Welcome to this edition of the No Restraint Podcast. I'm your host, Joyce Kaufman, and I've got a couple of different subjects I want to get to this week. Now, of course, I talk about illegal immigration quite a bit, and it's because the subject really matters, and it is changing America as we know it. And perhaps only a few people are willing to speak about it as openly as I am. So thanks to Giannis and some other great writers who have helped me to put together the pieces that I'm able to use in this No Restraint podcast, I don't have to be the only smart person in the room. As a matter of fact, I often find much smarter people. All Americans support legal immigration, especially legal immigration that's diverse, that you can measure in numbers, that can be assimilated and acculturated and integrated and, you know, meritocratic, you know. So we get people who come here with skills that ensure that we, the people of the United States, will not have to support them. And they have some knowledge of the traditions and customs and protocol of the United States, as well as English fluency. But from time to time, that hasn't happened. And when you have that combined with illegal immigration, as we did under the Biden administration, when 12 million people came in, sometimes at rates of 10,000 a day, plus over 1.5 million legal immigrants, then you have a pool of 30 million illegal and legal immigrants and 53 million people who were not born in the United States. So then people lose their support for immigration. It happened in the early 20th century, say from about 1900 to 1910. About 1.5% of the population, 1 million people, 500,000 some years, but some years a whole million, came into the United States from Southern and Eastern Europe, and they had very different ideas about politics. Many of them were anarchist. They joined unions, and an anarchist, we remember, had killed William McKinley. He was an American-born anarchist, but there was a lot of worry that immigration at that level of 1.5% of the population every year from people who were not integrating but had radical ideas about changing America was dangerous, and it lost public support for years. The same thing is happening, as I said now, because of the numbers, but also because we're seeing a new type of immigrant. Usually, we say the immigrant is good for America because he's eager to get here. He's eager to work hard. He loves the United States. He studied the United States. He wants to leave his homeland and start anew. And then he makes us say, wow, look at the energized immigrant that loves this country. We've got to snap out of it and compete. That was the idea of immigration, one of the ideas.
1: Not now. We're getting a lot of immigrants that are coming from failed states, mostly as a result of communism and socialism. Some of them come legally, some come illegally, and they're coming in numbers that we can't fully assimilate. But there's a new type of legal immigrant, and these are immigrants from the first generation, or their children of, in a second generation, from failed states. And so, let me ask you a question. What do Rashida Tlaib, a Democrat out of Michigan, or Ilhan Omar, a Democratic representative from Minnesota whose family came from Somalia, Rashida Tlaib was from the West Bank, or AOC, whose father came from Puerto Rico, who was also a Democratic congresswoman, or the podcaster Hassan Piker, who's from a multi-million-dollar family in Turkey and was born here and then returned to Turkey, or New York Mayor Zoran Mamdani, who came here from Uganda, or returned to Turkey, or Democratic Senate candidate Abdul El Sayed, who came from Egypt, his family did, or Malat Kiros, whose family and she came from Ethiopia, or Representative Ro Khanna, a representative congressman from California, whose family and his wife's family came from India, second generation, or Gustavo Gordillo, who was the first generation immigrant from Peru, and I could go on, but that should be enough. What do they all have in common? Well, let's count them. Number one, most of them are pretty wealthy. Ro Khanna's family is probably worth $250 million. Hassan Piker drives a Porsche. He has a multi-million-dollar home. His family is worth millions. Ilhan Omar, whether truthfully or untruthfully, filed a financial report that said she was worth $30 million. We can talk about Mr. El Sayed. He filed a tax return for over $600,000. But besides they are mostly wealthy, they also, with the exception of AOC, are Muslims, which is fine, except they accentuate their Islamic identity to the extent that Mr. El Sayed has even said in an unguarded moment that he didn't want to mention anything about the killing of the supreme leader, the theocratic enemy of the United States in Iran, because that might upset his constituents. But in addition to being quite wealthy and Islamic and from failed states, many of them, as soon as they arrived here or their parents, equated their own race or their religion or their antithesis to what they call the oppressor or victimizer class, the white male heterosexual Christian we all know who's supposed to be responsible for all the sins of the world, as somehow exploiting them. In other words, think of the argument. You come from a failed socialist state in Somalia or Uganda or Egypt. You set one foot in here, or your parents set one foot in here, and you immediately you lodge complaints against the gracious host that welcomed you in, and welcomed you in with security, prosperity, and freedom that you did not have under the system that you left, but which you seem to now champion in a very chauvinistic way. And no sooner than you come without any knowledge of the United States nature or history or protocols, you're so bold that you start to demand socialist changes. You want to abolish the Senate. You want reparations. You want to reopen the border. You want to get rid of the filibuster. You want to get rid of the Electoral College. You want to pack the court. You want to change the capitalist system. You want to tax billionaires, not on what they make, but on their worth. You want to go after people who have two homes. All these are radical things that are outside the American tradition. And what people are just stunned by is that they thought that under the old immigrant paradigm, that you come from your home country and you vote with your feet. In other words, you're saying, I want to be a new American. I want to take advantage of this system that attracted me here and give me a home where I had no home. But not now. Now is, I'm very wealthy and I like to come to America and I'd like to experiment on Americans and impose a foreign socialist system that they never wanted. And I want to run for office. I want to be a podcast influencer. I want to use my wealth and influence to change the country that I fled to and kind of emulate the system that I fled from. Why are people doing this? Why, we have to ask ourselves, why would you? Why would you leave the country that has failed you and go to a country that welcomed you and then be so ungracious? I think the primary reason is immigrants from these areas put their finger in the air air and they say, where do the winds of advantages blow? Not where the right and conservative that says, we welcome you, but we're an entrepreneurial capitalist system and we want you to take care of yourself. So go to it and we'll give you the advice and the infrastructure so you can be successful. Versus, you're a victim. You're a non-white victim. You've been oppressed. There are affirmative action opportunities for you, both in college admissions and scholarships, race-based scholarships. There's preference in hiring. You can lodge complaints and complain if you're not doing well. The entire system is against you and innately prejudiced. We have a whole array, we on the Democratic leftist side, of subsidies for housing, food, legal advice, education, and all we ask of you is to retain your own ethnic, religious, foreign identities, or at least make them as important or more important than your American identity, which is going to be incidental. And therefore, show us fealty and loyalty at the polls. Do that, and we will take care of you. And unfortunately, what is the most ironic of all is that a lot of these new immigrants who are very affluent are imposing a socialist system, they think, on Americans as if we're the lab rats and they are the experimenters. And that's not a very successful way to win the American people over to the cherished idea that in the past was legal immigration. Gabriel Yanis points out that his grandparents fled two collapses. They escaped Spain as civil war tore it apart, rebuilt their lives in Cuba, and then watched the Fidel Castro confiscate everything they had rebuilt. When they finally reached America, they carried little besides a warning. I have never forgotten when the middle class dies, the men selling simple answers arrive. If you've spent 17 years in Republican politics, and you owe the party a hard truth. The desperation those men feed on is arriving here. The gap between the wealthy and the middle class is real, and it's growing, and it's unsustainable. Federal Reserve data now shows the top 1% of households holding nearly 32% of the nation's wealth, more than the entire American middle class, the 50th through the 90th percentiles combined. The bottom half of the country holds 2.5%. 7 months ago, New York City, the capital of American capitalism, inaugurated a Democratic socialist mayor. Voters are not imagining the disease. They are being sold the wrong diagnosis and a cure that families who fled communism have already survived. Maybe once, maybe twice. Here's what actually happened. For decades, Washington spent money it did not have. The national debt has now crossed $40 trillion, and the government spends $1.33 for every dollar it collects. To keep that borrowing painless, the Federal Reserve turned to quantitative easing, creating trillions of new dollars to buy government bonds. The flood shows up in a statistic called M2, the total of money in the economy, cash, checking, and savings. After 2020, M2 exploded by roughly 40% in 2 years. Growth rates, the St. Louis Fed notes, exceeded even the inflationary 1970s. When money multiplies that much faster than the goods it chases, prices rise, but never evenly. The new dollars land first in asset markets, stocks, bonds, real estate, and reach paychecks last. Economists have understood this since the 1700s. The Austrian school calls it the Cantillon effect. If your wealth was a portfolio and a home, the flood lifted you. If your wealth was a wage and a savings account, it drowned you. The wealth gap was not built by free markets. It was built by a government printing press, the largest quiet transfer of wealth from the middle class to the asset holding class in American history. Washington ran the same experiment on the middle class's escalator. College, once federal student loans became effectively unlimited, universities did what any subsidized industry does, raised prices. A Federal Reserve Bank of New York study found that roughly 60 cents of every additional dollar of subsidized federal lending passes straight through into higher tuition. Adjusted for inflation, tuition has more than quadrupled since the early 1960s, and Americans now carry $1.65 trillion in student debt, much of it financing degrees the job market never asked for. This is not merely an economic problem. Admiral Michael Mullen, then chairman of the Joint Chiefs of Staff, said it plainly in 2010, "The most significant threat to our national security is our debt." He was early, not wrong. Washington now spends nearly $1 trillion a year on interest alone, more than the entire defense budget. And history's darker lesson, the one grandparents lived through, is that a hollowed out middle class is itself a security threat. Spain in the 1930s did not burn because ordinary Spaniards were radicals. It burned because ordinary families stopped believing the system could work for them. Republicans have the answer, but only if they have the nerve to run on it. In 1994, they offered the contract with America and delivered the first balanced budget in a generation, and it is time for a new contract for America. First, balance the federal budget on a fixed timeline and march debt held by the public, now roughly 100% of GDP, a full year of the nation's entire output, back towards 60%. That's the level Europe's treaties set as the outer boundary of prudence and safety below the roughly 77% tipping point where the World Bank researchers find debt starts eating growth. Second, led by the Fed, keep shrinking the balance sheet on the money supply, growing with the economy, not the political calendar. Third, deregulate housing. Government rules now add about $132,000 to the price of a new home, roughly a quarter of its cost, according to Home Builders 2026 data. Fourth, end the blank check for tuition by making college share the losses on loans their degrees cannot repay. I will not insult you. The cure has a cost. Balanced budgets and honest money means a leaner Washington and, for a season, slower growth. But every generation that took the cure was repaid. Post-war America carried debt above 100% of GDP and marched it down to roughly a quarter of GDP by the mid-1970s, the very decades that built the greatest middle class in human history. In 1948, Ludwig Erhard scrapped Germany's price controls and introduced sound money. Almost overnight, the German economic miracle followed. In 1995, Canada, deep in a debt spiral much like ours, cut programs, spending outright, balanced its budget within 3 years, and spent the next decade among the strongest economies in the G7. Short-term pain? Generational payoff. The Austrian economist and Nobel laureate E.A. Havek warned that history is largely a history of inflation, usually inflations engineered by governments for the gain of governments. The socialist pitch never changes. Your neighbor's success caused your struggle. So give government more power, the same government whose printing press and subsidies caused the struggle. It is a simple story, and simple stories win by default when no one tells the truth. My grandparents, your grandparents crossed the ocean, sometimes twice, fleeing where that story ends. They believed America was different, the country where sound money, limited government, rewarded work, built a middle class the world envied. It can be that again. The window is open. The choice is still ours. The contract is really ours to write. And here's something else to consider. In the battle of the acronyms, perhaps no contest is more ferocious than the slugfest between the DSA, that's D for dumb, and S for commie, I mean socialist, and ICE. always accepting TDS versus MAGA. A wacko woman steers her car into an ICE agent. He shoots her. The media calls makeup and tries to turn the dead woman into the second coming of St. George Floyd. There was a warehouse full of outrage just waiting to be paraded at primetime, but somehow the entertainment fell flat. Renee Good, the woman in question, didn't have what it takes to triumph in the victimology sweepstakes. The anti-Trump media wept for a week and then went on to other wheezes. Nevertheless, the Democratic Socialists of America have kept an eye on ICE. The outfit charged with enforcing our immigration and customs laws is by nature a high-profile agency. If a previous administration allows, nay, encourages millions, that's millions with a boatload of zeros, of grifters from the third world to scamper over what used to be America's southern border and set up shop in suburbia, then removing such interlopers is going to be a very public enterprise. A year or two back, some enterprising soul had the idea of renaming ICE NICE, the N standing for national. Donald Trump signaled his approval, but somehow the new name never caught on. I suspect that neither CNN nor the New York Times was keen on the new name. Still, I like it, for what ICE does is nice. It helps make America great again by removing people, I believe the favored word is folks, who have broken the law by residing in the American country illegally. The DSA loves illegal immigrants. Why? Two reasons. First, they help fray the fabric of our common culture. Second, they are a reliable voting bloc for the left. The more illegal immigrants, the more potential voters for the left. This is so obvious that I hesitate to even say it out loud. But we live in a moment when the most obvious things are overlooked, misunderstood, ostentatiously lied about. What is a woman? A female candidate for the Supreme Court found that an imponderable question. Tim Walz, the governor of Minnesota, is so clueless that he installs tampon dispensers in school boys' bathrooms. The DSA, like socialist enterprises everywhere, glories in such chaos. It's the old Orwellian trick. Get the rubes to believe that 2 + 2 = 5, and they're putty in your hands. You can get them to believe and do anything you want. I think it was Voltaire who said that if you can get people to believe absurdities, it's easy to get them to commit atrocities. Experience suggests that this is true. In the purloined letter, Edgar Allan Poe hid the incriminating document in plain sight. It took a clever detective to recognize it. Agents of the DSA are expert in such blatant acts of camouflage. The DSA is a small organization. At last count, it had 120,000 members. But that is up from 5,000 in 2016. How can we explain that explosive growth? Everyone knows Winston Churchill's description of socialism as the philosophy of failure, the creed of ignorance, and the gospel of envy, whose inherent virtue is the equal sharing of misery. This is so clearly true that it's almost embarrassing to say it out loud. But such is the goulash we live with today. What is a woman? Is anyone really confused about that? No, not really, but they pretend to be. Why? In a word, power. Perhaps the most obvious phenomenon in American culture is the sudden efflorescence of anti-Semitism, especially, but not exclusively, on college campuses. Hamas slaughters 1,200 Israelis on October 7th. The response is Gaza solidarity encampments, and such as Columbia, Yale, Harvard, and other swank redoubts for the morally obtuse. Jewish students and faculty were harassed, spat upon, and vilified. The Trump administration moved decisively to counter the anti-Semitism. The result? Jamie Raskin, ranking member of the House Judiciary Committee, cranks up the Democratic projection machine to 11. Oh, yes, anti-Semitism at American campuses is real, he said in a letter of August 18th to Harmeet K. Dillon, Assistant Attorney General for Civil Rights. But the real problem is not anti-Semitism, but, you guessed it, Trump. The DOJ's investigation, you see, is just a fake, a pre-baked frame-up operation, thoroughly political in nature. The whole project was designed to harass professors and administrators at major universities, to curtail their freedom of speech and academic freedom, and to strip targeted institutions of hundreds of millions of dollars in grants that they had already been awarded on the merits of their applications. Raskin's unhinged seven-page expostulation would be funny were it not in earnest. Freedom of speech, academic freedom. What Raskin is talking about is students and outside agitators, many of them illegal immigrants, taking over college buildings, damaging college property, kidnapping maintenance men, and calling them Jew lovers. Raskin's letter is full of wild accusations of misconduct on the part of the Trump administration, but it is a sterling specimen of that unholy genre that tells its practitioners to be obvious and ostentatious in their lives when they decide to economize on the truth. Naive observers encountering Raskin's smelly missive might think that it is unconnected with the minatory antics of the DSA. Seasoned observers know that they are cut from the same bolt of toxic anti-American cloth. What I call the socialist goulash is a witch's brew of lies, paranoid fantasy, and totalitarian aspiration. Raskin is one of its more clownish impresarios. And just aside, just a little extra something in this particular broadcast, another manufactured Washington outrage, this time over cherry trees. Headlines and social media posts are breathlessly claiming that the Trump administration is cutting down Washington's iconic cherry trees. There is, as usual, considerably more to the story. According to the Department of the Interior, the current work at East Potomac Golf Links is selective tree removal involving hazardous trees, invasive species, and trees that are declining or dying and cannot be restored to good health. The Washington Post went to the site and reported that many of the stumps it examined were hollow or showed obvious signs of decay. Reporters also watched a large tree being removed that showed clear evidence of deterioration. Both mainstream and progressive media began screaming that healthy trees were removed to make way for a golf course, and this included at least one cherry tree. To be clear, there is no evidence that crews simply marched through East Potomac, cutting down dozens of healthy cherry trees. By the weekend, social media had dispensed with even the limited caution shown by the press. "Oh my God, he did it," read one viral X post. "Trump cut down 60 trees, including cherry trees." Democratic Congressman Don Beyer announced that Trump was taking an axe to East Potomac Park, including historic cherry trees. On Blue Sky, the qualification disappeared altogether. Trump cuts down the oldest cherry blossoms in D.C. for his golf course. Another declared, "He has ruined our city." Today, they are weeping for the cherry trees. The historical trees that they say were cut down against court orders to make way for an expansion of a golf course. "Yes, it was him. He did it. He ruins everything he touches. We can't take it anymore. It's all too much. The roses, the buildings, the trees, the national parks. We need to throw up. And there's nothing we can do about it. So today, just weep for the cherry trees." It's that kind of insanity that makes none of us believe just about anything that we hear from the media. It really is time for us to take a step back and start to be conscious of how we're being lied to and how over and over again, just to make Donald Trump look bad, they will say and do anything. And by the way, just to get it straight, the Biden administration removed 158 cherry trees, including living trees, for a federal construction project, necessary infrastructure work. Trump administration removes hazardous, invasive, declining, and dying trees from a federal golf course. It's a national scandal. Thank you for listening. Share it with a friend, and there'll be a new one coming along shortly. God bless you, God bless Israel, and God bless the USA.
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21: 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Stay connected.
20: News Talk 850. WFTL weather forecast for your Sunday. About a 55% chance of rain with a high of 88 and a low of 79. And as we kick off the work week on Monday, expect more rain. High of 88 and a low of 78. Check your weather. 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WFTL.
21: 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Here's Joyce Kaufman.
1: Welcome to this edition of the No Restraint podcast. I'm your host, Joyce Kaufman, and this is actually part two of a two-part piece featuring Ayaan Hirsi Ali's incredible commentary on what Muhammad Atta should have taught us but didn't teach us, as we have just passed the 25th anniversary of 9/11/2001. So I continue with the fact that a serious bipartisan American leadership bent on preserving the country's freedoms and its uniqueness would recognize that Islamism is not only a violent security problem, but also a civilizational project, that hybrid state adversaries exploit the same liberal openings that Islamists do, and that domestic polarization and mass migration from Muslim countries magnifies all of these risks. It would avoid sterile doctrinal debates about separating Islam from Islamism and instead distinguish among different Muslim actors according to their political ambitions and institutional effects. It would also accept the paradox captured in German security analysis. Some nonviolent Islamist organizations may not recruit directly for jihad, yet they can still deepen disintegration and foster parallel societies by intensifying communal separation and normative distance from the constitutional order. Mass migration from Muslim countries would be ended the same way that mass migration into America from Europe was ended after World War I. A unified leadership would first reset the liberal order by clarifying that constitutional protections are constraints on arbitrary power, not suicide pacts requiring the indefinite toleration of organized subversion. It would identify and regulate, dismantle, or prohibit Islamist-linked infrastructure where documentary, financial, and organizational evidence demonstrates alignment with long-term civilizational projects. It would also treat foreign funding as a central line of effort rather than a side issue. Universities, schools, think tanks, mosques, charities, media organizations, and other institutions that form hearts and minds have taken large sums from foreign governments and linked entities, with U.S. disclosure data showing billions in foreign gifts and contracts, including over $1.1 billion from Qatar in 2025 alone, while recent transparency initiatives and proposed legislation have highlighted concern about funding from China, Russia, Iran, and other countries of concern. A serious response would therefore impose real consequences on both foreign funders and domestic takers. Mandatory public disclosure down to the true source and purpose of funds. Zero threshold reporting for hostile or high-risk states. Audits and investigations, civil penalties, loss of eligibility for public funding, visa, sanctions, or asset freeze consequences for foreign state-linked funders, and closure or disqualification for domestic institutions that knowingly conceal, launder, or operationalize such money for ideological capture. British reporting on foreign-funded Islamist extremists and U.S. investigations into undisclosed foreign university funding both suggest that money can come with strategic strings attached, especially where it supports mosques, educational institutions, or campus programs that normalize extremist or anti-constitutional ideas. It would then move to rescue formative institutions, schools and universities, media, churches, cultural industries, and digital platforms from anti-constitutional capture and restore their function as transmitters of civic loyalty, historical memory, and constitutional confidence. Even after institutional resilience has been rebuilt, it would be prudent not to reopen immigration flows from environments where Islamist projects are strong. In any case, all kinds of immigration should be allowed only under far tighter conditions of screening, transparency, and assimilation. The essay began with Mohammed Atta in a Hamburg apartment, calmly writing instructions for his burial while living inside one of the richest and freest societies in the world. That image matters because it strips away the comforting explanation the West preferred, that beneath the theological language, there must always lie a more familiar material grievance waiting to be negotiated, subsidized, or therapeutically addressed. 25 years later, the more uncomfortable truth is that the West has become much better at finding, capturing, or killing men like Atta, but still hesitates to confront the milieu he emerged from, the institutions, networks, doctrines, funding streams, and civilizational ambitions that shape him long before he appears on a watch list. Civilizational resilience is not a vague confidence that democracies always muddle through. It is the hard capacity of a people to see its vulnerabilities clearly, repair them in time, and deny its enemies the use of its virtues as weapons. To do that, it is important for us to acknowledge that our virtues are real and uniquely our own, so much so that millions of men have fought and died over centuries to make them real and widely shared. We did not fight those battles because all cultures are the same or all values are equal. Rather, our ancestors, real and imagined, sacrificed on a civilization-wide scale so that men and women of all races and backgrounds could think and live freely according to the dictates of one's own conscience. Those who share our foundational values belong among us. Those who deny the primacy of those values have every right to pursue their own versions of happiness elsewhere. It is high time that our elites understood that the primacy of the West is not an accidental gift of fate, nor was it largely unjust.

exists in any society or culture. To deny the radical and positive importance of Western culture to the human inheritance is more than a form of historical and individual blindness. It is a death wish that we can no longer afford to indulge. Tocqueville wrote that the greatness of America lay in her ability to repair her faults, not in being more enlightened than any other nations, and that it is still the right standard by which to judge the Republic at 250 years. The question now is no longer whether America can kill terrorists faster than they regenerate. A resilient civilization would redesign its protections so that free information, migration rules, and the associational liberty function as intended to shelter citizens rather than adversaries. It would rebuild formative institutions, repair its leadership class, and recover enough constitutional confidence to resist civilizational subversion without abandoning liberty itself. It would also build a wall against people who do not share our culture and indeed actively wish to destroy it. If America and Europe can still do that, 9/11/2026 will be remembered as the moment they chose survival with clarity. If they cannot, Muhammad Atta's will and the quarter century that followed will stand as evidence that a civilization can know its enemies, kill their foot soldiers, send mighty armies halfway around the world, and still fail to survive itself or save itself. Moving on, there was a great piece on Substack called The Spindle Proofing Business. Do you remember the fairy godmother Merryweather in Sleeping Beauty? She's the one who, when the evil queen curses the newborn Aurora to prick her finger on a spindle and die on her 16th birthday, can't undo the curse, but she can soften it. So she uses her own gift to change the ending, not death, but a deep enchanted sleep. There's a whole lot of seemingly coordinated, dare I call it, panic right now around AI. We've talked extensively about the legitimate existential dangers we do need to address in technology. But we have to also pay attention to our intuition, and our spidey sense tells me this current fever pitch isn't that. For one thing, why is it coming up now? I'm certainly not the only person who's been writing about these issues and talking about these issues for years, or believes we've already crossed that threshold. So why the sudden synchronized urgency? Why is someone like Bill Gates, after literally decades as AI's most prominent optimist, suddenly publishing a 6,000-word essay warning that we've passed AI's danger thresholds, calling for a new national and international regulatory body? What's in it for him now, after all this time? A psyop is never just one thing. It's a wilderness of mirrors. A single mirror shows you one reflection you can identify and correct for. A wilderness of them means every angle you checked reflects another angle, with no clean vantage point outside the hall to verify against, which is functionally what a multi-actor convergence produces, even without any one person orchestrating it. You don't need an overlord director standing behind the glass for the hall of mirrors to work. And that's the unsettling part. A single coordinated psyop presumably has an off switch in principle if you ever find the operator. A wilderness of independently incentivized mirrors doesn't. There's no one thread to pull. You'd have to defund the lab's marketing incentive, restructure the regulatory capture dynamics, fix the media business model, and drain the political utility out of AI as boogeyman separately, all at once, for the reflection to actually stop. It isn't one thing, it's five or six things, actually, at least, each independently profitable or useful to a different party,
all predictably, reliably producing the same noise. The convergence looks

a little something like genuine researcher concern unevenly calibrated by a public conversation where the public facing volume of the concern exceeds its actual epistemic certainty. Commercial incentive. This is so capable it could go wrong is also uncomfortably a marketing claim. Regulatory capture dynamics, probably the spear tip. Heavy compliance regimes burden small competitors while incumbents absorb them easily. And some of the loudest voices demanding regulation run the largest labs. Media incentive, fear, and novelty both outperform nuance for engagement, full stop, independent of subject matter. This would be true of AI coverage, even if none of the other factors existed. And political utility? AI fear has become a genuinely useful rhetorical tool across very different political projects. It serves centralized control arguments, deregulatory beat China urgency, and culture war anxieties about job loss or loss of control all at once, depending on who's using it. Much of this predates AI entirely and would have attached to some other target if AI hadn't come along. None of these require a coordinating hand talking to the other four. They just currently point the same direction for reasons specific to each actor's own incentives. It's a hat rack, real, separate, true things, all easy to hang on the same peg, creating the appearance of a unified campaign without requiring one to actually exist. There's a mainstream body of scholarship describing the mechanism. Gregory Dickinson, in his Harvard Journal on Legislation article, Law Proofing the Future, writes in the section Big Tech and Regulatory Capture, the very platforms and app makers whose companies prompt calls for regulation often play a decisive role in shaping the statutes and rules designed to regulate them, thereby securing legal environments that entrench incumbents, suppress competition, and convert public fears into private moats. Dickinson draws on George Sigler's classic 1971 finding that regulation is acquired by the industry and designed and operated primarily for its benefit, and Julie Cohen's observation that new regulatory regimes create fresh points of entry for power that are highly prone to capture, language that reads as more prescient than either of them likely intended. As Dickinson argues, the same companies publicly lobbying for AI regulation are frequently the ones shaping what that regulation actually says, producing rules that lock in their own market position, price out smaller competitors, and turn the public's genuine anxiety into a durable competitive advantage for the incumbents themselves. Could the AI companies calling loudest for regulation be positioning themselves to shape rules that entrench their own dominance under the banner of public safety? That fear as raw material, regulation as the refinery, moat as the product. Back in Sleeping Beauty, without speaking to the who, no, I don't think there's one person twirling their mustache in a mirror every morning, there could be a Merryweather element at work. Here, only this fairy godmother's purpose, however she's dressed, is optics and corporate positioning, not saving Aurora. How do you get any group of people to do anything? Create a space over here. I light a fire over there. CIA Handbook 101. What if moneyed interest, I'm not naming who or what, creates a space for people that solves a problem that is suddenly saturating every corner of the media and our lives? People who would have once have resisted more technological or governmental intervention might now welcome being protected from this big, scary thing because the sky is falling. And that solution can be sold, and I do mean sold, as a soft landing for something everyone's being told is inevitable. If all the experts insist the outcome can't be stopped, the consolation
consolation prize of falling asleep for years starts to look better than the alternative. Could this be about convincing people for otherwise compelling them to make choices that benefit downstream monetization in ways we, the ants in the forest, can't even fathom? In Disney speak, it's, we can't stop the curse, but we'll convert the curse into something everyone accepts as the best available outcome, which is a durable kind of win for who's ever selling the spindle proofing. None of this means that the fear is unfounded. It means a legitimate fear can be exploited. A 2025 PNAS study, Hose and Gilardi, N10800, three pre-registered experiments tested the distraction hypothesis that existential risk narratives crowd out public attention to AI's real immediate harms, bias, labor displacement, and so on. They found the opposite of what you'd expect if the fear were a pure smokescreen. Existential framing increased catastrophic risk concern without reducing concern about immediate harms. People seem to hold both worries simultaneously rather than the big scary one crowding out the mundane real one. That makes sense when you separate manufacture from exploitation. If the fear were invented from nothing, you'd expect it to behave like a diversion, crowding out the real concerns, since there'd be nothing underneath it competing for its same attention. But if the fear is real and independently grounded and then gets amplified and steered by parties who benefit from the amplified version, you'd expect exactly what the study found. Exploiting a real fear doesn't require manufacturing it from scratch. It just requires selectively amplifying it, directing it where it lands, and controlling what solution gets offered once people are sufficiently alarmed. That describes a parasite rather than a hallucination, and parasites need a living host to be worth infecting in the first place. They invented a fear from nothing doesn't hold water. The lie has nothing to hide behind on its own. They found a real legitimate fear and made sure they were the only ones selling the antidote is a much older, more mundane kind of racket and a much easier one to run because the truth and the lies are baked in together. A lie with no true material to hide behind has nothing to borrow credibility from. A lie stitched into something real gets to wear the real thing's legitimacy as camouflage, and whoever's trying to debunk it has to do the much harder work of separating the two threads rather than just pointing out an obvious fabrication. AI ethics scholars have a name for one piece of this inevitabilism. The rhetorical move where an industry frames its own trajectory as an unstoppable natural force rather than a series of choices made by specific companies pursuing specific interests, ethics discourse itself can function, as some scholars put it, as a smokescreen for carrying on with the harmful business as usual. The sky is falling, but here's the consolation prize. Inevitably, framing does the work of disarming resistance. The soft landing is what gets sold once resistance is gone. That's real money and real incumbent interest riding on both halves of that pitch, the fear and the promised safe landing. Selling the soft landing as consolation isn't just smart economics. It's good emotional marketing, which is why it works on people who'd never fall for a purely financial argument. I asked Claude, Anthropic's AI model, what it made of the claim that AI itself, not just the companies building it, is an existential threat to humans. Its answer is interesting. I'll be honest about the limits of my own vantage point here, the same way I was in our earlier conversation about AI experience. I don't have confirmed, reliable, introspective access to whether Anthropic's own incentives are shaping how I'm answering this right now, even as I try to answer it honestly. That's worth you weighing,
not dismissing. That matters because the current fear narrative tends to skip straight to an ontological claim for which there is little to no compelling evidence yet, that AI itself, apart from its creators, is agended and actively driven to execute that agenda against which humans would be at a significant disadvantage. I'm not saying that's impossible, but I'm fond of Occam and his razor. And in that exchange, like a similar one before it, the AI pointed, unprompted, to its own architects and architecture as the thing actually at the controls, and admitted it had very little insight into either. Self-aware as that answer is, it doesn't paint the picture of a rogue driving force. It paints the picture of a car, and it matters more who's driving the car than what the car is capable of. Handing a scalpel to a skilled surgeon produces a very different outcome than handing one to my cat. Maybe we ought to be looking at more oversight of the people at the controls of the tool rather than exclusively the tool itself. When the enclosure is assembled quietly around us, component by component, we might do better to look not at the building, but at who's building it and who profits. When conflict is profitable, man is at the mercy of the moneyed interests. They will prevail. To assume AI is just laying in wait to overtake its master would require anthropomorphized intent. So let's play the game all the way out. If AI does have intentions, what makes us so sure those intentions would look anything like human ones? Maybe we're reaching for a train saw where a scalpel is needed. Even if you wanted to put the fear fully back in the bottle, which I don't think it's possible, toothpaste and tubes and all that, going full Fahrenheit 450 spindle on the technology itself isn't practical and probably isn't the point anyway. Maybe the better move is to take a breath, allow for some nuance, and ask someone other than the wolves where the sheep should sleep at night. Very well stated. The author of that piece was Sophia Karstens, an activist in California who is just brilliant and working with RFK Jr. now. So I thank you for your time this time. Until next time, we did complete the I and Her C. That's basically an essay on why we still haven't figured out what the Islamists, our intentions are now, as they were on 9/11 of 2001, but it did give you something solid to think about. And then a little bit of this look at this AI mania that's going on, which is trying to convince you and I that we should allow all the people who created this insanity to monitor and regulate this insanity, and somehow we'll be safe if they do. I don't believe that, and I'm sure most of you don't believe that. And while I'm not as over-enthusiastic as President Trump is about AI, I am enthusiastic about the future. And the future is going to include AI, not just here, but all over the world. And the one thing I agree with Donald Trump about at all times is I want America to be at the top of every food chain, never at the bottom, never in the middle, always at the top. So thank you for listening to this No Restraint podcast. Another one will be coming along next week. Pass it off to a friend, whatever you like. And as I always like to say, God bless you. God bless Israel. And God bless the USA. See you next time.

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1: From ABC News, I'm Wayne Cabot. President Trump announcing a new task force focused on artificial intelligence. In a social media post, he said the new super intelligence force will work to promote AI dominance and also protect American lives and interests. The post didn't outline any specific action or any oversight the task force might take on AI development. It comes days after several AI leaders met at the White House, many promising to police themselves. Former FTC chair Lina Khan, speaking on ABC's This Week, called it a mistake.
2: A key part of Trump's message is to pretend that he's on the ballot. The effort there is to draw his base's interest. The problem for the president is with higher prices, with the Iran war, Trump is deeply unpopular. Now, the president can try to shrug off those polls and say they're simply wrong, but the historical headwinds are very real and very rough for the president. For two decades now, the party in the White House has consistently lost ground in Congress in the midterms, at least in the House of Representatives.
1: That's ABC's Stephen Portnoy on the president in Ohio last night rallying supporters ahead of the midterms. Word the Air Force is moving quickly to remove all of its bombers out of Great Britain, about a dozen of them, now hastily being flown back to the States. The Pentagon isn't saying why exactly, but last week the base in Britain was targeted by what President Trump has said could be a plot by Iran. The base has been a launch point for U.S. bombing missions against Iran. New intrigue about the Fly Dubai cockpit attack. The AP says that before the flight last week, officials in the United Arab Emirates shared with Israel a list of passengers and crew, raising possible questions about how the attacker might have evaded detection and how a citizen of Oman, an Arab country that has no diplomatic relations with Israel, was allowed to fly a plane load of Israelis to Tel Aviv. Officials have already said the Omani co-pilot had been barred from flying by his own country because of concerns about his extremist views. 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
6: News Talk 850 WFTL weather forecast for your Sunday. About a 55% chance of rain with a high of 88 and a low of 79. And as we kick off the work week on Monday, expect more rain, high of 88 and a low of 78. Check your weather. 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
8: Yes, welcome back. It's UAP time. Stephen Diener here on the Unidentified Alien Podcast for episode 66 of UAP. So thanks for joining me here today for the newest episode of the show as we go into Top Secret Part 2. In this two-part series, the final episode of this two-part series, I mean, because quite honestly, I could probably do 10 parts of this, 20 parts of this, but I want to move on to some other things as the show, the podcast moves forward into other subjects. But today, you know, because last time we kind of talked about the Montauk Project, and that was interesting, don't get me wrong. I mean, enjoyed that, some really, you know, wild things to consider in that one. But when it comes to this, I think what you're going to hear today is maybe you'll find it hits a little bit harder than episode 65 did, part one of the Top Secret series with the Montauk Project. But that's what we're going to be talking about here today to finish off this two-part series of Top Secret. Here's a little intro into the Tonopah Test Range, Area 52.
9: It's a Tonopah tradition to keep a tight lip about a place they call the base. Back in the mid-80s, when the rest of the world was still in the dark about stealth technology, Tonopah residents saw bat-like 117s flying overhead almost nightly, but didn't tell anyone. The base, all 525 square miles of it, is best known as the Tonopah Test Range, or TTR. In government documents, however, it's called Area 52.
8: All right, so there you go. You heard it there, Area 52. It's kind of like the lesser-known sibling to Area 51 because you always hear about Area 51, Area 51. It's all over the place. It's in movies. It's in books and everywhere. I mean, you know, we've mentioned it before with Bob Lazar. It's kind of like Area 52 is the Frank Stallone to Area 51 Sylvester Stallone, you know, when it comes to the lesser-known sibling. But that doesn't mean that it isn't any less spectacular. In fact, It may actually hold even more secrets than its infamous counterpart. The area is around, just to kind of give you the layout of the land here, it's about 285 square miles. It's pretty big. And it's located in northwestern Utah. So if you know, geography as far as Area 51 being in, southern Nevada, then you kind of think about, okay, northwestern Utah, southern Nevada. You know, it's in the same geographical area, but it's pretty far apart still. And you also heard it being referred to as the Tonopah Test Range, or they call it the TTR for short, you know, for people, I guess, who are in the know or who live around there. The land surrounding it is also known as Dugway Proving Ground. So, and that's just as highly guarded as Area 51. The whole thing is very highly guarded. And when you start to hear some of the things that may supposedly be going on there, or some of the things that they're working on, it's probably for a good reason that it's pretty highly guarded. Here's just to start off here, some of the things that they say about Area 52.
10: There's always something, you know, going on there, some secret project going on there.
9: Before he became interested in UFOs at Area 51, famed pilot John Lear was staking out the boundaries of Area 52 in search of secret airplanes, planes that some think were never built.
10: Originally, when the F-117 came out, that was a cover airplane for another airplane, and the other airplane was the F-19. Now, you go anywhere on the net, talk to anybody, and they say that's total bunk. There was no F-19, but there was.
8: But let's touch on what John Lear was saying. He's speaking more here to begin on the defense and development side of things when it comes to Area 52. So let's go ahead and just focus on that angle first, okay? Let's put that on a shelf by itself. I think it's safe to say that any top secret base, whether it be Area 51, Area 52 that we're talking about now, or even something like the Dulce base, which we've talked about in the past, it's something that's, you know, absolutely working on weapons tech. Absolutely. That's why they're secret, right? Or maybe at least one of the reasons why they're secret is because they're working on future weapons tech to use against adversaries, right? To always have that upper hand. You don't want anybody finding out about what you're working on. It's been going on for decades, decades, decades, decades. Okay. So working under that assumption, I tend to believe John Lear's story about some of the tech he says was being developed at the time. It makes sense to me. Why not, right? If you are working on a secret F-19 and you want to say you're working on something else, well, you kind of make this smoke screen, so to speak. You look over here at the shiny object while we're working on something else over here. It makes perfect sense to me in that aspect of just the defense part of things, right? The weapons tech. I also believe that it is one of the main reasons for the incredibly tight security, of course. I mean, you see them at all these facilities. You hear about, with Storm Area 51, when that whole thing was going on some years ago, all the incredible security that goes through. You always hear about, someone comes up to the gate at Area 51 and helicopters come out of nowhere and these, big trucks come out seemingly from out of nowhere. They just appear in front of you. So how or why is all that happening, right? Well, they're working on highly classified and sensitive projects within the confines of these top secret areas, whether it's a military base or a government contractor, whatever it may be. There's top secret stuff going on here, whether it's defense related or otherworldly. Either way, it's stuff they don't want people knowing about, of course. So, of course, now the question is, what kind of secret projects have gone on or might still be going on? Well, John Lear did have more to say on that. He says he knows, or knew anyway, that you wouldn't see it above ground, that there is actually more going on underground than you may have ever thought before.
10: There is so much stuff underground that it's essentially all the secret stuff is underground now.
9: Example, Lear alleges that a clean nuclear device was used to create a giant chamber under Paiute Mesa in Area 52, and that a facility capable of housing 25,000 people or troops is active out there. He says he heard part of this from a cement truck driver who worked there.
8: Okay, so obviously a lot to unpack there in just a short clip. That is it's kind of a bombshell statement, right? I mean, you're talking about basically a giant base underground. Now, it's not anything we haven't heard before. I mean, we've talked before about things are underground. There's different levels to Area 51. We've talked about the Dulce base. You know, I hate to keep bringing up old episodes, but it's all there. When we talked about Philip Schneider way back when, within the first five episodes of UAP. Never heard it? You can go back and find it on, you know, wherever you found this episode here. Dulce base was said to have levels and levels of underground, you know, bases and departments where they were working on secret tech and, quite frankly, where actual aliens were working as well alongside U.S. staff, soldiers, okay, to reverse engineer things. So if you're talking about underground bases, underground structures, it's not that far-fetched when you consider it's been talked about a lot before. And there's a lot of places to do it. I mean, look, you have all these mesas, the mountains everywhere. It's in the middle of a desert, for goodness sake. So it's not like, you know, you can't hide it. But also, what is the good stuff, right, that John Lear referred to there? And how much is underground just in general? I mean, just in general, could we be looking at an advanced transportation system? Just think about this for a second. If we're talking about, if we're going to believe, okay, that there is underground bases within Area 51 in southern Nevada, within Area 52 in northwestern Utah, within the Dulce base, okay, in New Mexico. Of course, all these things within the same area there in the desert plains of the United States, then how much is actually going on? Why would they stop there, I guess, is my question, right? Why would they stop there? If they know that they can be successful underground with clandestine operations, then maybe there's more going on beneath our feet than we could ever even dream about. I mean, is it possible there's like some type of advanced transportation system right underneath our feet? Just like, I mean, look, talking about Philip Schneider and the Dulce base, he talked about that there is this transportation system that they used in New Mexico at the base, and that it kind of like carried them throughout the country. I mean, they can't be the only ones using underground transportation, right? But I do want to touch on something here. Again, I am intrigued by they have the good stuff under there. What is that, right? We can only guess. But there was something there that he said at the end, and I'm sure you caught it too. He talked about, I'm talking about John Lear here when I say he talked about a cement truck driver was the one who told him about the underground workings happening at Area 52. Let's hear a little bit more about that.
10: He said it would take at least, you know, 4 hours to get to the bottom, dump the cement, and then wind his way back up. For some reason, he disappeared off the face of the earth after he told us that story.
8: Well then, he's gone. Now look, you can think John Lear is a crackpot. You can think he was lying about all the research he did for decades when it came into secret bases and secret workings and just aliens and UFOs in general. You can think whatever you want, that you know that's always the philosophy here, right? I'm not telling you what to think. This is just what's being said. And then we can theorize together. But when you talk about if that part is true, where a cement truck driver is the one telling John Lear this, and if anybody would find out, it would be him. He was well known within the UFO community. That's somebody that you would want to talk to. He has a lot of clout behind his name, being that his dad essentially developed the Lear jet. Okay, that's where he gets the name. So why wouldn't you talk to somebody like that? You feel like that's a trusted source, somebody who's reputable, credible within the space. So if he's told that, and then the cement truck driver disappears after giving him this incredible piece of top secret information, that's a little concerning. Now, we don't have to go to the nefarious right off the bat. If you want to talk about, you know, maybe there was an accident. Maybe if he was an actual cement truck driver working in this underground portion of Area 52, where he's driving 4 hours underground. I mean, could you imagine that? How deep that must be? I mean, just think about how long it takes you to get somewhere in 4 hours. If you go on a road trip, that's a few hundred miles. A few hundred miles. Think about that. I mean, is it possible that there's really that type of structure underneath the ground of northwestern Utah? A few hundred miles? That's what 4 hours amounts to. Think about any road trip you've been on. That's what it comes out to, essentially. So if this guy was actually for real, and he told John Lear this story, and then he disappears, obviously, our mind goes to, well, was he killed? Okay, let's just flat out say it. Or maybe it was an accident. Maybe, look, you're driving down a dark, you know, musty cave or whatever in a cement truck. Accidents happen. Maybe something like that. Or maybe the guy just went incognito and got scared and never wanted to talk to anybody again and went to go live off the grid. Who knows? But it's worth considering, right? And if he's correct about these things, John Lear, it really makes you wonder what kind of base or transportation systems they may have been working on underground, right? I mean, what was actually going on down there? According to some of the reports, including from Lear himself, they say that there was a high-speed railway system similar to the one that we talked about with the Dulce base that Philip Schneider referred to back in the mid-90s. We're now, okay, so we are now hearing similar accounts of a high-speed railway system underground from two different people in two different time periods. Philip Schneider from the Dulce base, not in this episode. Again, it's an earlier episode, maybe like three or four if you go back and listen, if you've never heard it. He's talked about that, did talk about that in the 90s. He was killed, by the way. If you're wondering what happened to Philip Schneider, spoiler alert for that episode. They found him dead in his apartment. They say it was suicide. You make up your own mind. But after he came out to speak, all of a sudden he's dead, okay? Kind of like the cement truck driver. But he talked about these railway systems underground. And now John Lear says the same thing years later about a high-speed railway system that's built underground. Now his, the one that John Lear is talking about, is built from Area 52 to go to Las Vegas. So that would make sense if you're talking about in relation to Area 51. Is it possible that these two top secret bases, installations, whatever you want to call them, would use an underground railway system, a high-speed system underground, to transport either personnel or equipment, you make it that way you will, for equipment, back and forth between the two installations, between the two bases, without being seen? I mean, it makes sense to me. But that's the claim. You would also have to figure out that it would connect to other proving grounds and bases, right? Like Area 51, of course, or other things within those proximities. Maybe this is a whole network of underground railroad systems. Not maybe just if we're accepting this theory, okay, maybe it's more than just a straight shot between Area 51 in Nevada to Area 52 in Utah. Maybe there's other, you know, I guess you can say railways or systems that break off and go to other proving grounds and other installations. Why not? If we're going to think about this, you might as well just go down the rabbit hole completely. Now, it's unbelievable. He also mentioned something, just to get back to what else John Lear said here and get off on a tangent there. He mentioned something that's even caught me off guard. What do you make of this? A disappearing runway. Let's let him explain it.
10: At 500 feet, they'll look down and it'll be just like forest or, you know, desert or just normal landscape. And all of a sudden it'll unzip like this and they'll see a runway.
8: Okay, so let's just look at all this as a whole right now when it comes to the Tonopah test range, the Area 52. And by the way, I can almost guarantee you that won't be the last you hear from John Lear on this show. He's an extremely fascinating character who spent years researching all this stuff. So you most likely will hear more from him as the podcast goes on in various episodes. But when you think about all these claims, okay, the underground railway system, the use of clean nuclear energy to blow out, you know, huge portions of underground areas to make all these systems and bases and whatnot, and then you put it together with a runway that essentially unzips from underground. I mean, maybe unzips is kind of a weird way to put it, because the way I think about it when I hear that is that like the ground literally unzips like a giant zipper. It would just kind of slowly open up. But if there's a way where you can think about it, I mean, just think about if you drive into your garage. Okay, let's use this analogy. You're driving into your garage. You press the button, your garage door opens, and you drive in. What if this is the same type of thing, except instead of, you know, unzipping, so to speak, the ground unzips. What if you just have a ramp that's built into the ground to make it look like, you know, a runway, and it's actually, you know, just a way of covering up an underground tunnel? So they press a button like you would on your garage door opener, and this, what looks like a runway, opens up because it's actually mechanical, and it allows for airplanes to land underground, or I guess anything else. That's just the way I'm trying to, I guess, comprehend that and put that into different terms. But it's fascinating, no doubt about that. I mean, these claims that John Lear makes all happening at Area 52. But when you think about all the reported advanced technology like that or anything else that we've spoken about, we have to ask the question, is the U.S. military reverse engineering alien technology at Area 52 specifically? We've talked about reverse engineering many times. We've talked about it at Area 51 and at different bases, okay? But specifically Area 52, is it happening there? Just like everything else we've reported. Well, interestingly enough, okay, let me just chew on this for a second. Some Native American tribes in the area of the Tonopah Test Range of Northwest Utah have reported seeing unexplainable lights in the sky for years. And we've heard that before with Native American tribes, whether it's in Arizona, whether it's Nevada, wherever, New Mexico, they've talked about for generations. Even before these bases were built, generations. Their stories talk about seeing lights in the sky, you know, the sky beings. So could it be just experimental aircraft being tested out near the grounds? It wouldn't be 100 years ago, right? Maybe it is now. Sure, why not, if you want to go with that. But according to this one police officer here that I'm going to play for you, he's a police officer within the area of the grounds surrounding Area 52. According to him, he thinks that's actually something that did not come from a black ops program. It's something that he has trouble, I guess, reconciling himself. Here's his story.
11: In 2004, it was around midnight, one of the residents came up and knocked on my door and asked me if he could help pull him out of a spot. He went off the road and stuff, and I said, fine. As we got there, something caught my eye, and I looked up, and 600 to 800 feet above us was a lit-up craft. It's almost saucer-shaped. The guesstimated speed on it was about 5 to 10 miles an hour. When we got there, we did not see it come over the mountain. It just appeared. There were six lights in a circle. I guesstimated it at about 80 feet in diameter.
8: So pretty detailed description there. And what I found intriguing and what kind of, you know, caught my attention was how slow it was going, right? I mean, that's like at hovering speed, 5 to 10 miles per hour, 80 feet in diameter, circular lights, pretty classic account of a UFO, UAP. So something like this is, I mean, really just one example of what people living out near the Area 52 area, I guess, what they see. They could be seeing military experiments. Absolutely. I am not here to say that is out of the question. 100% they could be seeing military experiments. I'm sure they do see military experiments in the sky all the time. The people there, from what I've heard, are very guarded about what goes on there. They feel like they're entrusted with U.S. government and, you know, defense secrets, and they want to honor that trust by not talking about the experimental aircraft that they see. I think that's great. But like this one, you know, that the police officer is talking about, it just kind of makes you think, could that be an experimental aircraft or is something else going on there? One reportedly top secret aircraft that maybe people are seeing, not only in Area 52, but in other parts of the country, and this is the first time I'm mentioning this. I've been wanting to mention this for a long time, and I finally have the opportunity today, as it ties in, to mention this reported top secret aircraft referred to as the TR-3B Black Manta. Now, I'll say it again, the TR-3B Black Manta. This is something that, again, I've been waiting to dive into for a while. And if I'm being honest with you, I could go down an entire rabbit hole and spend 30 minutes just on the Black Manta today as one thing alone. And maybe I'll get into this in further detail in the future. But for now, I'll just say that it is supposedly, according to reports, a black triangular-shaped aircraft. Sound familiar? And it supposedly employs anti-gravity technology. Now, I'm not going to lie, that does sound a lot like the type of thing that they would be working on at Area 52. But conversely, if it's not the TR-3B, then they could be seeing the very source of the technology that the U.S. military is basing all of their future tech off of. Like that we'd be reverse engineering the tech to build something like the TR-3B Black Manta, this triangular-shaped anti-gravity space, you know, aircraft. Where are they getting that technology from, right? Reverse engineering, or so they say. And so what if people aren't seeing that all the time? What if there's something else they're seeing, such as the parent aircraft, if you will, meaning, of course, the source of this being alien aircraft? The story continues here, actually, and these, I'm going to play these final details because I think they're pretty interesting. So as we kind of chew on all of that, you can listen here as the same police officer kind of finishes off his witness account of what he saw on that night in 2004.
11: Before it got too far ahead of us going out to the flatland, I had a spotlight in my pickup truck. And I reached out and turned it on it for maybe 15, 20 seconds, and it turned around and came back over us again. And that's when we started getting nervous. As it came back, going eastbound back towards the Dugway Proving Ground, it went up and over Ibapaw Peak. And the Ibapaw Peak is about 14,000 feet. And then as soon as it disappeared, within 30 seconds to a minute, two F-16s coming from Nevada were in hot pursuit behind it in the same flight path. And then they disappeared over the top of the mountain going eastbound back towards the Dugway Proving Ground.
8: So I guess the thing that I think about when I hear that is, I mean, amongst many other things, would be, would you have F-16s escorting a top secret U.S. military aircraft on a test flight? Now, maybe. I don't know really how all that works, if it would be escorting it or trailing, because in this case, you're talking about F-16s who are trailing this aircraft, or not necessarily trailing, but chasing this aircraft. I don't think F-16s would be chasing their own aircraft, right? I mean, why would U.S. pilots be chasing one of their own experimental aircrafts unless it just went haywire and they're trying to get it before it crashes somewhere? But that sounds like a chase to me, not an escort, not a trail. That's my opinion. There's even claims that there have been actual alien bodies taken to Area 52. Dead and alive, by the way. So maybe we'll dig deeper into that last thought of these dead and or alive aliens being taken to Area 52 for further study or cooperation even. Maybe we'll dig deeper into that thought on a future episode. But so next time on UAP, we're going to talk about astronaut sightings and their accounts, the ones who have spoken, as well as NASA footage and files that may not be very well known. So we'll get into all of that next time on UAP on episode 67. I promise I'll get it out to you as soon as I possibly can. It's not easy, but I do my best for you. And thank you very much. Again, you know, I say for you, and I really mean that. I do this all for you because of the way that you have taken to this show, that you've taken to me personally to bring these stories and to bring this information to you. I can't even put into words how much it means to me, the messages and the feedback that I've received from all of you saying how much you've enjoyed it and how much you relate to it and you enjoy what I put out there for you. So I do it for you. It just takes me a little while sometimes to get it all together. So I'll come back as soon as I can for episode 67 when we talk about astronaut sightings and accounts. 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I always try to get back to everyone as quickly as I can. And I love hearing from you too. So feel free to reach out there. But yes, until next time, Stephen Diener right here on UAP, the Unidentified Alien Podcast. I very much look forward to talking to you again soon on the next episode. Until then, have a great day, a great week. I will talk to you again soon. Bye-bye.

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5: Yes, it's finally time. Welcome back to UAP, the Unidentified Alien Podcast. Stephen Diener right here. Back with you for episode 67 of UAP, and I'm so happy to be back with you finally to do this episode, Whistleblowers, Astronaut and NASA Disclosures. This is something I've been looking forward to doing for a while, actually, because we're going to discuss a subject that I really have always found this really compelling when you talk about witness testimony. It doesn't get much better for me than NASA officials or astronauts, people who have actually been in space. And we're going to talk about what some people say is the truth behind what NASA may be hiding when it comes to alien life, and what also the astronauts have been to space, what they are saying about all that as well. So we're going to go into all that here today on episode 67. But before we do, you know, we always have to go into the factoid, and I've got, this is more of like a discussion, I think, than a factoid, but nevertheless, here we go.
6: Factoid.
5: I think I still haven't decided on that. I might do away with that sounder. I'm not sure. But like I said, for this edition of our factoid, I thought we should discuss what took place back on April 19th, as of now, recording this, just almost a week ago, when it came to the congressional hearings. Where you had the AARO talking about the UAP and UFO phenomenon. Dr. Sean Kirkpatrick, who is the, I guess you could say, the head of the AARO. This is something that the UAP UFO community has been, or is highly anticipated, I should say, within the community, talking about, you know, when is this hearing going to happen? When is Sean Kirkpatrick going to sit down in front of this congressional testimony and talk about the findings from AARO, which, by the way, stands for the All Domain Anomaly Resolution Office? I hate the government names. I mean, honestly, it's like these long, confusing names. I think they do it intentionally just so you don't pay attention, really, but that's just my theory. The AARO, or ARO for short, they're the ones, in short, who are looking into aliens, okay? They're the government, the official government entity that's looking into UFOs and aliens and things of that nature. So Dr. Sean Kirkpatrick finally sat down during the congressional hearing to disclose what his investigations and his department's investigations into the phenomena have found. And again, this is back on April 19th, but I wanted to kind of rehash what happened there if you missed it. Because it may or may not be what you expected to hear during the hearing. Here's a bit of that to start off.
7: I should also state clearly for the record that in our research, ARO has found no credible evidence thus far of extraterrestrial activity, off-world technology, or objects that defy the known laws of physics. In the event sufficient scientific data were ever obtained, that a UAP encountered can only be explained by extraterrestrial origin. We are committed to working with our interagency partners at NASA to appropriately inform U.S. government's leadership of its findings.
5: All right, I'm sorry, but that does... Did that not sound like just someone who had a script in front of them and was ready to read it and was just kind of, you know, blah, blah, blah, blah, blah. I'm going to read this here. This is what I was told to read. I'm just going to read this for you. Then it just sounded so, you know, disinterested, I guess is the best way I can put it. Didn't really sound like he cared what he was saying or even really what he believed he was saying. I don't know. It just sounded like he was saying what he had to say. That was my takeaway from it. Because when he talks about, by the way, Dr. Sean Kirkpatrick, who you heard there, is known as the government UFO chief. Because he's the head of this Aero division looking into the UFO, UAP phenomena, you know, officially from the U.S. government. So he's the guy. He is the one that's, you know, is the go-to guy that is supposed to come out. And if there is some type of disclosure that they're actually willing to talk about, then he's the one who would come out to announce it. And that's what some people were hoping he was going to talk about during this hearing. But obviously, that didn't happen. In fact, it was quite the opposite by him saying that they haven't found anything of substance to point to alien life or, you know, non-human. I think it's the term you're going to hear about a lot. Instead of alien, they're going to talk, they're going to say non-human. So just remember that term non-human. You're going to hear that a lot within the government circles when it comes to these hearings or their, you know, their official testimonies and things of that nature. So he actually came out and said quite the opposite, that they haven't found any indications of non-human technology, but we'll let you know if we do. Okay. I'm sorry if I'm not a little bit more optimistic. I apologize. But as we start to explore and move on here to this episode right now, episode 67, as we come out of the factoid there and what happened a few days ago, we're going to look into these astronaut disclosures. And I've always found it worthwhile, at least first to say real quick, why I find this to be such an important discussion to talk about disclosure from astronauts or from NASA employees, because we've mentioned all types of pilots, all the different types of eyewitnesses, all the testimony that they give and their sightings. We've talked about all that before, whether they be civilian or military. And we've covered a lot in that area, I think. And I hope we've done a good job. But to me, that is a very worthy discussion to have because those are highly credible witnesses who understand the hows and whys of aviation. So when you take that into account and then add in someone of that caliber who has actually traveled through space before, okay, you can see why this is something that I have been chomping at the bit to get into when it comes to astronaut disclosure. To me, that is one of the most highly qualified individuals to talk on something like this. So with all that said, what do you say we start this off by looking into claims from a former astronaut who claimed that aliens are among us now, and they have been, and they've come here to help prevent nuclear war, which is an interesting thing to hear an astronaut say, because that is something that we've theorized before here about on the show. And he says, and by he, I mean Edgar D. Mitchell, who is an Apollo 14 astronaut. Okay, this guy's the real deal. Apollo 14 astronaut Edgar D. Mitchell. It's one of the most famous names from the space program, really, to come out and openly speak on an extraterrestrial presence here on Earth. So to put this into perspective, just to kind of give you background on this guy, who he is, his resume, so to speak, we're talking about a guy who is an MIT grad, decorated military aviator, and who, of course, you know, walked on the moon. So I'd say that makes for a pretty reliable source, in my opinion, okay? He said it all started for him once he flew into space. He said he felt this type of awareness and even maybe like a realization. He said that there is so much more out there. And after he came back to Earth from his Apollo 14 mission, he began to investigate the origins of alien life and even started to look into what type of presence they might have here on Earth. He even went on expeditions into the Amazon forest with none other than Neil Armstrong, the first man to walk on the moon. He said, hey, Neil, we got to look into this stuff. And they went together into Amazonian expeditions to look into different, you know, ways of saying maybe this is where alien life came or left clues or, you know, different things like that. But they traveled together looking for essentially clues of alien life that had existed on Earth. But then he began to do interviews toward the end of his life because he has passed away recently. And

0: 10 years ago toward the end of Mitchell's life, where he's talking in these interviews saying he has no doubt about an alien presence on Earth and, you know, what they were here for, which we'll get to in just a second. And again, when you're talking about not only a guy who was in space, who walked on the moon, but a guy who grew up in Roswell on top of that and has these military sources, people in his ear. I mean, just alone, if you were talking about a guy who grew up in Roswell and had military sources telling him things, that alone would tell me, okay, this is somebody that I'm going to pay attention to. But then you add to the fact his military background, his aviation background, and that he walked on the moon. This is one of the most reliable sources I think we've ever covered here on UAP. So he goes on to say, with those sources that he's spoken to, with the knowledge that he had, he says that he was told that aliens were heavily involved in shooting down our ICBM missile tests off the West Coast and even shutting down our nuclear facilities. Now, these are things we've heard before, so it shouldn't come as really a shock. But when he gave this claim during a different interview, he talked about those things back in 2015 when he talked to, I think it's a UK media outlet called The Mirror. I believe that comes out of the UK, The Mirror. And he said, quote, this is, I'm reading directly here from what he said during this interview. He said, I have spoken to many Air Force officers who worked at those silos during the Cold War. They told me UFOs were frequently seen overhead and often disabled their missiles. He went on to say other officers from bases on the Pacific coast told me that their test missiles were frequently shot down by alien spacecraft. He finished off by saying there was a lot of activity in those days. Now, again, those are claims that should not really come as a shock to you. And the thing is, for me, it almost vindicated some of the things that we've talked about here on the podcast throughout its existence, talking about, you know, specifically if you're saying ICBM missile tests that were shot down, I think right away about Vandenberg Air Force Base, Big Sur, California, shot down back in 1964. It was an ICBM test that was shot down mid-flight by UFO that was talked about by Robert Sala, saying that, yeah, this is something that happened. This is something that, you know, I was witness to. It's a famous story. So for, you know, Edgar Mitchell to come out and say, yeah, I have sources that tell me those things were happening. Or even back, you know, the episode we did the day the nukes went dead. One of the very first episodes we did here on UAP talking about Malmstrom Air Force Base in 1967, where it was reported these, you know, strange glowing lights were overhead of Malmstrom Air Force Base, and all of a sudden the entire defense system went down and all the nukes went dead. So to hear him saying these things that, you know, we've spoken about before together on the show, and then to say that, yeah, these are things that I've been told, it does feel like vindication of sorts to those famous stories that we've covered and that have been out there for 60 years now. So I found that really intriguing to hear Edgar Mitchell say, yeah, those things, I've been told all that, you know, missiles being shot down, nuclear silos being shut down. It makes you wonder, you know, is that part of the mission from an alien race? Or are they trying to protect us? Or are they trying to protect us from ourselves? I don't know. But that's what he was saying when it comes to them, you know, shutting down nuclear facilities and shooting down missiles. It makes you wonder why those things are happening. But going back to his 2013 interview with National Geographic, we just go back to that real quick. He finished off by saying this when he was asked about what aliens might be doing here, just in general.
1: I think just observing our progress. They're looking to see what is taking place on this planet.
0: So observing our progress to protect us? Is it observing a progress like, you know, to use an analogy, if you're a parent and you're observing your child to see, okay, I know that they're climbing on top of the kitchen counter right now, but let me observe and see, why are they doing that? Are they trying to grab something from the cupboard, from a cabinet, or are they going to jump off and make believe they're Superman? Let me observe their progress, and I'll jump in to make sure they don't hurt themselves if I see that they're going too far. Is it that type of observing the progress where they're shooting down our missiles and shutting down nuclear facilities? Or are they observing our progress to see, okay, how much are they catching up to us in technology? You know, these are all theories that we can talk about, but I do find

0: Isn't it really fascinating that, you know, a famous astronaut, a decorated astronaut like Edgar Mitchell, is somebody who's who had come out to say these things and talk about it openly. But from astronaut disclosure to a NASA higher-up turned whistleblower, actually, what are we to make of the claims made by a man named Dr. Ken Johnston? If you don't know who that is, let's learn a little bit more about him as we turn the page here and talk about our NASA whistleblower. Here's a little bit about Dr. Ken Johnston.
1: In the 1960s, Ken Johnston was a NASA test pilot, but later as director of the Data and Photo Control Department at the Johnson Space Flight Center. He says on one of the moon missions, the astronauts came back with intriguing photographs.
0: Okay, so intriguing photographs. What are these intriguing photographs? I'm intrigued about what did he see? Well, Dr. Johnston claims that NASA knows that astronauts discovered what he believes to be ancient alien cities and the remains of advanced machinery on the moon. He says that some of these technologies can even manipulate gravity. And he's saying that those are some of the things that he saw in these photographs, as well as secrets that he learned working as a higher up at NASA. So what do I mean by a higher up? Well, for reference, Dr. Johnston was not just some guy who worked at NASA, okay? He wasn't just, you know, a guy pushing buttons, so to speak. Not to say those aren't important people. They're a lot smarter than me. But this dude was the real deal. He was one of only four civilian astronaut consultant pilots. Okay, civilian. As a consultant working at NASA. What did he do there as a consultant? He trained Neil Armstrong, Buzz Aldrin, and Michael Collins. Yeah, that's right. He trained the crew of the Apollo 11 mission. He was also a retired aerospace engineer and former active duty Marine. So, I mean, it doesn't get more real than that type of guy right there. So when you're talking about someone who, oh, you know, if you want to try to disprove it, well, he's just making it up. He's, you know, just trying to get attention. Because he wants some fame and some glory. This is a guy who was just working at NASA and wanted some attention. I mean, maybe, but does that sound like the type of guy to you that would be looking for attention and just making things up? I don't know. I mean, that's up to you to decide, I suppose. But here's more from Dr. Johnston. Here's in his own words, okay, about the picture he claims proves that NASA is hiding the truth. He talks about that right here.
2: I was in kind of shock. And some of the craters would actually show domes and actual bases.
0: All right, so bases on the moon. We've heard that before, right, on previous episodes. So it's not the most wild claim we've heard here on UAP. But what's really interesting here is what else Ken says. What happened after he saw those pictures of these supposed bases on the moons that he saw in the craters on the moon? What happened when he brought it to his NASA administrator, his boss? Well, we'll let him continue.
2: And we argued a little bit. He finally said, I don't care what you do, just get rid of those pictures that were taken.
0: Get rid of them. Get him out of here. That's what he says. So if you're talking about a guy like Ken Johnston who trained the Apollo 11 mission astronauts and Neil Armstrong and Buzz Aldrin and Michael Collins, and he's, you know, a head administrator there at NASA. He's part of this photography, you know, department, and he's in charge of going through these pictures, and he's saying that he's seeing these dome structures in the craters, and then he's hearing this response of, well, just get rid of them. Why would you want to get rid of them? I mean, what was NASA in, you know, we believe Dr. Johnston's story, what were they trying to hide by getting rid of these pictures? Were they trying to hide the existence of, you know, an advanced alien civilization on the moon or an ancient alien civilization on the moon? Were these old structures, these domed structure, these bases, whatever you want to call them, that were sitting there on the moon? He's talking about seeing the pictures and being told to get rid of them. Now, obviously, he refused. If you're wondering what happened to these pictures, he refused to destroy them. And he says that he was fired for disobeying the orders after he also refused to resign. So his story is they asked him to say, okay, you know, I've had enough. I'm just going to resign my position. But he also refused to do that. So he says they just fired him at that point. According to the reports, though, he is not the only one to claim that NASA has known more about alien life than they've been letting on to. Apparently, in the last 40 years, other scientists and engineers have accused NASA of cover-ups and withholding data. So it's not just Dr. Johnston. There has been a growing number of people who are accusing NASA of withholding information about things such as anomalous space objects and even lying about discovering artifacts on the surface of the moon and Mars. I mean, if we're talking about things like that, you know, whether it's pictures of weird spacecraft that have been caught on, you know, live streams of NASA from the space station. Jeez, I couldn't think there for a second. From the space station, there has been claims that, you know, independent watchers, people who watch these streams, have caught images, and then all of a sudden those images disappear. There's been plenty of stories about, you know, pictures of things on the moon that they tried to make disappear and they tried to disprove. You know, things on Mars, there's always been pictures from NASA rovers on Mars that people have brought out and said, hey, look at this. And NASA says, no, that's not the case. So there's always these different stories in the, you know, the he said, she said back and forth of NASA and, you know, just independent people who study these things or people who have worked there, engineers or whatnot, who say that, yeah, they are withholding information. They are withholding data. So who's telling the truth is the question right now, right? Now, Dr. Johnston maintains that NASA did withhold the photographic evidence taken by Apollo astronauts that shows proof of alien structures. He says that was part of the mission. That was part of the mission of Apollo, was to go up and take these pictures, and NASA is keeping them under wraps. Some even suggest that these are ancient alien structures built by the Anunnaki. So not only ancient alien structures, but from the Anunnaki themselves. And if you're not familiar with the Anunnaki, I mean, we've talked about them before, previous episodes, when it came to ancient Egyptian, you know, technology and all the ancient alien talk when it goes back to Egypt. So you can make of that what you will, but it's a claim nevertheless that maybe the Anunnaki were the ones who built these so-called ancient structures or domes on the moon. Now, for me, when I think about all this, there's a burning question that stays with me, and that is why, right? We always have to ask why. Why would a man of Dr. Johnston's stature essentially throw it all away, ruin his reputation in the public eye or from his peers, and make these claims, right? It's a big deal. If you have NASA attached to your name, if you have I-trained Buzz Aldrin and Neil Armstrong and Michael Collins attached to your resume, it's a big deal to come out and make these claims because, let's face it, you're always going to have that contingency of people who say, well, you're just crazy. And it's that, then that follows you. No matter what you did through your career or your life, if someone thinks you're crazy, that's going to follow you around forever. So why make these claims? Why put all of that at risk? Well, he says he did it because he had nothing to lose anymore since he was fired for not taking those orders to get rid of the pictures. He says the other reason for being a whistleblower, I mean, so to speak, I guess in the different interviews that I watched with him or what I read about Dr. Johnston, he doesn't like to be called a whistleblower, but I mean, he's a whistleblower. So he says he became that really because he wanted to let the public know what was really going on behind the scenes. It's really very simple. He says he feels that we deserve to know, as the American public or just the public of the world, that he wanted to be the one to say what was going on. He wanted to be the one to let us know what was happening. So again, you make up your own mind on the validity of his claims, but that's a guy with a pretty good stature when it comes to his background. So that's what I'll say. It's pretty interesting, though, nonetheless. I mean, you talk about being in the know, and those are his claims. It's thought-provoking, if nothing else, I would say. And I'll leave you with this today. I know it's a little bit shorter here today, which is fine, though. I think, you know, quality over quantity sometimes is a good thing. This is the last little morsel I'll have you chew on, even though actually this is more like a chunk rather than a morsel, if I'm being honest. This clip I'm about to play here was from a 1998 interview with an astronaut named Gordon Cooper. Gordon Cooper is a guy who flew into space twice as part of the Gemini and Mercury projects. Now, those predated the Apollo missions that went to the moon. Those were, you know, the preliminary missions going into space, orbiting the Earth, things like that. He passed away back in 2004, Gordon Cooper. But before he did, he opened up about an encounter he had at Edwards Air Force Base back in 1957. And he was very candid about what he saw. I mean, to say the least, he was very candid. So here's the clip from Gordon Cooper. Again, astronaut, flew up into space a couple of times. This was from a 1998 interview. He's a little hard to understand because obviously he was older. He's talking kind of fast, kind of low. But I think you can make out what he says here. And it's a little long, but it's worth it. So here's what Gordon Cooper had to say about his encounters.
3: I was having some cameramen film the installation of a precision landing facility we were putting in right on the edge of the dry lake. And this officer flew right over him and put down three little gear and landed out on the dry lake bed. And they went out to picked up their cameras and moved on out toward him filming. And he lifted off, put the gear back in the well, and climbed out at a very high rate of speed and disappeared. And so while I was going through all the regulation books and finding out the number to call in Washington to report it, I had them go over and develop the film. In my opinion, I think they were worried that it would panic the public if they knew that someone had vehicles that had this kind of performance way back right after World War II period of time. So they started telling lies about it. And then I think they had to cover another lie, you know, tell another lie to cover their first lie, and now they don't know how to get out of it. Now it's going to be so embarrassing to admit that all these administrations have told a lot of untruths that it's going to be embarrassing to get out of it.
0: I mean, I got to tell you, that is hard for me to refute. That sounds like to me a guy who was just willing to tell the truth and what happened and what he saw and to say, yeah, you know, I saw this flying saucer land and we took the pictures and, you know, they told me, actually, they told him to get rid of it. I left that part out. The film was never seen, of course, right? The film was never seen. He says it was taken by a courier. He was told to leave it and it would be taken by a courier back to D.C. and it was never seen again from there. And this is something that when you talk about the reasons he gives, you know, not to panic people, whatever it might be, whether it's to withhold technology for reverse engineering purposes or not to panic the public and say, oh, my gosh, aliens actually landed. Ah, run for your life. You know, whatever reason you might think it is to withhold that information. It's really, really intriguing to hear a guy like Gordon Cooper, an astronaut himself, tell that story 6 years before he passed away. I mean, he passed away in 2004. He told that story in 1998 on an interview. So that to me sounds like a guy who was relating what he saw and was telling the truth. That's my opinion. You make of it what you will. But I think one thing that is hard to argue after talking about all this today is that all these guys, not just Gordon Cooper or one or the other, but all these guys that we spoke about were and are certainly in the know. I don't think there's no arguing that. They are in the know. So does that make their claims true? You decide, as we always say here on UAP. 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
4: News Talk 850 WFTL weather forecast for your Sunday. About a 55% chance of rain with a high of 88 and a low of 79. And as we kick off the work week on Monday, expect more rain, high of 88 and a low of 78. Check your weather. 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
1: From ABC News, I'm Wayne Cabot. All U.S. bombers are being flown home from the British airbase where they've been kept for bombing raids on Iran. The Pentagon not saying why tonight, but last week the base in Britain was targeted by what President Trump said could be a plot by Iran. The AP says before the Fly Dubai flight took off last week, Israel was given a list of passengers and crew, raising questions about why the Omani co-pilot was not flagged. Oman is an Arab country that has no diplomatic relations with Israel. The co-pilot was barred by his own country from flying, yet he was allowed to fly a plane load of Israelis to Tel Aviv. In London, ABC's Marcus Moore.
2: Sources telling ABC News the alleged attacker on that flight was intending to crash that plane into Tel Aviv before passengers rushed the cockpit. That suspect, now identified as Omani national Hamam Al-Hamami, the 29-year-old co-pilot. Sources saying Al-Hamami had previously been flagged in Oman as a security risk and was suspended as a trainee co-pilot at Oman Air in 2024 for possessing extremist materials, raising questions about how he was hired at Fly Dubai.
1: Her lawyer says Krista Pike has still not regained consciousness since her failed execution in Tennessee, where officials gave her two doses of a lethal injection, but it didn't kill her. Lawyers saying her arms were burned and blistered from the drugs. Her medical decisions now being made by someone with a power of attorney, identity not disclosed. As many as 50 shots were fired at a packed block party in Vienna, Georgia, killing two people, leaving 35 others either shot or otherwise injured.
3: Luckily, you know, I was one of the ones that did get hit, but the bullets were going from left to right.
4: It is devastating. I can't believe that this is what my city has come to.
1: No arrests yet as multiple law enforcement agencies investigate. Vienna is about 2 hours south of Atlanta. 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
14: News Talk 850 WFTL weather forecast for your Sunday. About a 55% chance of rain with a high of 88 and a low of 79. And as we kick off the work week on Monday, expect more rain. High of 88 and a low of 78. Check your weather. 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
1: Welcome. 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The hottest radio show there is. And if you don't know by now, it's the only commercial radio show in this country, actually in the world, for the visually impaired, the sighted, and the deaf, all wrapped up in one. That's right. If you're sighted, if you're blind, if you're deaf, that's what this show's all about. A show is catered for senior citizens. You can be younger than senior citizens, but 80%, 85% of our audience is senior citizens. Welcome aboard for those folks that are not senior citizens. We'd love to have you too. And the phone number tonight, that's right, the phone number is working. The phone number is 407-894-1680. 407-894-1680. Before we even just started, let me just say, for those folks who are tuning in for the first time, you know what you're listening to. Well, we say we're the bridge between the blind community and the sighted community. That's right, that big bridge. That's why we started the show 11 years ago. That's right, we've been on the radio now. We're in our 11th year. Before we begin, let's introduce the player. My beautiful wife, the smart one in the family, co-host, Lynn Golder. You there, Lynn?
2: I'm here. Hi, everybody. Welcome, welcome to the first Sunday in October, Blind to Beyond Radio Show edition. And if you hear some snoring in the background, it's not Michael and it's not me. It's one of our dogs, Adrian. She snores every
1: Yo,
2: Sunday
1: Adrian.
2: Night. Every Sunday night, she snores on the show.
1: And all the way to Winter Park, Florida, our co-host from Winter Park, Florida, Gary Sinclair, co-host. You there, Gary Sinclair?
3: Hello, everybody. Welcome back. I'm glad to be here to talk to you all you want to talk about.
2: Welcome back, Gary.
1: Welcome back. And our guest co-host tonight, all the way from Minnesota, the one, the only, Yvonne Pilot. Are you there, Yvonne?
4: I'm here. Happy to be with you.
1: There you go. Happy to have you aboard, yeah. Guest host. And let's see if he's there in the radio, the only one in the studio, because everybody else is on Zoom. Let's see if he's in our radio station tonight. He better be. The one, the only, Chris Shaw, our engineer, our producer. Chris Shaw, you there, Chris Shaw?
5: Adrian! Adrian! I'm here. I was trying to do the Rocky Balboa, but it didn't work.
3: Yeah, sounded good.
2: Pretty good. I thought it
3: sounded good to me.
1: Congratulations, Mr. Chris Shaw.
2: Yeah, Chris.
5: Thank you. I appreciate it. It's only the beginning.
2: Yeah. Well, we thought they were going to win today, and look what happened.
5: Yeah, it's only the beginning.
2: Yeah.
1: There you go.
2: All right. So what are we doing here?
1: So let's do some shout-outs. First, a shout-out to our daughter whose birthday today. Our daughter.
2: What's that kickback?
1: Not only is her birthday today, but tomorrow she starts a new job. That's right. She's a dean at Holy Cross and Worcester, Massachusetts. Holy Cross. She starts tomorrow. So it's her birthday today, and she starts a new job tomorrow in Holy Cross. Beautiful. Fabulous. Lynn, you're up with any shout-outs?
2: I have one shout-out to Angela in Minnesota. If you're listening, call in and say hi sometime. And then I want to remind everybody that White Cane Safety Day is coming up on October 15th. And if you have a PSA that you'd like to share regarding an event in your area, please write to Michael at blindandbeyondradioshow.org. And I'll read you a little bit about White Cane Safety Day as the show goes on.
1: Gary, you have any shout-outs?
3: Yeah, I'm going to give a shout-out to my son, Wayne. He should be listening. And to Johnny in up north in Pennsylvania. So, yeah, I want to give out a shout to them.
1: How about you, Yvonne? You have any shout-outs?
4: I have two. Abby and Michael were married on Saturday. Congrats to you two. And then my nephew, Justin, his birthday is tomorrow. He was born over 2 months premature and is now in his 30s. So he's the second love of my life after Doug. So,
1: How about
4: happy
1: you,
4: birthday, Dad.
1: Chris, you have any shout-outs?
5: You know I do. Always have a shout-out for you, and definitely you all the way over there in Minnesota. I'm looking out for you. I just left Minnesota. I had a fantastic time. Love you.
2: All right. And I got another quick shout-out, and happy anniversary to you and Nakia.
5: Thank you. Appreciate it. We still
1: happy
5: celebrate.
1: Anniversary, yes.
5: Happy anniversary.
6: You still celebrate.
1: And for those folks that don't know, we received an award from American Council of the Blind. For the Blind, American Council for the Blind, gave us a beautiful award, the Vernon Hensley, Vernon Henley Media Award, which is a beautiful award. We thank you so much for giving it for what we do for the blind community.
6: Best in media.
1: And it was the best in all media that covers newspapers, television, radio, magazines, everything. We got a beautiful award. And I also want to thank, because of the donations, we expected, I was hoping to get 5,000, but we didn't get anything close to it. I want to thank Paul from New Jersey. Paul, you're fantastic, Paul. We love you. I know you love this show because you gave, I can't believe it. He first gave $500, and then he gave another $500. He matched another giver. Imagine that, he gave $1,000. I want to thank Paul from Blind and Beyond Radio Show, and Lynn and I, fantastic. Thank you so much.
3: I want to say thank you, Paul, myself. Thank
1: John
3: you, Paul.
1: I want to thank, one second, Gary. I want to thank John and Linda for giving. Mm-hmm. I want to thank in Indiana. I want to thank Rachel in Atlanta for giving. I want to thank also
6: Dynamic Vision Singers,
1: the group for $500. I want to thank you very much for giving. What are we going to say, Gary?
3: I just want to thank Paul very, very, very much for supporting us.
1: Well,
3: good job.
1: I want to thank everybody.
3: Yeah, everybody.
1: We appreciate it. 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We appreciate it. 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It's embroidered. It's a black hat, baseball cap. It's a black hat. It's got white embroidered letters. 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And it says Blind and Beyond Radio Show. 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
9: 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Oh, yeah. Welcome back to the Blind and Beyond Radio Show. That's right. This is your host, Michael. Welcome back to the Blind and Beyond Radio Show. The phone number to call in, which I definitely hope you can do. We'd love to hear from you. 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Lynn, you're up.
10: Okay, we're moving into second gear here. All righty. We'd like to welcome for the first time Kaylee Minter. And Kaylee is calling in from Oklahoma. She is the Youth Activities Coordinator at New View, Oklahoma. Welcome, Kaylee.
9: Welcome, Kaylee.
11: Hello, hey, Kaylee. Thank you for having me.
10: Well, thank you for joining us. I saw your the PR mention on Facebook and your picture and everything. A whole to-do about you coming on the show. Yeah. So say hello to our co-host Gary Sinclair and our guest co-host Yvonne.
9: Hello, Kaylee.
11: Hi.
9: Welcome aboard.
10: Okay. So, Kaylee, tell us a little bit about yourself. And if it's okay with you, before we start, I just want, since it is White Cane Safety Day month, I'm going to quote something that you said when you were in 10th grade, if that's okay with you.
11: Yeah. Absolutely.
10: Don't worry. It's good. Don't worry. It's good. So, quote, a cane isn't a symbol of limitation. It's a tool for confidence. I just love that. Did you make that up?
11: Yes.
10: Wow.
11: Everybody that was many years ago, but yes.
10: Everybody should remember that. That is terrific. A cane isn't a symbol of limitation. It's a tool for confidence.
9: Absolutely.
10: So tell us more about you.
9: Finish.
10: Yeah, tell us about you, Kaylee. Tell us all about yourself.
11: So my name is Kaylee, and I come from a very small town in Oklahoma. It's called Broken Bow. And being such a small town, it was really hard having access to services for someone who may have low vision or blindness.
10: Mm-hmm.
11: And along the way, I went to the School for the Blind in Oklahoma. I graduated from there. After graduating, I went to college. I've been studying nutrition for the past couple of years. And I stumbled upon New View about last summer, I would say. So the summer of 2025. And I actually attended one of their summer programs. So it's a two-week camp called Keys to Work. And it focuses on work readiness, how to build a resume. We had some mock interviews, that sort of thing. And I just fell in love with New View and our mission and what New View does for those who are blind or low vision in the state of Oklahoma. And after that, after doing the two-week summer program, I returned in January of this year for what we call the VR program, which is vocational rehabilitation. And this program focuses on, it's for ages 18 and up, and it focuses on preparing individuals to be independent in life. So there was a lot of life skills with our occupational therapist. We learned about assistive technology with our AT instructor. We had Braille, so just a lot of great services all around the board. And at the end of the program, I was actually offered the position of the Youth Activities Coordinator.
10: Wow.
11: So what that means is this year, I actually got to be a part of the summer program as a staff member that I attended last year. So it was definitely a full circle moment.
10: You were at the right place at the right time.
9: There you go.
10: Yeah.
11: Yes.
10: Kaylee, how far is, did you say Broken Bow? That's a Native American reference. Yeah, so how far is Broken Bow from Oklahoma City?
11: It's a four-hour drive, and I'm actually half Choctaw, so it was definitely a bit of a difference moving from, you know, such a small place to a city, even though Oklahoma City isn't obviously the most populated city in the world, but it was an adjustment, but I'm really happy that I did it.
9: Very good. I'm impressed, but I just heard Lynn just explain to me. I didn't know you were half or
10: Choctaw. That's the
9: you're half Native American.
10: That's neat.
9: Yeah. Wow. I'm impressed.
10: Now I have to now I learned something new. I have to look up the Choctaw tribe. That is what I'm going to be doing.
7: What's the population there?
11: So the population in Broken Bow is around 4,000.
7: Oh, that is small.
10: Small, yeah.
11: Yeah, very, very small.
7: So I got a question for you.
10: Interesting, very interesting.
7: When you're doing all your other training, is there mobility, crossing streets and all that type of stuff?
11: Yeah, so when I started receiving orientation and mobility when I was around 12 years old, so around the seventh or eighth grade. And that was the first time I had been introduced to the white cane. Before then, I'd never used a cane before. I didn't know how to use it, didn't really even know what it was or what it meant. So I've been using a white cane for about 9-10 years now. So, yeah.
7: Yeah.
10: Kaylee, I just looked up now I'm going to be doing a lot of reading later because I saw about the women that did the spinning of the yarn back in the 1930s. But for those who are listening and are interested, the Choctaw Nation is the third largest Indian nation in the United States with nearly 212,000 tribal members. Wow.
7: Wow. Do you That's still crazy. Have tribal member dances and all that stuff? I'm sure.
11: Yes, we actually have powwows annually. So our biggest one is around April or May, and there's vendors that come, so you can buy handmade jewelry. I have a couple of pieces that I'm just I'm just in love with. There is a stickball tournament, and
10: What tournament, Kaylee?
11: It's called stickball, so it's a Native American sport. Yes. And we also have some like cultural Choctaw food.
7: Wow.
10: Well, for people who are listening there in Oklahoma City, it sounds like that's worth going to. Yeah. A lot of fun and information.
7: I got to tell you, Kelly, I was very much interested in the Indians. I used to belong to the Indian guides down here in Florida. And I used to wear a headdress as a chief and very interesting. We used to go out and play Indian games and all that stuff.
10: It's interesting. So Kaylee, let's go. I diverted. I'm sorry. Let's go back to New View.
11: No worries.
10: That's another topic. It's just so fascinating. Michael's from Philadelphia and I'm from New Jersey. So it's just interesting. But tell us about the youth activities program.
11: So this year, NewView has been very focused on making sure our youth activities, we're really expanding our youth activity programs. And so I, as well as the youth programs team, we've been working really all summer on figuring out what we can do because youth is so important, especially for the blind and visually impaired community, because that's the next generation. So we are trying to find ways to empower our youth through our BVI, which is blind, visually impaired. So we're trying to find ways to empower them, to make them confident. That way, when they become adults, they're ready to go. They're ready to work. They're ready to go to school, whatever it is that they want to do.
10: Yvonne, do you have any questions? Yeah, I was just going to ask you, Yvonne, if you had any questions.
12: Yeah. So my question is, so youth is, the adventure, the different type of things that we are interested in, and blindness doesn't stop us from those adventures. So what types of things are you teaching or participating in with the youth?
11: Of course. So most recently, back in June, we had what we call OWL Camp, which is Oklahomans Without Limits. And that is for ages 8 to 16, and it's for youth who are blind and visually impaired. And what we do is we take them to a camp through the YMCA. So it's outdoors. We stay in cabins. And we give them the opportunity to experience a typical summer camp that a sighted child or a child with vision would get to experience. And our staff are there just to make sure everything is accessible. So, for example, this year, our owl campers were able to do archery. They went to a fireworks show. They went horseback riding. There were just different activities like that. I would say the most impactful, or one of the most impactful, was we were able to use duct tape, just simple duct tape, and we put it on their ropes course to create high contrast. So mm-hmm. kids who were low vision were able to do the ropes course. And for our kids who were fully blind, we had someone go up there with them and kind of help guide them through the course. And that was really, really amazing to see as a staff member, but also just as a human. Because when we first met these kids at the beginning of the week, because it's a week-long camp, they were a little nervous. They had never tried anything like this before, most of them. We had a few returners, but most of them had never tried something like this. And by the end of the week, we put them on the ropes course, and they were jumping. They were having fun. They were going from, just step by step, just rushing through it. And it was so amazing to see.
10: Do you have rock climbing there also?
11: Yes, we didn't have rock climbing this year, but typically rock climbing is one of the activities that they do.
10: Mm-hmm. Yeah, Yvonne, you had something else?
12: Oh, I think that those type of activities that the kids are not accustomed to or may have never done are huge confidence boosters. And I think in, whether you're youth or adult, those types of exposures create confidence and just say, if I can do this because I thought I never could, I can do just about anything.
11: Absolutely.
10: So tell people how they can find out more about the youth programs, the youth activities at New View, Oklahoma.
11: Of course. So we actually have our White Cane Day celebration coming up on October 15th, which our celebration will be held in Oklahoma City. It will be from 8 a.m. to 12 p.m. 8:30 to 11 on October 15th at our Oklahoma City location. So that's our next event that's coming up. If you want to learn more about it, we are on Facebook. 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
10: Okay.
13: 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What's the
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11: If you go through the website, it will be newviewoklahoma.org. 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
10: And also, you can go to our website to the sponsor page and just click on New View Oklahoma. And I'm sure you can find information about the White Cane Day event.
13: And that's what date again? October 15th?
11: October 15th.
10: Is that a Saturday this year? What day is that? Who knows?
11: Thursday.
10: Okay. So it's a Thursday. And the event is at the campus, at the,
13: New View, Oklahoma.
10: Yeah, New View, Oklahoma campus in Oklahoma City.
11: Yeah, it's at our New View, Oklahoma Clinic.
10: Mm-hmm.
11: Yeah.
10: All righty.
13: Well, I want to thank you very much for coming on the air and telling everybody about New View, Oklahoma.
7: Thank you.
11: Thank you so much.
10: Thank you, Kaylee. And I have my homework.
11: Thank you.
10: Choco later. Thank you.
13: 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We're going to break. 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Don't go away. 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Come back with trivia. Don't go away. We'll be right back.

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0: Okay, Chris. Phone number is 407-894-1680. 407-894-1680. Who is singing that smash record? He only had one big, big record, and that was a big record. Top 10 all the way. Matter of fact, my family had the record. We distributed that record. Mainline had it. And that was a big record. My parents distributed that record with my brother. Distributed that record. Mid-Atlantic States. Big record. Was on VJ Records. Who sang the song?
1: I sang the song when I was a kid.
0: 407-894-1680. 407-894-1680. Who is singing that big, big record?
1: Okay.
0: 407-894-1680. Who's singing it?
1: Michael, while we're waiting, I'm going to read a little bit about white, like I do every year. This is my 11th time. Some key facts about White Cane Safety Awareness Month, okay, and White Cane Safety Day. Celebrated annually on October 15th, this specific day was established by a joint resolution of the U.S. Congress and proclaimed by President Lyndon B. Johnson in 1964. It is also known as Blind Americans Equality Day. And the purpose, in case you don't know, the focus has shifted from basic pedestrian safety towards celebrating the achievements, civil liberties, and self-reliance of individuals with vision loss. And there are traffic laws. The white cane laws in all 50 U.S. states require motorists and other pedestrians to yield the right of way to a blind person carrying a white cane or using a guide dog. And modern white canes vary from long travel canes to shorter ID canes, equipped with different tactile tips like roller balls or metal glides to help users navigate their surroundings. So you got to know the rules, folks. Especially the sighted people out there. Always stop well before a crosswalk when you see a pedestrian carrying a white cane. Be courteous. Offer assistance if someone seems lost, but always ask first before stepping in or touching their cane or guide dog. And finally, spread awareness. Share the resources or support local organizations that provide orientation and mobility training.
0: Now, when I went to the lighthouse, Central Florida, when I went blind, that's the first thing I learned about how to use a cane. Let me tell you something. Before I used a cane, I almost killed myself almost every day. I used to bang into walls. I hit my face. How many times I banged my nose?
1: In the Empire State Building, Michael, one time he didn't have a cane and his nose hit the glass. His nose hit the glass first. So yeah, that was before you had a cane.
0: Mm. I used to bump into all kinds of things. And that gave me the independence. Now I have two canes. I keep one in our car. I keep one in the front door. So anywhere I go, I use my cane. I don't go anywhere without my cane.
1: How about you, Yvonne and Gary?
2: I can't go out of my house without a cane in my hand. No way.
1: What kind of tip do you have on yours, Gary? I forgot.
2: Roller tip.
1: You have the roller tip. How about you, Yvonne?
3: So I always carry a thinner, I would call it an ID cane when I use a dog or go anywhere. I always have that with me. I find that using a dog, I use a cane that is about comes to the height of about my sternum and it has a rollerball tip on it. And I do that purposely to keep sharp on cane skills in case a dog gets sick.
1: I'm not sure I know what all the years that we've been involved with the blind community, I don't know what an ID cane is.
2: ID?
1: What is an ID cane?
3: So, when I went through training, when I got winter, if a dog comes up to an obstacle or maybe a yellow tape,

0: that marks off a construction area, and they stop, and I need to identify why she's stopped, and I can't do that either with my foot or my hand. Mm-hmm. I will have this small, it's about the size of a finger. It's a little bit skinnier than a normal cane. Some of the ID canes can be short, maybe waist height, because you only need to use them to kind of reach out to extend, you know, beyond what your hand can reach to find something.
1: Yeah.
0: Others of them, ID canes can be very useful for indoors for a little bit more light mobility, office, that type, maybe hotels, if you're not, and they often fold smaller so that you can put them in like a,
2: if you went,
0: a real part of a jean.
2: Yvonne, if you went outside, if you went outside just around your house, would you only take your dog with you, or would you take your cane?
0: So do you mean like the yard or the neighborhood?
2: Yeah, so if you went outside, for whatever reason, you went around the yard.
3: No poles yet, Chris. I can't believe it.
0: Yeah, so I would not take my dog in harness. I often will just explore without a cane. If I go beyond, like if I go to the mailbox, which is at the street level, I will often carry a cane. I may not have it out, but just in case I were to take, you know, a wrong step and get disoriented and so of going into the street, I would make sure I get back up the driveway. So yeah, I do often have a cane.
1: I never heard of an ID cane.
3: Me neither.
1: No,
3: it just sounds like more compact.
1: I'll tell you what I did. Yeah. My first dog, see, I learned to listen to my dog real quick. I kept telling that I had a trainer behind me watching me, and he just had to keep his mouth shut. He just really did. And forward, let's go forward. And the dog went forward. Guess what? I smashed my damn nose in my tree and broke my glasses. And he says, I wanted to tell you, but he says, you got to listen to your dog.
2: Mm-hmm. The only time I have a problem with my cane is when I'm using my walker. Now, when I'm using a walker,
1: yeah,
2: I have a problem using my cane because you can't. It's for me. It's hard for me to use a cane and a walker at the same time.
0: Yeah.
1: Tough.
0: Yeah. Michael, how tall is your cane? Does it come up above your sternum? I mean, because people choose, if they walk fast, sometimes they choose longer canes. I'm just curious.
1: It's supposed to come to your breastbone.
2: I would say my cane comes up to
3: your waist.
2: I don't know because I always extend it. So I never put it up straight. The cane is always out. So I'm always pointing out the cane.
1: Right. But when you stand in there straight, not going anywhere, put it and see where it goes to the bottom.
2: I'll have to check it out. I'm going to say, if I guess, it'd probably come up to, because I'm right now about 5'5". 5'4" and a half. My age, I lost some height. But I would say my cane, if I had a guess, probably about comes up to, I would say come up past my waist. Definitely. Yeah.
1: Well, mine's always been measured up to my breastbone. But in the last couple of years, I knew it was something was wrong with it. And the VA finally checked my height, you know, once. I went from 5'5" and a half to 5'3". No wonder my cane's longer.
2: Well, my cane it sticks way out, so I can walk.
1: Yeah.
2: Almost I can feel as I'm walking way ahead of me. So
1: yeah.
2: When I'm standing up straight, I'll have to see if the cane, I put it right next to me, it's straight.
1: Yeah. Yeah.
2: And see how far it comes
1: right
2: up.
1: Right next to the bottom of your breastbone. That's where it really should be at.
2: So nobody's calling in. Nobody knows who's singing that song. That's amazing.
1: Yeah.
2: Top 10 record.
1: 407-894-680.
2: 407-894-680. I'll wait another minute before I tell who's singing the song.
1: You said the phones are working, didn't you?
2: Your phones are working.
1: Okay.
2: 407-894-680.
1: Yeah.
2: The phones are working.
0: Don't be shy, Blind and Beyond Radio Nation. Call in. We want to hear from you.
1: Absolutely. Oh, one more thing, Lynn, we have the White Cane Safety week this week, but also I'm going to throw in something else I've been hearing this week. It's Breast Cancer Awareness Month.
2: So this is also
1: Breast Cancer Awareness Month. Okay. Yes. I just thought I'd bring that up. I've been here for a couple of days now.
2: So the phone number is 407-894-68. If anybody knows that song, who's singing the song?
4: All right. So I do have two callers on the phone line. Yay. We got our good friend Howie from Oceanside, New York. And then I have Eric from Percase, Pennsylvania. P-E-R-K-A-I-S-E.
1: I know Howie knows it.
4: So those are two callers.
1: Up to you, Michael.
2: Eric is a new caller, and you got Howie. So who should?
3: Who's? I don't know. It's up to you, Mike.
2: Let's hear a new caller, Eric from Pennsylvania.
1: Yeah, Eric.
4: All righty, Eric. How you doing?
2: Let's hear a new caller, Eric from Pennsylvania.
1: And hello, Eric.
2: Howie.
1: Hello, Eric.
5: Yeah. Hello.
1: Hello.
5: Hello.
3: Hey, Eric.
5: Hello.
3: Do you have the? Hello.
5: Eugene Chandler.
3: All right.
2: That's right. And you just won yourself a $10 gift card from Subway. How'd you hear about the show, Eric?
5: Well, I've been calling every so often, and I was told by one of your advertisers that Bob McCallion, that he's going to be on today.
3: You were told about the show by an advertiser?
5: Yeah, Bob McCallion.
3: I'm sorry, I can't understand what he's saying.
2: Who?
3: Bible Courier.
2: Well, thanks for listening, Yvonne. I mean, thanks for listening, Eric.
1: Yeah, glad
3: listen
1: to have
3: every
1: you.
3: Week.
2: Listen every week. We're here every week. Every Sunday, we're on the same time. What part of Pennsylvania are you from?
3: Percase. Is that a Percase? Chris Roll, Percase.
2: You're from Percase, Pennsylvania?
3: Where's that?
5: Yeah, up in Bucks County. I understand you're originally from Yardley, right?
2: I'm from originally from Yardley, Bucks County, and also from
5: Philadelphia. I'm above Yardley, towards northern, towards Quakertown.
2: Oh, is that right? Okay. Well, give your name and address off the air so we can send you a $10 gift card from Subway. Congratulations on yourself, a $10 gift card from Subway.
3: Congratulations.
5: Thank you,
4: Pam. Hey, Eric, stay right there.
2: I keep on listening.
4: Don't go anywhere, Eric. Hold on one moment, all right, Eric? All righty. With that being said, I'm going to put Eric on hold, and you want to say hi to our good friend Howie?
1: Yeah.
4: Real quick.
3: We got about 30 seconds. I know, 30 seconds.
2: How are you doing on the internet, mister?
1: Oh, Howie.
6: That was a great interview with the camp person. I thought she was a knowledgeable. And she gave a lot of very, very good information.
3: Who is that, Howie?
4: The guest that we had on earlier.
3: Oh.
6: Your guest. Your earlier guest. She was excellent.
3: Yes. That was interesting. And now you have to look up the Choctaw tribe.
6: No,
3: thank you, Howie.
2: We've got some more trivia coming up in the next hour. You'll know. You listen to the Blind and Beyond radio show. Don't go away. We've got a great time. Don't go away. You listen to the Blind and Beyond radio show.

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6: It's
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5: 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Hope you'll be listening. Then, you got anything else to say before we go to break? We're going to go to break. Here we go. We're going to break. 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Don't go away. We'll be right back.

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2: From ABC News, I'm Wayne Cabot. All U.S. bombers stationed in Britain are being redeployed back to their home bases here in the U.S. The Pentagon not saying why, but the British base where they were using it for bombing attacks in Iran apparently was the target of a terror plot in which a dual British-Iranian national was arrested. The bombers are leaving while ships are arriving in the Middle East. Another roughly 9,000 sailors and Marines on board. President Trump saying yesterday that the Iran war will end either the easy way or the hard way. And the war is impacting voters. 66% disapprove of how the president is handling it. ABC's Martha Raddatz traveled to Virginia to speak with veterans and their families.
3: Virginia's 2nd Congressional District has one of the highest concentrations of armed forces in the country, with nearby Norfolk, home to the world's largest naval base. For the military families who live here, the war in Iran is more than a headline, it's personal.
4: We're 8 months into a war that we were initially told by the commander-in-chief will be a few weeks.
3: Caroline Techner and her husband both served in the Navy, with a daughter now in the Army.
5: That's